0: will meet a man who had to come to the end of himself to find the significance he sought. Stay with us. From Chicago, this is the Moody Church Hour, a weekly broadcast of worship and teaching with Pastor Philip Miller. Today, the third in a series of messages about identity traps. Our Bible character to learn from will be Jacob, who sought significance through power. Here now is Pastor Philip, along with worship leader Tim Stafford and executive pastor Bill Burchie.
1: Well, hey everybody, and welcome to the Moody Church. We're so glad you're joining us today, whether you're right here in the room or joining us online or by radio. We're so grateful that we get to worship the Lord our God together as a family. Today we're going to be looking at the story of Jacob from the Old Testament and how he fell into the trap of trying to find the significance his soul needed through power. And we're going to discover the ultimate freedom that Jesus can provide as we find our identity as children of the living God. Would you bow your heads and pray with me as we begin? Let's pray. Father, we thank you that you are the one who tells us who we really are. You are the one who gives us a sense of freedom and power as beloved children of God. Help us to rest in that deeper identity today as we rediscover the gospel from the Old Testament. We pray this in Jesus' name. Amen.

Amen. Let's pray. Our Father, indeed, by the blood of your Son, Jesus, we have been washed clean of all of our sin, past, present, and future, brought from darkness into light. We thank you and we praise you that you reached down and you saved us, completely undeserved, but as an expression of your great love. We praise you in Jesus' name. Amen. Amen. Please be seated.

Well, welcome back to Identity Traps. We're looking at nine ways we lose ourselves and the one way that Jesus makes us whole. We're talking about identity, and it turns out that at the root of identity are three deep needs. We all need a sense of self that gives us significance. We need to know that we matter. Security, we need to know that we're safe. And satisfaction, we need to know that we're fulfilled. And God made us, we're learning in this series, to find those deep identity needs met in Him. But instead, we look to everything else other than God. We look to people. We look for their approval, their acceptance, to try to find our significance, security, and satisfaction. We look to power, status, control, to try to feed those needs. We look to possessions. Look at all the stuff I've got, to try to shore up ourselves. Instead of looking to our Father and Creator to know who we are as children of God, we look to ourselves and to the creation and find ourselves living as orphans in the universe, fending for ourselves. And at first, that orphan-hearted life is something we can't avoid. We have to do it because our sin has separated us from God and we are estranged from Him as our Father. But then Jesus came, the good news of the gospel. Jesus came to rescue us. He dies in our place for our sake, bearing all of our sin and shame, our broken identities upon Himself, and rises again to offer us a new identity in Him, His own righteous identity, pleasing before the Father, so that by grace, through faith in Christ, we have a new identity as children of God. We are restored, don't you see, to our created identity. We are children of God. And this identity that is now ours in Christ as children of God is our past, present, and future reality if we believe in Jesus Christ. We are children of God already. That is our standing in Christ. We are justified in Him. It is our growing reality. Day by day, as we walk by the Spirit, it is our sanctified reality. And it will one day be fully ours in glory when we see Jesus face to face. When we see Him as He is, we will know ourselves for who we truly are. That will be our glorification. 1 John 3, verses 2 to 3 says it beautifully. Beloved, we are God's children now. That's our present reality, and what we will be has not yet appeared. So we're waiting for the fullness. But we know that when He appears, we shall be like Him, for we shall see Him as He is. And everyone who thus hopes in Him purifies, present tense, purifies himself as he is pure. This process right here, right now, of purification, sanctification, growing in Christ-likeness happens increasingly as we remember who our Father is, so that we remember who we in fact are, so that we can learn to act like ourselves. So in this series, we are looking at nine different Bible characters who each fall into one of these nine permutations of orphan-hearted identity traps. And then each of these characters will discover the grace of God and learn to live in their true identity as His beloved children. And we're praying that as we look at these lives, we will resonate with one or two of these. And then in seeing their own transformation, we will realize what our own transformation might look like. So today we're going to look at Jacob's identity trap. Jacob's identity trap, which is seeking significance through power. Seeking significance through power. Jacob was the grandson of Abraham and the father of Joseph that we looked at last time. So you have Abraham, Isaac, Jacob, and then Joseph. We're going back to Jacob today, a little rewind. And Jacob's story is a powerful look
at the deep identity transformation that God wants to do in each and every one of our lives. And so it's really important for us to lean in this morning. We're going to be looking at Genesis 25 to Genesis 32. And to sort our thoughts out, we're going to look at Jacob's upbringing, Jacob's sojourning, and Jacob's homecoming. Jacob's upbringing, sojourning, and homecoming. That's our plan for this morning. Would you bow your heads? Let's pray together as we turn to God's holy word. Father, we gather this morning in great need, in great weakness, helplessness, asking that you can do, will do, what only you can do. That you would change us by the power of your Holy Spirit. Would you do a deep work in our life, in our soul, in our identities this morning? We pray this in the matchless name of Jesus. Amen. Amen. So first of all, Jacob's upbringing, his upbringing. Jacob's story actually begins even before he was born. Isaac and Rebekah were married, and they conceived twins, and their names were Jacob and, anybody know the other one? Esau, Jacob and Esau. And in the womb, Rebekah felt something weird. She felt them wrestling and struggling with one another in the womb, didn't know what was going on. Maybe she thought she was having a miscarriage or something. She prays to God and asks him, what on earth is happening? And this is what he said, Genesis 25, 23, two nations are in your womb, and two peoples within you shall be divided. The one shall be stronger than the other, the older shall serve the younger. So sure enough, when Rebekah, her time to give birth comes, the first child comes out strong and hairy and red-headed, and she calls him Esau, which means red, okay? And the second one comes out clinging to Esau's heel with his hand, like trying to, like, get back in here, I'm coming out first, okay? And so she names him Jacob, which means heel grabber, schemer, conniver. Like, he'll do anything to get ahead in life. So these are the brothers. And as they grow up, there's lots of sibling rivalry. Esau becomes his father's favorite. Isaac, the dad, loves wild game. And so Esau becomes this skilled hunter. He's an outdoorsman. He's a man's man. Yeah, he's brawny, and he has chest hair and shops at Cabela's, you know, that sort of thing. And Jacob is a mama's boy, okay? Stays at home, keeps his hands clean. He enjoys culinary arts, and he's thoughtful and sensitive. So you get the picture here, okay? And Jacob grows up with this prophecy hanging over his head. One of the boys will be stronger than the other. Which one is that? Esau. Esau's the strong one. And the older will serve the younger. Esau's the older one. Esau, the strong one, will in fact serve Jacob, the younger one. So this prophecy is hanging over Jacob and Esau's life. It's a recipe for disaster. Now, years go by, and one day Esau comes in from a long day of working in the fields. He's exhausted, he's starving, and Jacob has a stew on. And Esau smells it, and he wanted it so bad. Stomach rumbling. Genesis 25, 31 to 33. Jacob said, sell me your birthright now. Esau said, I'm about to die. Of what use is my birthright to me? Jacob said, swear it to me now. So he swore to him and sold his birthright to Jacob. Now, the birthright is a little opaque to us. These were the days of primogeniture, where the oldest child was given a double inheritance from the father as by rights of birth. And so Esau here concedes
his double inheritance when his father dies for a bowl of stew. You go, wait a minute, what is going on? You see, Jacob's been waiting for this moment. He knows Esau. He knows he's grumpy and impulsive when he's hangry. And when he comes back from the fields, he'll do almost anything to grab a meal. And Jacob exploits his brother, cheats him out of his inheritance. This is pretty bad, right? But it's nothing to what Jacob did later. Isaac, the father, as he ages, his eyes didn't work so well. And one day he calls Esau in and says, I want you to go hunting and bring back some of my favorite game. I want you to prepare it the way I love it, because today I'm going to give you the blessing as my firstborn son. I'm going to give you the blessing of the firstborn. He said, what is the blessing of the firstborn? Well, it was a unique blessing that was given to the oldest child to assume the role of patriarch within the family. So this means it is a blessing that confers leadership upon Esau's life over his entire family, including his brothers and sisters, which would include Jacob. So off into the woods, Esau heads out to get this meal. Rebekah, mom, overhears the plan and schemes with Jacob, her favorite. They decide to cook a meal and put Esau's clothing on Jacob so he's got his musk, you know. Rebekah puts goat hair on Jacob's arms, hands, and neck so that he'll feel like Esau. Have you ever felt goat hair? It's nasty. It is wiry and coarse and prickly. So Esau is one hairy dude. It's like a human Brillo pad, okay? So now Jacob sneaks in with this food and this adornment now to fool Isaac. Genesis 27, verses 18 down to 27. So he went into his father and said, my father. And he said, here I am. Who are you, my son? Jacob said to his father, I am Esau, your firstborn. I have done as you told me. Now sit up and eat my game, that your soul may bless me. But Isaac said to his son, how is it that you have found it so quickly, my son? He answered, because the Lord your God granted me success. This is interesting. Then Isaac said to Jacob, please come near me that I might feel you, my son, and know whether you are really my son Esau or not. So Jacob went near to Isaac, his father, who felt him and said, the voice is Jacob's voice, but the hands are the hands of Esau. And he did not recognize him because his hands were hairy like his brother Esau's hands. So he blessed him and said, are you really my son Esau? And he answered, I am. Then he said, bring it near to me that I may eat some of my son's game and bless you. So he brought it to him and he ate, and brought him wine and he drank. And his father Isaac said to him, come near me and kiss me, my son. So he came near and kissed him. And Isaac smelled the smell of his garments and blessed him. So Jacob, not Esau, receives the blessing of the firstborn. Now, how old, just for a moment, how old do you think Jacob is when he pulls this stunt? If you had to guess, how old do you think he is? Just shout out a number. How old? 40, 30, 15, 18. He's 76 years old. 76 years old. This is messed up, okay? Super messed up. Esau is furious. Jacob cheated him out of his inheritance. Now he's cheated him out of his blessing. And in Genesis 27, 41, this is what we read. Now Esau hated Jacob because of the blessing with which his father had blessed him. And Esau said to himself, the days of mourning for my father are approaching, and then I will kill my brother, Jacob. So Jacob flees from home, fearing for his life.
And he goes to the only place he can think. He goes to stay with his crazy uncle Laban. But on the way, Jacob will encounter God in a dream. God appeared in a dream and renewed with him the covenant that he had made with his grandfather Abraham, with his father Isaac. He now makes the covenant with Jacob. And when Jacob awakes, he calls the place Bethel, the house of God. And he sets up a stone to mark the spot. And then Jacob says this, very interesting. Genesis 28, verses 20 to 22. Then Jacob made a vow, saying, "If God will be with me and keep me in this way that I go, and will give me bread to eat and clothing to wear, so that I come again to my father's house in peace, then the Lord shall be my God. And this stone which I have set up for a pillar shall be God's house. And of all that you give me, I will give a full tenth to you." Now, this is unbelievable, isn't it? Do you see what he's doing? He's bargaining with God. He's bargaining. If you're with me, if you keep me as I go, if you give me bread and clothing, if you bring me back home in peace, then I'll tell you what, you can be my God. This place can be your house, and I'll give you 10% of my stuff. Who says that? This is so audacious. Jacob's like, look, just because you're the God of Abraham and the God of my father Isaac doesn't mean I'm going to take you as my God. You're going to have to prove yourself. Tell you what, God, I'll give you an audition. Let's see how you do. Now, at this point, we have enough to gain a sense of Jacob's identity trap. Jacob wants significance, doesn't he? He wants significance. He wants to be recognized as the leader of his family. He wants to be successful and prosperous. He wants the favor and blessing of God on his life. He wants to be at the top. And how will he go about getting this significance? What's his chosen strategy? Power. Power. He's scheming. He's conniving. He's controlling. He's manipulating, isn't he? Jacob's identity is built around gaining significance through power. Jacob is going to grab significance by the throat and make sure he gets it no matter what. He's not going to leave it up to chance, and he's not going to leave it up to God either. Jacob is going to power his way to the significance he thinks he deserves. That's Jacob's upbringing, okay? His upbringing. Now, let's look at his sojourning. Having enraged Esau, Jacob now flees to go live with Uncle Laban, who decides he'll give him a job. And it turns out that Laban is just as conniving and crafty and scheming and manipulative as Jacob is. Look at this. Genesis 29. I'm going to look at a variety of verses here. Then Laban said to Jacob, "Because you are my kinsman, should you therefore serve me for nothing? I'm going to pay you. Tell me, what should your wages be?" Now Laban had two daughters. The name of the older was Leah, and the name of the younger was Rachel. Leah's eyes were weak, but Rachel was beautiful in form and appearance. Jacob loved Rachel. And he said, "I will serve you 7 years for your youngest daughter, Rachel." Laban said, "It is better that I give her to you than that I should give her to any other man. So stay with me." Jacob served 7 years for Rachel, and they seemed to him as but a few days because of the love he had for her. Then Jacob said to Laban, "Give me my wife that I may go into her, for my time is completed." So Laban gathered together all the people of the place and made a feast. But in the evening he took his daughter Leah and brought her to Jacob, and he went into her. And in the morning, behold, it was Leah. And Jacob said to Laban, "What is this you have done to me? Did I not serve you for Rachel? Why then have you deceived me?" Laban said, "It is not so done in our country to give the younger before the firstborn.
Complete the week of this one, the honeymoon, and we will give you the other also in return for serving me another 7 years. Jacob did so and completed her week. Then Laban gave him his daughter Rachel to be his wife. And so Jacob went in to Rachel also, and he loved Rachel more than Leah and served Laban for another 7 years. Now, obviously, very, very messed up. Yes? Okay, so many levels of messed up here. Okay? It's a polygamous society. This is obviously really goofy. But do you see the ironic, tragic twist to all of this? Think about it. When was the last time we saw someone deceived in a tent, in the dark, where one of the parties had weak eyes and where there was a false identity switch? When was the last time we saw that? The last time Jacob was the deceiver, this time he's deceived. Don't you see? Jacob's getting a taste of his own medicine. The schemer has been scammed. And notice the sting of Laban's words. It is not so done in our country to give the younger before the firstborn. In our country, the younger doesn't usurp the firstborn. There's no mistaking his words, is it? You see the ironic comeuppance that's happening here. Jacob finds himself now insignificant and powerless in the face of Laban's manipulation and scheming. Jacob finds himself insignificant, powerless in the face of Laban's manipulation and scheming. Do you see this? His strategy for identity is unraveling. He's been thwarted and frustrated. He's been beaten at his very own game. Building a life of significance through power only works until someone more powerful comes along. And Jacob has finally met his match in Laban. Do you see that? Now, Jacob and Laban are going to go several more rounds with one another, trying to scheme and connive and best one another. And Jacob always seems to come out on top. He grows wealthier and wealthier at Laban's expense. And after 20 years, he's worn out his welcome. Tensions are running high. And so God appears to him and tells him to go back to the land of his fathers. We've seen his upbringing, his sojourning, and now let's look at Jacob's homecoming, his homecoming. Genesis 31, verse 3. Then the Lord said to Jacob, "Return to the land of your fathers and to your kindred, and I will be with you." So now at the age of 97 years of age, Jacob returns to Canaan, to the land of promise, the land of the covenant. Notice it's capital L-O-R-D. This is the covenant-keeping God who is inviting him back into the covenant land of promise. But Jacob remembers why he left. He remembers the fury in Esau's eyes. It's been 21 years. The question is, how strong a grudge has Esau been holding? So Jacob, as he approaches the land, sends messengers ahead of him, some of his servants, to alert Esau to his presence, that he's coming back, and to gauge Esau's reaction. And so the report comes back and they say, "Esau is coming to meet you, and there's 400 men with him." Jacob blows a gasket. That's in the Hebrew here. He blows a gasket because this is a small army. And Jacob realizes he's in deep trouble. And watch this. In desperation, Jacob cries out to God for help for the first time in his 97-year-old life. Genesis 32, verses 9 to 12. And Jacob said, "O God of my father Abraham, and God of my father Isaac, O Lord, who said to me, 'Return to your country and to your kindred, that I may do you good,' I am not worthy of all the least of the deeds of steadfast love and all the faithfulness that you have shown your servant.
For with only my staff I crossed this Jordan River, and now I have become two camps. Please deliver me from the hand of my brother, from the hand of Esau, for I fear him, that he may come and attack me, the mothers and the children. But you said, I will surely do you good, and make your offspring as the sand of the sea, which cannot be numbered for multitude. You know, they say there are no atheists in the foxhole, right? And Jacob all of a sudden gets really religious. He's in trouble and he cries out to God. Notice that he cries out to the God of his father Abraham and the God of his father Isaac, but he does not yet claim God for himself. Very important. And yet his tone is different from Bethel. Instead of demanding that God prove himself, he says, I'm not worthy of the least of the deeds of steadfast love and all the faithfulness you've shown to your servant. And he begs, please, please deliver me from Esau, for I fear him. Do you see? Something is happening to Jacob. He's afraid. He's scared. He's in a crisis, and he's starting to sound almost humble, isn't he? And yet the schemer in Jacob is still alive. So he decides he's going to send a series of gifts to Esau, herds of animals, wave after wave in sequence. He does this to butter up Esau, maybe he'll treat him better, but also to encumber Esau. He's got all these animals to take care of. That's a big chore. It's going to slow Esau up, and it's going to prevent a sneak attack. You can't sneak up when you got a whole herd of cattle with you. You can't sneak up on anybody. And this way, if there is a fight, Jacob's going to be more nimble. So you see, Jacob's still working the angles here. He's still trying to manipulate the outcomes. He's still trying to use power to get ahead in life. But all that's about to change. Genesis 32, verses 22 to 24. The same night he arose and took his two wives, his two female servants, his 11 children, and crossed the ford of the Jabbok. He took them and sent them across the stream and everything else that he had. And Jacob was left alone, and a man wrestled with him until the breaking of the day. So Jacob makes this strategic crossing of the stream to put the water course between himself and Esau. He sends his family first, and he'll join them shortly. And here he is all alone. He's stressed, he's worried. He's done everything he can to kind of weasel his way out of this mess. But deep down he knows it's not enough. He's outmatched, he's outnumbered, he's out of options. And then, bam, out of nowhere, he's ambushed in the night. This wrestling match ensues, and this 97-year-old man is now wrestling with everything he's got. And they wrestle, these two, all night, not because Jacob's so strong. He's 97 years old. But because God is wearing him down to the very end of his strength. Friends, God is wrestling Jacob to the end of himself. But Jacob is self-reliant to the core. He doesn't back down. You hit him, he hits back harder. He doesn't get mad, he gets even. Jacob is a tough old bird, and he won't admit defeat. Genesis 32, 25. And when the man saw that he did not prevail against Jacob, he touched his hip socket, and Jacob's hip was put out of joint as he wrestled with him. So Jacob won't give in. And so finally God flexes his strength and with a simple touch wrenches his hip right out of socket. And friends, God wounds Jacob's body to mend his soul. God wounds Jacob's body to mend his soul. God wrenches his hip to bring Jacob to the very end of himself, to bring him to a place of weakness and brokenness and powerlessness.
And as Jacob lays there, defeated, wounded, helpless, powerless, can't wrestle anymore, he still won't let go. He won't let go of the God-man. Genesis 32, 26 to 28. Then he said, "Let me go, for the day has broken." But Jacob said, "I will not let you go unless you bless me." And he said to him, "What's your name?" And he said, "Jacob." Then he said, "Your name shall no longer be called Jacob, but Israel. For you have striven with God and with men and have prevailed." So Jacob knows he's been bested here. And he knows this is some sort of supernatural being because his hip was wrenched out with just a touch. But even in defeat, Jacob is still working the angles. Do you see this? He's still trying to stay on top. He's trying to stay in control. "I won't let you leave unless you bless me." And friends, Jacob wants God's blessings on his own terms, you see. But God will not be manipulated. God will not be manipulated. That's why God changes his name. Naming is the right of superiors. Parents name their kids. Kids name their stuffed animals, right? God changes Jacob's name. And friends, Jacob submits to the name change. This is huge. He finally submits. He finally yields. God says, "Your name shall no longer be called Jacob, heel grabber, cheater. That's not your identity anymore. Your new name will be Israel, for you have striven with God and with men and you have prevailed." Israel means God striver. God striver. What a great name is that? God striver. And there's ambiguity in the name itself in the Hebrew. It's unclear in the name who the subject is and who the object is. So the question is it Jacob who strives with God? Because that's certainly been his past. He's been striving and wrestling and grasping. Or is it God who strives for Jacob? Is it God who strives for Jacob? Which is what Jacob desperately needs if he's going to have any future, any life. He needs God as his defender, his protector, his power. See, in the name of Israel is an invitation. Will Jacob keep striving with God, grasping for power, or will he finally surrender, trusting God to strive powerfully on his behalf? That's the question. Genesis 32, 29, then Jacob asked him, "Please tell me your name." But he said, "Why is it that you ask my name?" And there he blessed him. Jacob's not quite ready. The heel grabber makes one final attempt to balance the scales. He asks for his victor's name, presumably so he could change his name. "You changed my name, now I'm going to change your name, God." But God won't play his game. He skirts the question, asking why. And then, friends, God blesses Jacob. Helpless, broken, weak, powerless Jacob is finally blessed by God. Genesis 30 to 32. So Jacob called the name of the place Peniel, saying, "For I have seen God face to face, and yet my life has been delivered." The sun rose upon him as he passed Penuel, limping because of his hip. Therefore, to this day, the people of Israel do not eat the sinew of the thigh that is on the hip socket, because he touched the socket of Jacob's hip on the sinew of the thigh. Jacob calls this place Peniel, the face of God. And as the sun rises, Jacob sets out and he's limping. He's limping. And friends, Jacob's limp is grace. Jacob's limp is grace. Because as Jacob limps his way toward Esau, he can't fight, he can't flee, he can only limp. Limp and trust. Limp and trust. Friends, the birthright, the blessings, the future, Jacob's own life, his family,
all of it is beyond his control at this moment. He is powerless to do a thing. Do you see that? And with every flinching step, Jacob discovers, I am weak, but he is strong. I am inadequate, but he is sufficient. I am powerless, but he is powerful. And friends, Jacob limps into his transformed identity as he now finds significance in surrendering to God. Do you see that? And God comes through for Jacob. God will strive for Israel. And the miraculous thing happens. Esau welcomes Jacob home with open arms because God has gone before Jacob. And from this day on, God is not just the God of Abraham and the God of Isaac, but he is the God of Jacob, the God of Israel. And Jacob learns that he can only inherit the blessings of God, not through power, but through frailty, not through control, but through surrender, not through strength, but through weakness, not by striving, but by grace. Jacob discovers the truth of what the Apostle Paul says when he writes, "For when I am weak, then I am strong. For his power is made perfect in weakness." See, in this moment, Jacob learns that instead of living as an orphan, trying to use power to make himself significant in life, there is a significance that can only be received by the grace of God. The very blessings that Jacob strived so hard to obtain through manipulation, power, and control, God intended to give to him as a gift of grace that would be received in childlike faith. And as Jacob's orphan heart is coming to the very end of himself, friends, right here, Israel's childlike trust is coming to life. It took a wrenched hip to align his soul. It took brokenness to make him whole. It took surrender to finally have significance. You see that? And friends, the significance our souls desperately need is found in surrendering ourselves to our Father. Friends, do you realize that in Jesus Christ, your Heavenly Father has crowned you with glory and honor? He has seated you with Christ in the heavenly places. He has adopted you as a son and daughter forever. He has given you an inheritance that can never perish, spoil, or fade, that's kept in heaven for you. And you don't have to scheme. You don't have to manipulate. You don't have to strive or endeavor or grasp after all these blessings of God. In fact, if you do, you will never have them. These blessings of God can only be received as gifts of grace, by grace alone, through faith alone, in Christ alone. The true significance our souls long for comes not through power, but through frailty. Not through control, but surrender. Not through strength, but weakness. Not through striving, but by grace. Friends, true significance comes through childlike trust. For his power is made perfect in weakness. And when I am weak, then I am strong. So if you want an identity that is chock full of significance, remember this: Jesus loves me, this I know, for the Bible tells me so. Little ones to him belong. They are weak, but he is strong. Yes, Jesus loves me. Yes, Jesus loves me. Yes, Jesus loves me. The Bible tells me.
tells me so. Let's pray. Father, teach us to root our souls, our identity in you. To remember there's no higher calling, no greater honor, no more substantive

0: But now that you have declared us your children, and we know one day we will be your children in glory, by your Holy Spirit, help us to live as your children right here, right now, to find the deep significance of our souls met in the reality of our childlike trust in who you are, that reminds us who we are, so we can live like ourselves, because Jesus loves us. We are weak, he is strong. We pray this in his matchless name.
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0: room. 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
3: Hello, this is Tom Burnside from the Deaf and Hard of Hearing Center. 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

0: Monica Cheryl Gold. The second will be the open house on May 15th from 10 to 2. We'll be having free hearing tests and a raffle for a set of hearing aids. 5151 McCardle.
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4: Hello, friends. Would you like to hear an amazing fact? Since the inception of NASA, the United States has spent nearly $650 billion on our space program. Tragically, millions of those dollars were wasted because of little mistakes. On July 22nd, for example, 1962, Mariner 1 launched from Cape Canaveral. Its mission was to reach Venus and maintain contact with mission control for about 25,000 hours, which was 100 times longer than the previous Ranger probes to the moon. However, about 5 minutes into the mission, the command was given for the vehicle to self-destruct. The $18 million Atlas rocket had malfunctioned because of the single missing hyphen in a computer program. Yes, a missing dash ended up costing what would today be $183 million. Far more tragic, on January 28, 1986, the Space Shuttle Challenger exploded 73 seconds after liftoff, killing 7 crew members and traumatizing the nation. The $3.2 billion shuttle and 7 lives were lost because of a $2 O-ring seal that had not been tested. Neglecting little things can have catastrophic consequences. You know, Jesus made this clear that little things can make a big difference. He told us that very hairs of our head are numbered. He said that a sparrow does not fall without the notice of your Heavenly Father. And he said that not even a jot or a tittle would pass from his word till all is fulfilled. Let me read that to you, friends. It's in Matthew chapter 5, verse 17 through 19. Do not think to say that I've come to destroy the law or the prophets. I did not come to destroy, but to fulfill. For assuredly I say to you, till heaven and earth pass away, one jot or one tittle will by no means pass from the law till all is fulfilled. Whoever therefore breaks one of the least of these commandments and teaches men so, he will be called least in the kingdom of heaven. But whoever does and teaches them shall be called great in the kingdom of heaven. And you can see here Jesus was making a case for not only the enduring nature of his law, but he said, not even a jot or tittle. That would be the equivalent in English of saying the dot on an I or the crossing of a T. Something like a little hyphen or a dash in a programming code. It's very small. You wouldn't think it would make a big difference. But Jesus says, not a word is to fail. Heaven and earth will pass away first. Some people say that, you know, after Jesus came, that he did away with the law. Jesus said, whoever teaches others that even the least of these commandments has been done away, he will be called least in the kingdom of heaven. Of course, Christ is talking about the Ten Commandments, the moral law, not the ceremonial or the sacrificial law. Many people are being taught error regarding to the importance and the permanence of God's law. And so we have a special offer we'd like to make available tonight. 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And it's important to understand that. 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I am Doug Batchelor. 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And keep a pencil handy, because during the program, we often have free resources we make available depending on the various nature of the questions that come in, and we'll be sharing those with you as well. All right. Also want to welcome those who are not only watching on television. You know, if you don't know, friends, we're streaming live. 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And we're going to go to the phones now and talk to Jerry. Jerry, who is calling from Texas. You're on the air, Jerry, with Bible Answers Live.
5: Hey, Pastor Doug. Good evening to you.
4: Good evening.
5: My question refers to Matthew 51, and it's Matthew 27, verses 51 to 52. And this relates to the night, the last day of Christ on earth. A great earthquake happened, and the curtain in the most holy place was torn asunder from top to bottom, and many graves of the saints were opened. And upon his resurrection, these saints arose, showing Jesus had power over the grave. Now, there is a Bible commenter that said that some of these people, I want to get your take on it, that were after creation, pre-flood, and then, of course, post-flood, that they may have been some of the characters that God chose to raise up as the first fruits of his wave sheet, you know?
4: Uh-huh.
5: And I just wanted to get your take on that, because it was powerful.
4: All right. Well, let's just make it clear. We're talking, of course, about Matthew chapter 27. And this is saying when Jesus died on the cross, there was a great earthquake. Following the earthquake, some of the tombs, and it's not a universal resurrection, it says around Jerusalem, were opened. It says because they end up going into the holy city. They don't rise from the dead right during the earthquake. It says after his resurrection, they went into the holy city. In other words, they waited until he rose, then they rose. They went into the holy city and appeared to many. Now, it's vague how many is many. If five people are resurrected, we'd say that's many, because it doesn't happen very often. It may have been 20, it may have been 40. We don't know. It wasn't a universal resurrection. Who were they? The Bible doesn't say. And you notice this is not mentioned by Mark, Luke, or John, but it is mentioned by Matthew, who did a very careful accounting, that there was a small group of saints. When I say small group, there was many around Jerusalem, but small compared to the universal group that will be raised someday. And they were taken like a wave sheet. Now, these are faithful that live probably in the proximity of Jerusalem. We can only speculate. You know, it may have been people like Isaiah that was killed in Jerusalem for his faith. We know it wasn't David because Peter tells us in Acts chapter 2, 40 days after the resurrection, he said, "Let me speak to you freely of the patriarch David, that he is dead and buried, and his grave is with us, and he has not ascended to heaven." So Peter is extremely clear that David was not in that number. But there was a special group that Jesus rose to take to heaven as sort of a first fruits trophy. And don't know what their names were, but it's going to be exciting to find out. Thank you, Jerry. Hope that helps a little bit. Talking next to Anthony, calling from New York. Anthony, you're on the air with Bible Answers Live. Anthony, there you are. Yes.
6: I find that sometimes I ask questions, and then I listen to your sermon, and you answer the question in one of your sermons. But I'll keep asking anyway.
4: Okay.
6: My question has to do with Revelation chapter 21, verse 22, and it says, "And I saw no temple therein, for the Lord God Almighty and the Lamb are the temple of it." And so with the understanding of what it says in chapter 8, verses 1 through 5, where it talks about the pattern, the heavenly pattern that Moses was shown on the mountain, I guess, you know, we understand that there's a heavenly sanctuary that there was an earthly pattern of. So I guess I want to know is how is Jesus or you know, God the Father and God the Son, the temple, in the New Jerusalem?
4: Yeah, good question. Let's talk about it. First of all, there is a temple in heaven. It's there right now. The Bible's very clear. The earthly temple was built and patterned after the heavenly temple. And Jesus ministers, the New Testament tells us, as our high priest in that temple. And the temple of God, of course, is a dwelling place of God. Now, there's something different about the sanctuary now than there would be in the future. The earthly sanctuary was all about dealing with sin. It had, you know, the first thing you saw was an altar when you came in, where the sacrifice was killed, bled, then burned. And then there was washing, and blood was brought into the holy place. That was all part of the process of salvation and forgiveness. When we get to heaven, there's no longer a need for continuing forgiveness from sin. We're all purified from sin at that point. So why is it saying then that Jesus is the temple? Well, Jesus compares himself to the temple several times in his ministry, and the apostles do. Jesus said, "Destroy this temple that is made with hands, and in 3 days I will make one without hands." They accused him of that at his trial, and also he did say it in the Gospel of John. He said, "I will raise it up in 3 days." And they said, "This temple's taken 46 years to restore. You're going to raise it up in 3 days?" He spoke of his body. And so we are called living stones. Christ is a cornerstone. We are called the body of Christ. And so I think it's telling us there in Revelation chapter 21 that God is our dwelling place. And in that sense, Jesus is the temple. Jesus is not going to turn into an edifice in heaven, but it's one of the names for Christ. He is a temple. Thank you. I hope that makes sense, Anthony. By the way, we do have a lesson on the sanctuary. We'll send you or anyone who wants to know more about it a free copy, and it's called God Drew the Plan. God Drew the Plan, and just call the number 800-835-6747, and we'll share that with you. All right, we're talking to Brittany in California. Brittany, you are on the air with Bible Answers Live.
7: Hey.
4: Thanks for calling, and your question.
7: Yeah, my question is, does 1 Kings have to deal with our current government and how this world nowadays has become definitely a little more warped in their thinking and judgment?
4: When you say 1 Kings, you mean the book of 1 Kings?
7: Yeah.
4: What? Because 1 Kings is kind of all over the map with different kings and different situations. Was there a particular story? Because, you know, we don't have a monarchy in America anyway.
7: Things like Ahab and Jezebel and their idolatry or
4: okay,
7: one of the
4: helps.
7: Other evil kings.
4: Yes, yes.
7: Kings.
4: Yeah, thank you. That makes more sense, Brittany. Now I know where you're coming from. Yeah, there was a time during the time of Elijah where God's people had kind of drifted into great apostasy. And you'll notice that the history of Israel is very similar to the history of the church. The history of Israel in the Old Testament, it's similar to what's happened to the history of the church in the New Testament. In the Old Testament, the Northern Kingdom kind of went into apostasy and they got involved in idolatry. And the Southern Kingdom tried to remain true and stick to the word and maintain the ordinances of the Lord with the priests of the Lord. So you had the one group that was compromised, and that's what's happened to the church. You know, you've got a large Catholic Orthodox church that's gotten into idolatry, and you might say 10 tribes are there, but then you have the Protestants that are trying to stick a little more to the fundamentals of the Bible. And so you'll actually see among spiritual Israel, some of the same history has been acted out. Unfortunately, in the Old Testament, there was a unity during the time of Ahab and Jehoshaphat. They started to join forces in a few battles, and it turned into a disaster. Revelation tells us that these powers of Protestantism and Catholicism are going to unite with the beast power in persecuting God's people. And so are we seeing these days lived out again? Yes, in many ways. For anyone that wants to know more about this, you can look at our free lesson. We'll send it to you. It's called America in Prophecy. Once again, call that number, 800-835-6747, and ask for the free study guide on America in Prophecy. Thank you, Brittany. Going to go and talk to Debbie in Canada. Debbie, you're on the air with Bible Answers Live.
8: Hi, Pastor Doug. How are you?
4: Doing great. Thank you for calling.
8: Okay, I have a question. In Genesis 1, it says, in the beginning, God made heaven and earth, and the earth was without form and void, and darkness was upon the face of the deep. And the Spirit of God moved upon the face of the waters. Does that mean there was water here? And how could that be if everything was void?
4: Well, when it says void, the word void doesn't mean there's nothing. Void means that things are in a chaotic state. And there was probably vapor all over the planet, clouds, and it was in this chaotic state. Because then what God does is he begins to separate the waters below from the waters above, kind of like when you got a foggy day and the fog lifts and you see clouds above and things clear up. So I believe there was water here. There was rock here. You know, God came to this mass, and that was here in chaos. Everything was in confusion, and he brought order to it. So it's interesting, you know, just while you're thinking about it, where it says the Spirit of God moved upon the face of the waters. You've got the Holy Spirit there talking about waters. You go to the last verses in the Bible, and it says, and the Spirit and the bride says, come, and whoever's athirst, let him come and take the waters of life freely. So again, at the end of the Bible, you got the Spirit and the waters again, which I always thought was intriguing.
8: Wow, yeah.
4: Hey, thank you, Debbie. We appreciate your call and your question tonight. All right, we're going to talk next to Carlos, calling from Florida. Carlos, you're on the air with Bible Answers Live.
9: Good evening, Pastor Doug.
4: Evening. How can we help tonight?
9: So the question is, in the 2300-day prophecy of Daniel, is there any way, without going to an outside source to confirm the starting date, the 457 B.C. date, you know, the command to rebuild Jerusalem?
4: Yes. Well, and for our friends that are listening, Carlos is asking about one of the most important prophetic dates in the Bible, and it needs to be established because you've got two major prophecies that hinge on this. The prophecy in Daniel chapter 8, where it says 2,300 days, then the sanctuary will be cleansed, but Daniel faints before the angel can tell him when that prophecy begins. In Daniel 9, the angel Gabriel returns, and he says, I've come to give you understanding, meaning for the first prophecy. But he even expands it because Daniel was praying, when's the Messiah going to come? So then the angel gives Daniel what we call the 490-year prophecy, telling when the Messiah would be anointed, about this 1 week of ministry, how he would die in the midst of that 7-year period. And so both visions has one starting date, and the starting date given by the angel is from the going forth of the commandment to restore and build Jerusalem. Now, there were three commandments kind of came in stages. The last final permission was given by Artaxerxes, and it was in the year 457. You find this in Ezra chapter 7, actually has the decree. So if you're wondering which decree it was, it would certainly be the one that the prophet highlights, the Ezra, and he must have known what that all meant. And also, history supports that. Now, there are some historians that contend that, you know, they're kind of quibbling over 6 months. But, you know, 457 is the right date. I hope that helps. And, you know, you have to just research that. Go to Ezra 7 or look in Encyclopedia Britannica or some other historical resources and you'll find that. Thank you. All right. And we're going to talk with Junith, who's calling from Nevada. Junith, you're on the air with Bible Answers Live.
10: Hello. Blessed evening. This is a dog. Can you hear me loud and clear?
4: I do.
10: Okay, my dear. I have a question on the context of that archangel in 1 Thessalonians 4, verse 16.
4: Okay.
10: It says, you're going to hear the shout of the Lord as he descends from the eastern skies. And then you're going to hear also the... the sound of the archangel.
4: Right.
10: My question is, who's this archangel? Is this Archangel Michael, who is trying to personify Jesus? Or are they both? You can see the them this at the same time.
4: Yes.
10: The both that's of them, a great archangel and.
4: Yeah, that's a good question because it kind of gives you the answer right there. The word archangel is only found twice in the Bible. Once in the book of Jude, verse 9. And here in 1 Thessalonians chapter 4, it says, the Lord himself shall descend from heaven with a shout, with the voice of the archangel. The Lord with the voice. And the word archangel means highest or chief. Angel means messenger. The Lord is coming with the voice of the greatest messenger. You know, there's a sermon that I preached maybe 3 weeks ago. If you go to the Doug Batchelor YouTubes or Facebook, and you go back about 3 weeks, you'll see I just did a message on who is Michael the Archangel. And if you take a look at that, Junith, I think you'll be blessed by it. And there's a free book we'll be happy to send you. All you have to do is call an escort. Who is Michael the Archangel? Goes along with the message. A message I go into a lot of depth, too. So hopefully that'll help a little bit. And let's see, looking at the clock. Yeah, we can take a couple more questions. All right, talking to Brian. Brian is calling from Washington. You're on the air, Brian.
11: Hello, Pastor Doug.
4: Hi.
11: My question is, what was the first marriage in the Bible? The reason I ask that is... Oh, I'm sorry. The reason I ask that is, how did we develop into the marriage ceremony and all the legalities and everything based if the two become one flesh?
4: Good question. Let me see if I can do my best to answer that for you. First marriage was performed by God. And as far as I know, the only marriage performed by God was Adam and Eve. God performed one funeral too, and that was the funeral of Moses. It says God buried him. And God married Adam and Eve. And, you know, when the earth was sparsely populated, marriages were, you know, pretty small affairs, but it was always something that was done as a sacred commitment and a covenant because, you know, even at the beginning, God said a man will leave his father and mother and cleave to his wife. This is a permanent covenant to establish this family unit with a mother and a father, which is God's ideal. And as time went on, because, you know, sometimes people were making contracts with wives and or someone might get married and not know that this person was married, and they wanted everybody in the community to know these two have made a covenant. It was something to be celebrated. It was also something to be advertised so that other men and women would know these individuals are off the market, so to speak. They've made a covenant, and they're married. And marriage doesn't have to be in a church to be legal. To be legal, it's a covenant performed before witnesses. For Christian, I don't know why you wouldn't want it to be done where it would also include a covenant done in the presence of God. And so that's why many Christians, they have their marriages in a church. It's a sacred ceremony. But hopefully that helps. We do have a book that talks about marriage, divorce, and remarriage. But it does address the function of marriage. I always thought it was interesting when a wife was chosen for Isaac. It says when Isaac saw Rebekah, it says he took her to his mother's tent and she became his wife. It's pretty, they were nomads, and I guess it was a pretty private occasion. But you also notice Jacob, when he got married, it was a seven-day celebration. And so and when Samson got married, again, a seven-day celebration. It was a much bigger event. Of course, Jesus' first miracle was at a wedding. All right, we're going to see here, talking to, who's next here? All right, going to talk to Anthony in Michigan. Let's see if we can address your question. Anthony, you're on the air with Bible Answers Live.
12: Hi, Pastor Doug.
4: Hi.
12: I was going through something in my mind lately where I was wondering, in different parts of the Bible, it gives different examples of, like, self-defense and then, like, examples of self-control, of giving in to somebody striking you and then wanting to respond and the decision to or not give in to that. Like, Jesus, when he was arrested, he didn't try to resist
4: right
12: any of that. But, like, it's not like God didn't send David out to do some stuff too, and there's like times where it seems okay and there's times where it seems not. And I'm wondering if there's like any resources or guides or verses or stories you might know that might give me a more clear understanding.
4: Well, you know, when Jesus talked about if someone strikes you on, you know, the right side, offer him the other also, he is talking about as a Christian in settling disputes. He wasn't talking about someone pulling a knife on you or attacking your family. You know, Christ also said in Mark 3:27, no one can enter a strong man's house and plunder his goods unless he binds the strong man. In other words, if that strong man is not stopped, he will stop the intruder. And Jesus said, and then you got, again, Christ says in Luke 11:21, when a strong man, fully armed, guards his own place, his goods are in peace. So it's a law of life that your persons and property can be protected. And, you know, if someone threatens your family with physical force and you're able to defend them, I think it's what you call a self-evident truth. You should. No Christian, anybody wants to ever resort to violence. But you got, of course, you know, God did use people in the Bible like David and Samson and others that, you know, he inspired with supernatural strength and skill to defend and even to deliver his people from their enemies. So there's no moral dilemma in doing that. I think that, you know, Christians, if you're involved in a war, should do their best to find positions where they can be supportive in a humanitarian way as opposed to taking human life. And some of you have all heard the story of, like, Desmond Doss, that wanted to be a non-combatant in World War II. He said, I'm going to be a conscientious supporter. And he said, I will support, but I'm not going to take up a gun. I'll try and heal and support my troops, which he ended up getting the Medal of Honor for doing that. But he said, I'm not going to take up a gun and try and take another life. So, he said, I'll let other people do that. I'm not going to do it. Good question. I hope that helps a little bit, Anthony. Don't have a resource particularly on that. I think I do have a sermon online called Does God Believe in War? And that sort of answers some of those questions. You hear the music, friends. This just means we're getting ready to take a break. We'll be coming back and taking more Bible questions in just a moment. So don't go away. We have some important announcements to share with you.
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4: 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And before we go to the next questions, I just want to reiterate what you may have heard. It begins this Friday, a special new series, if you want to understand Bible prophecy, and it's called Pinnacle of Prophecy, the Pinnacle of Prophecy. And that series will start Friday. It's going to be broadcast live from the Granite Bay Hilltop Church. We're sitting in the studios downstairs about 100 yards away from that location. If you're in the Sacramento area, we invite you to come in person. Otherwise, go to the website and you can watch this online. And if you want to help your friends and family better understand the Word of God, invite them to come over Friday evening and to view the programs with you. 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You'll see the address there on your screen if you're watching TV. That's pinnacleofprophecy.com. And don't miss this opportunity. 14 presentations to understand the book of Revelation, all springing from the Pinnacle of Prophecy, which is Revelation 14. All right, with that lengthy promo, we're going to get back to your questions. I am Doug Batchelor. Pastor Ross is out tonight. Little secret, I think he's gone to welcome a brand new grandbaby, but don't tell him that I said so. So we congratulate him. And our next question is coming from Glenn in Ohio. Glenn, you're on the air with Bible Answers Live. Hi.
15: Good evening, Pastor Batchelor, and thank you for taking my call.
4: Thank you for your patience.
15: You know, sir, during the turn from the B.C. to A.D., the Romans persecuted the Jewish people terribly, principally, I understand, because they wouldn't come into their religion. They really persecuted them terrible. But today, we find Jews coming out of Judaism and going to Christianity by the fistful, as it were. Can that be considered as a victory for Rome?
4: No, because Jews that become Christians, I'm one of them, Jews that become Christians are not, first of all, they're not becoming Roman Catholics, and they're not becoming worshipers of the emperor. The Roman emperor, you know, in the time of Christ, it was Augustus Caesar. They claimed to be deity. I think Julius Caesar was the first who did that. They start claiming to be gods, and the Christians and the Jews were offended by that. The Romans had the heads of their Caesars on the coins. Remember, Jesus asked when he said, they were testing Jesus, said, should we pay taxes to the Romans? And Christ said, show me a coin. Whose inscription? Whose image is there? They said, Caesar's. He said, render to Caesar the things that are Caesar's and to God the things that are God's. Jew and Christians do not worship the Roman gods. And so when a Jew becomes a Jew becoming a Christian is really becoming a fulfilled Jew. Because the ultimate fulfillment of the Jew was to proclaim the Messiah to the world. And they did that at Pentecost. And many of the Jews that were there believed, and the first early church was all Jewish, actually. The apostles were all Jewish. So it's not a denial of Christianity or Judaism to become a Christian. I think it's a fulfillment. Great question, Glenn. Thank you. Hope that helps a little bit. All right, talking next to Linda. Linda's calling here in California, and you're on the air, Linda.
16: Hi there.
4: Hi.
16: Thank you. This is about... it's Exodus 4:25 is where my question is. And before that, Moses is talking to the Lord. And then I don't understand what Zipporah meant. His wife, when she, I'll read it from the authorized version. Then Zipporah took a sharp stone and cut off the foreskin of her son and cast it at Moses' feet and said, surely a bloody husband art thou to me. I don't know what was going on there.
4: Yeah, that is a good question, and we get that from time to time. Anyone reading through the Bible, they get that, and they go, what in the world is the backstory here?
16: Yeah, well, never could understand.
4: Yeah, you know, let me give you the picture of what's going on. So Moses, he leaves Egypt. Moses is Jewish. Moses was circumcised as a baby because his mother, they're supposed to circumcise at 8 days. His mother kept him, till he was 3 months. So when Moses was pulled from the river, even the Egyptian princess, you know, a little baby boy, they're naked, and she said, oh, it's a Hebrew child. You could see that. And they adopted him, and he always knew that. But when he ran away from Pharaoh and he went out into the wilderness, he married one of the daughters of Jethro, Zipporah. And Jethro, and they may not have been practicing circumcision, even though they were related to Abraham. So when Moses has two sons, there must have been some family dispute where Zipporah thought, that's a barbaric thing. I don't want you doing that to our boys. And Moses gave in to her. Now, Moses is going to lead God's people out of Egypt. And circumcision is a covenant for Israel. And he hasn't practiced circumcision in his own family. And because his wife was resisting it. And God stopped him on the way and was going to kill him. Now, God, of course, doesn't swing and miss. It means that an angel withstood him like Balaam with a sword drawn. And God said, look, I've called you to lead my people, and you're disobeying me in something that you know. You're the lead of the family. You should be taking care of this. Zipporah heard all that, and with some regret, she circumcised the son and cast the foreskin at his feet. She said, you're a bloody husband, meaning I think this is barbaric, but she did it. So that's probably what was happening, is Moses was in disobedience regarding circumcising one or both of his sons. We don't know. Only one is mentioned here. Eventually, during the plagues, Moses sends Zipporah and the boys back to Midian, to where the father-in-law was, and he rejoins them in the wilderness later. But there was a family dispute, it seems, over circumcision.
16: Okay, terrific. Thank you very much.
4: That makes sense?
16: Yes.
4: Okay, thank you. Appreciate that. Good question. All right, let's see here. All right, let's see. We're talking next to Robert in Connecticut. Robert, you're on the air with Bible Answers Live.
17: Hey, good afternoon. Good evening, Doug Batchelor. Yeah, hey, the Hebrews 10:26, could you help me understand that better? Because I'm looking at that, and it's pretty scary. If somebody has a sin that they are trying to
4: get the victory over, yeah,
17: you get the victory over versus, you know, willfully. I mean, somebody might know it's wrong, but they can't quite get it right yet. are they doomed? Or
4: well, let me read this for our friends that are listening, so they I know what you're talking about, and you do. But it says in Hebrews 10:26, for if we sin willfully after we've received the knowledge of the truth, there remains no longer a sacrifice for sins, but a certain fearful expectation of judgment and fiery indignation that will devour the adversaries. Anyone who rejected Moses' law dies without mercy on the testimony of two or three witnesses. Of how much more severe punishment do you suppose he will be thought worthy, who's trampled underfoot the Son of God and counted the blood of the covenant by which he was sanctified a common thing and insulted the Spirit of grace? So Paul is saying that if a person continues, and the word here, if we continue to sin willfully after we've received the knowledge of the truth, you know, the whole message of salvation is to turn from our sins, to be saved, not in our sins, but from our sins. Now, that doesn't mean you're not going to fall and have battles, because everyone listening to my voice right now knows you do. But we cannot be content to continue to sin willfully. Willful sin is different than someone slipping up. When someone says, well, I'm just going to continue to sin, and they're not fighting the temptation and doing all they can humanly do and trusting God's grace to ultimately give them the victory, well, they basically surrendered to the devil. A Christian should never be satisfied with known sin in their life. They should always be doing all they can to call on God's power to resist. The Bible says resist the devil and he'll flee from you. There's a struggle. Now, you know, the very fact the Bible says we strive, we wrestle, we fight, we war, we struggle against sin. These are terms the Bible uses. Every believer has this battle between the spirit and the flesh going on. Don't be discouraged, but don't ever come to the place, and many pastors are telling their people this lie, don't ever come to the place where you're comfortable in willfully sinning. You see what I'm saying? Because if we say, well, I guess we're all sinners, and you make no effort to resist, then you're basically surrendering to sin. And Jesus says, I'm more powerful than the devil. I can save you from your sins. So I know people who struggled with alcohol and were saved and they never drank again. I know people who struggle with smoking. I'm one of them. And God saved me from it, and I've never had another cigarette in 40 years. Whatever the addiction or the temptation is, God can save you from it. Now, it doesn't mean that there'll never be times in your life where you're, you know, tempted and you fall in some area, but that should be the exception and not the rule for the Christian. Does that make sense?
17: Absolutely. I appreciate that. That helps out.
4: All right. Yeah. Don't give up. It's Paul says, you know, we fight a good fight right to the end. Thanks so much. Appreciate your call.
17: Thank you.
4: Bye-bye. All right. Talking to Marin in Brazil. And you're on the air, and I hope I'm saying that right, Marin?
18: Yes. Good evening, Pastor.
4: Evening.
18: Can you hear me?
4: Yes.
18: My question, it's more like a kind of, I would like to understand more about Ezekiel 38. You know, I know that there's a lot of different visions on that chapter, but basically it says that, I don't know if it could be what's happening now in Israel, it could be some kind of trigger to what's describing there. It says that some League of Nations in a distant future will invade Israel, and when that happens, God will perform some judgment there, if I understand it right. I just would like to hear your thoughts on that.
4: Yeah, if you look in Ezekiel chapter 38 and 39, it describes this massive battle when all of God's enemies, and it identifies them as Gog and Magog, talks about Rosh, Mishal, Tubal. There are some pastors out there that are saying Rosh is Russia and Meshach is Moscow, and they're really stretching to say that. These are Old Testament, you find Gog and Magog mentioned in like Genesis 10, is going way back to the early divisions. This is even before the Tower of Babel. And, you know, you can't associate that with Russia. But these were some of the tribes that ended up being enemies of God's people. And you've got Gog, and Magog means from the matrix or out of Gog, Gog and the children of Gog. Now, what you're seeing happening when these powers, the enemies of God's people, come upon them like a cloud is repeated. And if you take a look, Warren, in Revelation chapter 20, you will see there where, again, it says, at the end of the 1,000 years, there's this great resurrection. All the dead come out of their graves. And I'm reading in verse 7, when the 1,000 years have expired, Satan will be released from his prison and go out to deceive the nations that are in the four corners of the earth, Gog and Magog, to gather them. He's talking about Ezekiel 38, 39. To gather them to battle, the number is as whom like the sand of the sea. I think Ezekiel says they cover the earth like a cloud. They went up on the breadth of the earth and surrounded the camp of the saints. This is the New Jerusalem. Don't forget, this is not the Old Jerusalem. This is the New Jerusalem. And fire comes down from God out of heaven and devours them. So who are Gog and Magog? Is this talking about Russia and China and these earthly nations coming against the Jews? No. These are symbols for the enemies of God in the last days. After the resurrection of the wicked, all the wicked who've ever lived come out of their graves. They are the enemies of God's people. They try to take, led by the devil, they try to take the Jerusalem by force. They are all judged in a white throne judgment. And fire comes down from God out of heaven and devours them. This is not describing the events that are happening in the Middle East. Now, will there be a great conflict in the Middle East now? There may be. Can this be the beginning of the end? Yes, it could. You know, Jesus said, except the days be shortened, no flesh would be saved. I don't know. Many times things like this have unfolded into international conflicts. This has that potential. I mean, if, you know, if you've got an axis of Russia and Korea and Iran and China maybe, and they're pairing off against the Western nations, the United States and, you know, allies in Europe, you could have just a massive global meltdown. And so we should be praying that the angels will continue to hold back the winds of strife so God can seal his servants and we can reach as many as possible. This is all the more reason people need to tune in to the prophecy seminar we're going to be having starting Friday night this week. Hopefully, Maureen, this answers that a little bit. We do have a lesson called 1,000 Years of Peace. It's on the millennium, and it talks about Gog and Magog. We'll send you or anyone that wants a free copy of that. All you have to do is call 800-835-6747. 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With that, we're going to try and take a couple more questions. All right, Joyce in Virginia. Joyce, you're on the air with Bible Answers Live.
19: Yes, I'm so glad. Thank you so much. I'm never able to get through. But this particular one is the book of James.
4: Uh-huh.
19: And the number one chapter and number two verse. Count it all joy. I've lost my page, but we go over it quite a bit. Let me see. Count it all joy when you're going through. And I don't fully get it because we have it all the time. And he said he wants us to get this.
4: Well, let me read this for our friends.
19: Does it mean that count it all joy while you're waiting and going through, because when it ends or you're delivered, you're able to give God glory, honor, and praise, or tell the people about it? What does it mean when you say count it all joy during those times?
4: That's a good question. You know, if you read on in the verse here, it says, my brethren, this is James 1 verse 2, and I'll read verse 3, count it all joy when you fall into various trials, knowing that the testing of your faith produces patience, but let patience have its perfect work. You know, when we go through various trials, we know that if God loves us, it says that every father chastens the children that he loves. Every trial that you go through as a Christian, don't forget this, friends, every trial you go through as a Christian, God is trying to use that trial to reach you. God is trying to use that trial to reach others through your witness, because Christians are the best witness in trial or both, usually both. God is wanting us to learn something through the trial. He's wanting us to be a witness during that time of trial. And so embrace it. Paul said, you know, I've got a thorn in my side, and I prayed God would take it away, but he said, my strength is made perfect in weakness. So Paul said, I am going to glory in my tribulations in spite of that. And I know it's hard to do that, but, you know, Jesus said, if you're being persecuted for righteousness, rejoice and be exceedingly glad. That's one trial we can rejoice in. And one time when the apostles were whipped for their faith by the Sanhedrin and said they left the place rejoicing that they could suffer for Christ's sake. So I think James is also talking about that when he says, when you fall into various trials, he may be especially talking about if you're persecuted for your faith. Thank you, Joyce. I hope that helps a little bit. And we're going to talk next to Chuck calling in California. Chuck, you're on the air with Bible Answers Live.
20: Yes, Pastor Doug. I'm wondering if you can clear up 1 Thessalonians 4:14, where it says that those who are asleep in Jesus, God will bring with him.
4: So, yeah, and this is, let me read the verse before, too. It says, brethren, I don't want you to be ignorant concerning those who've fallen asleep. Of course, he's talking about those who have died. And then he says, lest you sorrow as others that have no hope. We have hope that the dead are going to live again. For if we believe that Jesus died and rose again, even so will, now he's talking about future tense, even so will God bring with him those who sleep in Jesus. They're asleep in Jesus now. How will they be with Jesus when he comes? Next verse, he explains it. For this we say to you by the word of the Lord, that we who are alive and remain until the coming of the Lord will not precede those who are asleep. In other words, the ones who are dead, they get raised first. For the Lord himself will descend from heaven with a shout. When do the dead rise? When the Lord descends from heaven with a shout. Voice of the archangel, the trumpet of God, and the dead in Christ will rise. This is future. So when Christ comes and we're caught up to meet him, it says, then we who are alive, verse 17, and remain, will be caught up together with them in the clouds. They are with the Lord first. When we get there, they're with him because they've just been raised. But the dead in Christ rise first, then we join them. They are with Jesus when we join him. So hopefully, does that make sense, Chuck?
20: Yes, sir. Thank you very much.
4: Okay, thank you. And for any of our friends that are listening, you know, a lot of folks are confused about the resurrection. Some folks believe that when you die, you go right to heaven before the resurrection or before the judgment. And they read the verses that say, absent from the body, present with the Lord, which is absolutely true. If you're a believer and you die, your next conscious thought is the presence of the Lord. But you don't have that conscious thought until the resurrection. For you, it seems like a moment, the twinkling of an eye. It's almost instant. So technically, we live in time. The resurrection hasn't happened yet. No one's with the Lord yet until we are caught up to meet him at the second coming. We have a study on that if anyone's interested. It's called, Are the Dead Really Dead? We'll send you a, and it gives you all the scriptures, free lesson. Ask for it. You'll be glad you did. 800-835-6747. 800-835-6747. All right. Let's see. We're going to talk to Mary Ann, first-time caller from Florida. Mary Ann, you're on the air with Bible Answers Live.
21: Hello, Pastor Doug.
4: Greetings.
21: You know what? I last saw you in Canada when there was a general conference.
4: Oh, Toronto. That's been a few years.
21: Yes. Okay. My question is Revelation chapter 20 and 21. In 20, it says, and when the 1,000 years are expired, Satan shall be loosed out of the prison mm-hmm. and shall go out to deceive the nation. And then 21 says, and I saw the holy city, New Jerusalem, coming down. So here's my question. There's going to be the same, going to be back on earth with Jesus. And there's going to be billions of people, the saved ones. So when the fire comes down and kill all these people, the unsaved, where are, the earth is still not quite ready yet. The earth is still filthy. Why would we come from heaven, a clean heaven, and come down to a filthy earth, and then the people are going to be burned? I would think that the people, the earth is going to be clean first, and then we come down after the 1,000 years.
4: Well, that's a great question. Let me talk to you about that. So we read that, and you can read also in Zechariah chapter 14, that Christ will come down. Well, the New Jerusalem comes down. Christ first comes ahead of it. It probably hovers up in the heavens for a bit. His feet touch the Mount of Olives. The Mount of Olives splits. It causes a great earthquake and leaves a great plain. The great plain becomes the foundation spot for the New Jerusalem. Jesus' feet touching this planet that has, you know, all the wicked have been destroyed here. It's just ashes. There's no dead bodies laying anywhere. The Bible tells us that all the wicked are dead and gone. The New Jerusalem settles down on the world in this valley that has been prepared and purified by the feet of Christ. Then he calls all of the dead back to life for judgment. And instead of coming out of the graves and repenting of their sins, they come out of the graves and attack the saints. Jesus is showing that they have not changed. They are still ready to fight.

0: Mary Ann. You know, we've got about a minute. Let me see. Looking for a question that might be a quickie here. All right, Scott in Kentucky. Scott, you on the air? You think you can ask a quick question?
1: Yes, I do.
0: Yeah, I've just got 60 seconds here.
1: Okay, my question is, when Jesus died and rose again, he appeared to his disciples and other people.
0: Yeah.
1: And my question was, did his disciples ever believe that they would be able to reappear to their friends or family once they died?
0: You know, there's a good question. There's no evidence that the apostles thought that they would reappear. And there's no example in the New Testament of anybody dead coming back. The Bible says that the living know they'll die, but the dead know not anything. So we shouldn't be trying to communicate with the dead. In the Old Testament, Moses said that anyone tries to communicate with the dead or they consult a medium, that was a sin. And it got into spiritualism and witchcraft. King Saul went to a witch, and she supposedly conjured up Samuel the prophet, but we read later in the Bible that was actually an evil spirit. So that's one of the things that's going to happen in the last days. It says that these unclean frogs, they're going to go out of the mouth of the beast, the dragon, and the false prophet to the kings of the earth and deceive them with miracles. And so there'll be spiritualism and deception, just like there was in the days of Saul. Hey, thank you for your questions, friends. Now, we sort of sign off on Bible Answers Live in two phases. That's because the clocks that are used by satellite radio are a little different than the clocks used by the land-based stations. So for our friends listening on satellite, God bless. Tune in next week. For the rest of you, don't go anywhere, because we're going to take in some questions real quick that you've emailed to us. And we'll tell you how any listener can email some questions. So we'll be back in just a moment.
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0: All right, friends, we'll begin with our first question. It comes from Kel in Papua New Guinea. Now, greetings. I've been to New Guinea a couple of times. How do I love God more? I want to love God more, but I don't know how or what to do. Can you help? Because I'm a bit confused on what I have to do to show that I love Him more. Well, loving Him more and showing Him you love Him more are related, but they are also different. First of all, how do you love God more? Well, the Bible says we love Him because He first loved us. So it's His love for us that touches our heart and makes us want to love Him more. As we behold His love for us, it will increase our love for Him. Not only will our love increase, but our faith increases by reading the Word. Paul says in Romans chapter 10, verse 17, faith comes by hearing and hearing by the Word of God. So read the Bible, look at Jesus, look at the cross, and there you see His love for you. God so loved the world. And that's what leads us to repentance. It's the goodness of God and the love of God that leads us to repentance. So spend time in communion with God through prayer. If you know Him better, you'll love Him more, and you will serve Him better because you love Him more. Love is a reason to keep the commandments. Jesus said, if you love me, keep my commandments. Moses said, I command you to love the Lord of God, your God, keep His commandments. Okay, Martha from Zambia asks, was Moses part of the captives that ascended with Jesus at His resurrection? This is speaking of in Matthew chapter 27. And I would say there's no record that Moses was at that time. Evidently, Moses was raised by Michael the archangel. You can read this in the book of Jude, verse 9. The devil didn't want to let Moses go, and there was an argument. And Michael says, the Lord rebuke thee. And Michael resurrects Moses. Moses then appears in the New Testament to Jesus on the Mount of Transfiguration. Moses is there with Elijah. So before Christ died on the cross, Moses was already in heaven. He was probably not, or evidently not, in that group that was resurrected there around the scenes of the crucifixion. And let me see here. Is it necessary that a person is baptized and filled with the Spirit to enter God's kingdom? Yeah, Bible says, unless you're born of the water and the Spirit, you cannot enter the kingdom of heaven. But there'll be people in heaven that were not baptized because they could not be, or it was before the age of John the Baptist baptism. All right, friends.

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3: It's Friday, May 8th, 2026, and from Dallas, Texas, this is World Missionary Evangelism on the Air. In just a few moments, Daniel Moore examines the unnamed women of the Bible, and today he focuses on the wise women of Tekoa. But first, would you listen to this very important message? It is said that the document that most people put off and some never get to is creating a will. And yet a will is one of the most important documents that you can have in your possession because it designates what happens to your earthly belongings when you are called home. 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

0: God bless you, WME family, and welcome back. A blessing and an honor to have you back with us. And thank God today is Friday. And what do I do on Fridays? I take a few minutes out of our program to remind you about the wonderful work that's going on here at World Missionary Evangelism, about the native missionaries that are out there preaching the gospel of our Lord and Savior Jesus Christ, about the churches that are being built in the Philippines, in Africa, and in different places around the world, about the schools that we have, and about the children that are being fed, about the different food for hunger programs. And sometimes it's so hard to condense all that we do, and even what we do here in the U.S. in a 15-minute program. So I always refer you to our webpage. When you go to our webpage, which is at wme.org, once again, our webpage is wme.org. And when you go to our webpage, you're going to be able to see for yourself the countries that we're in, the different projects that we're doing. So please take a few minutes out of your day. Well, we're looking at unnamed women in the Bible, women whose names we do not know, but we see their wisdom, we see their passion, we see their heart. Now, the Bible tells us in 2 Samuel chapter 14 about the estranged relationship between David and Absalom. I don't have time because of the program to go into too much detail about David and Absalom, but I would refer you to our series we did on the life of David, and you'll be able to see the situation that's going on here. And the Bible tells us that Joab's plan to reunite David and Absalom and to bring them back into fellowship. And the way he did it was by using one of the wise women of Tekoa. And when we look at this woman's wisdom, when we look at how she brought them back together and the words of wisdom that she speaks, and we also see in the story the redemptive power of God. We see God's desire to bring us back to him. And we learn from this wise woman of Tekoa and the way she approached the situation, the way she worded her story, the way she spoke to David. And because of time, we're not able to read the entire chapter to you today. But I would, in your spare time, I would invite you to go through 2 Samuel chapter 14. And you'll see just how she approaches her story and the story that she tells and the words that she uses. For example, one of the words that she uses is, "Help, O King. Help, O King." And this is very interesting because in those days, there was so much injustice. In ancient Israel, those who felt that their local judges didn't treat them fairly, they didn't have access to the king's court for themselves. They weren't in the presence of the king. So when they would say, "Help, O King," it was a cry. I need you desperately. I've been treated badly. I have been mistreated. So when she uses this term, that tugs at David's heart, that touches David's heart. And I love what verse 14 tells us. Verse 14 of 2 Samuel, when you have time, I would invite you to study it and to look at it. And she says, "Now, should we be vanished forever? Is it God's desire to vanish somebody else, somebody away forever? Or is it his desire to bring him back into fellowship, to bring him back into communion?" And this tugs at David's heart. This speaks to David. Because David knows God's heart. David recognizes the heart of God. And so this woman, this wise woman of Tekoa, knows that about David. She's done her homework. She's studied up on the matter. And that's why Joab went to this wise woman of Tekoa, because she was very wise in how she approached things and how she planned and how she scripted everything and how she worked everything out. And I have to believe that verse 14 really tugs at David's heart, because she here describes the heart of God. The heart of God is not to vanish us forever, but the heart of God is that we come back into communion. And David knew this about God because, remember, when he had sinned, he came before God in Psalms 51, and he says, God, I before you have I sinned. And what was hurting David's heart was that he didn't have that moment of communion with God, his fellowship with God. It had been separated. And so in verse 14, when she says that it's God's heart to bring us back together, this speaks to David. And isn't it amazing how words can speak to our heart? Isn't it amazing how you can hear a sermon and God's words come alive to you? They speak to you. And I believe that this is what happened with David when he heard her speak, when he heard what she said. And she used wisdom, the way she related it to David, the way she brought it before David, the way in a proverb. And remember, these proverbs, these stories, they had a way of speaking to David. That's the way that when Nathan confronted David, he confronted David with a proverb. Many times when you have to confront a person, just a few weeks ago, I had one of my guests who was staying in my home. He used my dryer and he left a bunch of markers in the dryer, and they caused the dryer to be filled with ink stains. And so I knew I couldn't just approach him and tell him, why did you leave all these markers in the dryer? But instead I told him, you know, many times I've left phones and cards in the washer and the dryer, and they've ruined. And that was a perfect way of telling him to be careful and to watch what he left in the dryer. And so many times it's the way we approach people. It's the way we talk to people. And the wise woman of Tekoa knew how to approach people. She knew how to talk to people. And that's why Joab trusted her wisdom and trusted her knowledge, because she was a wise woman. And we can learn from this wisdom how to approach people. Father God, we just thank you today, Lord, for this time of Bible study. We thank you for our WME family, Lord. And we ask that you bless them today, Lord, in Jesus' name. Amen.
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5: Hello, friends. Would you like to hear an amazing fact? Since the inception of NASA, the United States has spent nearly $650 billion on our space program. Tragically, millions of those dollars were wasted because of little mistakes. On July 22nd, for example, 1962, Mariner 1 launched from Cape Canaveral. Its mission was to reach Venus and maintain contact with Mission Control for about 25,000 hours, which was 100 times longer than the previous Ranger probes to the moon. However, about 5 minutes into the mission, the command was given for the vehicle to self-destruct. The $18 million Atlas rocket had malfunctioned because of the single missing hyphen in a computer program. Yes, a missing dash ended up costing what would today be $183 million. Far more tragic, on January 28, 1986, the Space Shuttle Challenger exploded 73 seconds after liftoff, killing 7 crew members and traumatizing the nation. The $3.2 billion shuttle and 7 lives were lost because of a $2 O-ring seal that had not been tested. Neglecting little things can have catastrophic consequences. You know, Jesus made this clear that little things can make a big difference. He told us that very hairs of our head are numbered. He said that a sparrow does not fall without the notice of your heavenly Father. And he said that not even a jot or a tittle would pass from his word till all is fulfilled. Let me read that to you, friends. It's in Matthew chapter 5, verse 17 through 19. Do not think to say that I've come to destroy the law or the prophets. I did not come to destroy, but to fulfill. For assuredly I say to you, till heaven and earth pass away, one jot or one tittle will by no means pass from the law till all is fulfilled. Whoever therefore breaks one of the least of these commandments and teaches men so, he will be called least in the kingdom of heaven. But whoever does and teaches them shall be called great in the kingdom of heaven. And you can see here Jesus was making a case for not only the enduring nature of his law, but he said, not even a jot or tittle. That would be the equivalent in English of saying the dot on an I or the crossing of a T, something like a little hyphen or a dash in a programming code. It's very small. You wouldn't think it would make a big difference. But Jesus says, not a word is to fail. Heaven and earth will pass away first. Some people say that, you know, after Jesus came, that he did away with the law. Jesus said, whoever teaches others that even the least of these commandments has been done away, he will be called least in the kingdom of heaven. Of course, Christ is talking about the Ten Commandments, the moral law, not the ceremonial or the sacrificial law. Many people are being taught error regarding to the importance and the permanence of God's law. 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I am Doug Batchelor. 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And keep a pencil handy, because during the program, we often have free resources we make available depending on the various nature of the questions that come in. And we'll be sharing those with you as well. All right. Also want to welcome those who are not only watching on television. You know, if you don't know, friends, we're streaming live. You can go to the Amazing Facts YouTube channel if you want to see what's happening in the studio, as well as listen, or the Amazing Facts Facebook page, the Doug Batchelor Facebook page on AFTV, and others. And we're going to go to the phones now and talk to Jerry. Jerry, who is calling from Texas. You're on the air, Jerry, with Bible Answers Live.
6: Hey, Pastor Doug. Good evening to you.
5: Good evening.
6: My question refers to Matthew 51, and it's Matthew 27, verses 51 to 52. And this relates to the last day of Christ on earth. A great earthquake happened, and the curtain in the most holy place was torn asunder from top to bottom, and many graves of the saints were open. And upon his resurrection, these saints arose, showing Jesus had power over the grave. Now, there is a Bible commenter that said that some of these people, I want to get your take on it, that were after creation, pre-flood, and then, of course, post-flood, that they may have been some of the characters that God chose to raise up as the first fruits of his wave sheet, you know?
5: Uh-huh.
6: And I just wanted to get your take on that, because it was powerful.
5: All right. Well, let's just make it clear. We're talking, of course, about Matthew chapter 27, and this is saying when Jesus died on the cross, there was a great earthquake. Following the earthquake, some of the tombs, and it's not a universal resurrection. It says around Jerusalem, were opened. It says, because they end up going into the holy city. They don't rise from the dead right during the earthquake. It says after his resurrection, they went into the holy city. In other words, they waited until he rose. Then they rose. They went into the holy city and appeared to many. Now, it's vague how many is many. If five people are resurrected, we'd say that's many because it doesn't happen very often. It may have been 20, it may have been 40. We don't know. It wasn't a universal resurrection. Who were they? The Bible doesn't say. But you notice this is not mentioned by Mark, Luke, or John. But it is mentioned by Matthew, who did a very careful accounting, that there was a small group of saints. When I say small group, there was many around Jerusalem, but small compared to the universal group that will be raised someday. And they were taken like a wave sheaf. Now, these are faithful that live probably in the proximity of Jerusalem. We can only speculate. You know, it may have been people like Isaiah that was killed in Jerusalem for his faith. We know it wasn't David because Peter tells us in Acts chapter 2, 40 days after the resurrection, he said, "Let me speak to you freely of the patriarch David, that he is dead and buried, and his grave is with us, and he has not ascended to heaven." So Peter is extremely clear that David was not in that number. But there was a special group that Jesus rose to take to heaven as sort of a first fruits trophy. And don't know what their names were, but it's going to be exciting to find out. Thank you, Jerry. Hope that helps a little bit. Talking next to Anthony, calling from New York. Anthony, you're on the air with Bible Answers Live. Anthony, there you are. Yes.
7: I find that sometimes I ask questions and then I listen to your sermon and you answer the question in one of your sermons. I'll keep asking anyway.
5: Okay.
7: My question has to do with Revelation chapter 21, verse 22, and it says, "And I saw no temple therein, for the Lord God Almighty and the Lamb are the temple of it." And so with the understanding of what it says in chapter 8, verses 1 through 5, where it talks about the pattern, the heavenly pattern mm-hmm. that Moses was shown in the mountain, we understand that there's a heavenly sanctuary that there was an earthly pattern of. And so I guess I want to know is how is Jesus God the Father and God the Son, the temple in the New Jerusalem?
5: Yeah, good question. Let's talk about it. First of all, there is a temple in heaven. It's there right now. The Bible's very clear. The earthly temple was built and patterned after the heavenly temple. And Jesus ministers, the New Testament tells us, as our high priest in that temple. And the temple of God, of course, is a dwelling place of God. Now, there's something different about the sanctuary now than there would be in the future. The earthly sanctuary was all about dealing with sin. It had, the first thing you saw was an altar when you came in, where the sacrifice was killed, bled, then burned, and then there was washing and blood was brought into the holy place. That was all part of the process of salvation and forgiveness. When we get to heaven, there's no longer a need for continuing forgiveness from sin. We're all purified from sin at that point. So why is it saying then that Jesus is the temple? Well, Jesus compares himself to the temple several times in his ministry, and the apostles do. Jesus said, "Destroy this temple that is made with hands, and in 3 days I will make one without hands." They accused him of that at his trial, and also he did say it in the Gospel of John. He said, "I will raise it up in 3 days." And they said, "This temple's taken 46 years to restore. You're going to raise it up in 3 days?" He spoke of his body. And so we are called living stones. Christ is a cornerstone. We are called the body of Christ. And so I think it's telling us there in Revelation chapter 21 that God is our dwelling place. And in that sense, Jesus is the temple. Jesus is not going to turn into an edifice in heaven, but it's one of the names for Christ. He is a temple. Thank you. I hope that makes sense, Anthony. By the way, we do have a lesson on the sanctuary. We'll send you or anyone who wants to know more about it a free copy, and it's called God Drew the Plan. God Drew the Plan, and just call the number 800-835-6747, and we'll share that with you. All right, we're talking to Brittany in California. Brittany, you are on the air with Bible Answers Live.
8: Hey.
5: Thanks for calling. And your question?
8: Yeah, my question is, does 1 Kings have to deal with our current government and how this world nowadays has become definitely a little more warped in their thinking and judgment?
5: When you say 1 Kings, you mean the book of 1 Kings?
8: Yeah.
5: What? Because 1 Kings is kind of all over the map with different kings and different situations. Was there a particular story? Because, you know, we don't have a monarchy in America anyway.
8: Things like Ahab and Jezebel and their idolatry or
5: okay,
8: one of the
5: helps.
8: Other evil
5: yes, yes.
8: kings.
5: Yeah, thank you. That makes more sense, Brittany. Now I know where you're coming from. Yeah, there was a time during the time of Elijah where God's people had kind of drifted into great apostasy. And you'll notice that the history of Israel is very similar to the history of the church. The history of Israel in the Old Testament, it's similar to what's happened to the history of the church in the New Testament. In the Old Testament, the northern kingdom kind of went into apostasy and they got involved in idolatry. And the southern kingdom tried to remain true and stick to the word and maintain the ordinances of the Lord with the priests of the Lord. So you had the one group that was compromised. And that's what's happened to the church. You know, you've got a large Catholic Orthodox church that's gotten into idolatry. And you might say 10 tribes are there. But then you have the Protestants that are trying to stick a little more to the fundamentals of the Bible. And so you'll actually see among spiritual Israel, some of the same history has been acted out. Unfortunately, in the Old Testament, there was a unity during the time of Ahab and Jehoshaphat. They started to join forces in a few battles, and it turned into a disaster. Revelation tells us that these powers of Protestantism and Catholicism are going to unite with the beast power in persecuting God's people. And are we seeing these days lived out again? Yes, in many ways. For anyone that wants to know more about this, you can look at our free lesson. We'll send it to you. It's called America in Prophecy. Once again, call that number, 800-835-6747. And ask for the free study guide on America in Prophecy. Thank you, Brittany. Going to go and talk to Debbie in Canada. Debbie, you're on the air with Bible Answers Live.
9: Hi, Pastor Doug. How are you?
5: Doing great. Thank you for calling.
9: Okay, I have a question. In Genesis 1, it says, in the beginning, God made heaven and earth, and the earth was without form and void, and darkness was upon the face of the deep. And the Spirit of God moved upon the face of the waters. Does that mean there was water here? And how could that be if everything was void?
5: Well, when it says void, the word void doesn't mean there's nothing. Void means that things are in a chaotic state. And there was probably vapor all over the planet, clouds. And it was in this chaotic state. Because then what God does is he begins to separate the waters below from the waters above, kind of like when you got a foggy day and the fog lifts and you see clouds above and things clear up. So I believe there was water here. There was rock here. You know, God came to this mass, and that was here in chaos. Everything was in confusion, and he brought order to it. So it's interesting, you know, just while you're thinking about it, where it says the Spirit of God moved upon the face of the waters. You've got the Holy Spirit there talking about waters. You go to the last verses in the Bible, and it says, and the Spirit and the bride says, come, and whoever's athirst, let him come and take the waters of life freely. So again, at the end of the Bible, you got the Spirit and the waters again, which I always thought was intriguing.
9: Wow, yeah.
5: Hey, thank you, Debbie. We appreciate your call and your question tonight. All right, we're going to talk next to Carlos, calling from Florida. Carlos, you're on the air with Bible Answers Live.
10: Good evening, Pastor Doug.
5: Evening. How can we help tonight?
10: So the question is, in the 2300-day prophecy of Daniel, is there any way, without going to an outside source, to confirm the starting date, the 457 B.C. date, you know, the command to rebuild Jerusalem.
5: Yes. Well, and for our friends that are listening, Carlos is asking about one of the most important prophetic dates in the Bible, and it needs to be established because you get two major prophecies that hinge on this. The prophecy in Daniel chapter 8, where it says 2,300 days, then the sanctuary will be cleansed. But Daniel faints before the angel can tell him when that prophecy begins. In Daniel 9, the angel Gabriel returns, and he says, I've come to give you understanding, meaning for the first prophecy. But he even expands it because Daniel was praying, when's the Messiah going to come? So then the angel gives Daniel what we call the 490-year prophecy, telling when the Messiah would be anointed, about this 1 week of ministry, how he would die in the midst of that seven-year period. And so both visions has one starting date, and the starting date given by the angel is from the going forth of the commandment to restore and build Jerusalem. Now, there were three commandments that kind of came in stages. The last final permission was given by Artaxerxes, and it was in the year 457. You find this in Ezra chapter 7, actually has the decree. So if you're wondering which decree it was, it would certainly be the one that the prophet highlights, Ezra, and he must have known what that all meant. And also, history supports that. Now, there are some historians that contend that, you know, they're kind of quibbling over 6 months. But, 457 is the right date. I hope that helps. And, you know, you have to just research that. Go to Ezra 7 or look in Encyclopedia Britannica or some other historical resources and you'll find that. Thank you. All right. And we're going to talk with Junith, who's calling from Nevada. Junith, you're on the air with Bible Answers Live.
11: Hello. Blessed evening. This is Dog Pinjami.
5: I do.
11: Okay, my dear. I have a question on the context of that archangel in 1 Thessalonians 4, verse 16.
5: Okay.
11: It says, you're going to hear the shout of the Lord as he descends from the eastern skies. And then you're going to hear also the sound of the archangel.
5: Right.
11: My question is, who's this archangel? Is this Archangel Michael, who is trying to personify Jesus? Or are they both? You can see them at the same time.
5: Yes.
11: The both that's of them, a great archangel. And
5: yeah, that's a good question because it kind of gives you the answer right there. The word archangel is only found twice in the Bible. Once in the book of Jude, verse 9. And here in 1 Thessalonians chapter 4, it says, the Lord himself shall descend from heaven with a shout, with the voice of the archangel. The Lord with the voice. And the word archangel means highest or chief. Angel means messenger. The Lord is coming with the voice of the greatest messenger. You know, there's a sermon that I preached maybe 3 weeks ago. If you go to the Doug Batchelor YouTubes or Facebook, and you go back about 3 weeks, you'll see I just did a message on who is Michael the Archangel. And if you take a look at that, Junith, I think you'll be blessed by it. And there's a free book we'll be happy to send you. All you have to do is call an escort. Who is Michael the Archangel? Goes along with the message. The message I go into a lot of depth, too. So hopefully that'll help a little bit. And let's see, looking at the clock, yeah, we can take a couple more questions. All right, talking to Brian. Brian is calling from Washington. You're on the air, Brian.
12: Hello, Pastor Doug.
5: Hi.
12: My question is, what was the first marriage in the Bible? The reason I ask that is, how did we develop into the marriage ceremony and all the legalities and everything based if the two become one flesh?
5: Good question. Let me see if I can do my best to answer that for you. First marriage was performed by God. And as far as I know, the only marriage performed by God was Adam and Eve. God performed one funeral too, and that was the funeral of Moses. It says God buried him. And God married Adam and Eve. When the earth was sparsely populated, marriages were, you know, pretty small affairs, but it was always something that was done as a sacred commitment and a covenant because, you know, even at the beginning, God said a man will leave his father and mother and cleave to his wife. This is a permanent covenant to establish this family unit with a mother and a father, which is God's ideal. And as time went on, because, you know, sometimes people were making contracts with wives, and or someone might get married and not know that this person was married, and they wanted everybody in the community to know these two have made a covenant. It was something to be celebrated. It was also something to be advertised so that other men and women would know these individuals are off the market, so to speak. They've made a covenant, and they're married. And marriage doesn't have to be in a church to be legal. To be legal, it's a covenant performed before witnesses. And for Christian, I don't know why you wouldn't want it to be done where it would also include a covenant done in the presence of God. And so that's why many Christians, they have their marriages in a church. It's a sacred ceremony. But hopefully that helps. We do have a book that talks about marriage, divorce, and remarriage, but it does address the function of marriage. I always thought it was interesting when a wife was chosen for Isaac. It says when Isaac saw Rebekah, it says he took her to his mother's tent and she became his wife. It's pretty, they were nomads, and I guess it was a pretty private occasion. But you also notice Jacob, when he got married, it was a seven-day celebration. And so and when Samson got married, again, a seven-day celebration. It was a much bigger event. Of course, Jesus' first miracle was at a wedding. All right, we're going to see here, talking to, who's next here? All right, going to talk to Anthony in Michigan. Let's see if we can address your question. Anthony, you're on the air with Bible Answers Live.
13: Hi, Pastor Doug.
5: Hi.
13: I was going through something in my mind lately where I was wondering, in different parts of the Bible, it gives different examples of, like, self-defense and then, like, examples of self-control, of giving in to somebody striking you and then wanting to respond and the decision to or not give in to that. Like, Jesus, when he was arrested, he didn't try to resist.
5: Right.
13: Any of that, but like, it's not like God didn't send David out to do some stuff too, and there's like times where it seems okay and there's times where it seems not, and I'm wondering if there's like any resources or guides or verses or stories you might know that might give me a more clear understanding.
5: Well, you know, when Jesus talked about if someone strikes you on, you know, the right side, offer him the other also. He is talking about as a Christian in settling disputes. He wasn't talking about someone pulling a knife on you or attacking your family. You know, Christ also said in Mark 3:27, no one can enter a strong man's house and plunder his goods unless he binds the strong man. In other words, if that strong man is not stopped, he will stop the intruder. And Jesus said, and then you got, again, Christ says in Luke 11:21, when a strong man, fully armed, guards his own place, his goods are in peace. So it's a law of life that your persons and property can be protected. And, you know, if someone threatens your family with physical force and you're able to defend them, I think it's what you call a self-evident truth. You should. You know, no one, no Christian, anybody wants to ever resort to violence. But you got, of course, you know, God did use people in the Bible like David and Samson and others that, you know, he inspired with supernatural strength and skill to defend and even to deliver his people from their enemies. So there's no moral dilemma in doing that. I think that, you know, Christians, if you're involved in a war, should do their best to find positions where they can be supportive in a humanitarian way, as opposed to taking human life. And some of you have all heard the story of, like, Desmond Doss, that wanted to be a non-combatant in World War II. He said, I'm going to be a conscientious supporter. And he said, I will support, but I'm not going to take up a gun. I'll try and heal and support my troops, which he ended up getting the Medal of Honor for doing that. But he said, I'm not going to take up a gun and try and take another life. So, you know, He said, I'll let other people do that. I'm not going to do it. Good question. I hope that helps a little bit, Anthony. Don't have a resource particularly on that. I think I do have a sermon online called Does God Believe in War? That sort of answers some of those questions. You hear the music, friends. This just means we're getting ready to take a break. We'll be coming back and taking more Bible questions in just a moment. So don't go away. We have some important announcements to share with you.
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5: Millions of people believe that planet Earth is on the verge of some apocalypse that will plunge the world's cities into chaos. 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
5: 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That's pinnacleofprophecy.com. And don't miss this opportunity. 14 presentations to understand the book of Revelation, all springing from the Pinnacle of Prophecy, which is Revelation 14. All right, with that lengthy promo, We're going to get back to your questions. I am Doug Batchelor. Pastor Ross is out tonight. Little secret, I think he's gone to welcome a brand new grandbaby, but don't tell him that I said so. So we congratulate him. And our next question is coming from Glenn in Ohio. Glenn, you're on the air with Bible Answers Live. Hi.
15: Good evening, Pastor Batchelor, and thank you for taking my call.
5: Thank you for your patience.
15: You know, sir, during the turn from the B.C. to A.D., the Romans persecuted the Jewish people terribly, principally, I understand, because they wouldn't come into their religion. They really persecuted them terrible. But today, we find Jews coming out of Judaism and going to Christianity by the fistful, as it were. Can that be considered as a victory for Rome?
5: No, because Jews that become Christians, I'm one of them, Jews that become Christians are not, first of all, they're not becoming Roman Catholics, and they're not becoming worshipers of the emperor. The Roman emperor, you know, in the time of Christ, it was Augustus Caesar. They claimed to be deity. I think Julius Caesar was the first who did that. They start claiming to be gods, and the Christians and the Jews were offended by that. The Romans had the heads of their Caesars on the coins. Remember, Jesus asked when he said, they were testing Jesus, said, should we pay taxes to the Romans? And Christ said, show me a coin. Whose inscription? Whose image is there? They said, Caesar's. He said, render to Caesar the things that are Caesar's and to God the things that are God's. Jew and Christians do not worship the Roman gods. And so when a Jew becomes a Christian, a Jew becoming a Christian is really becoming a fulfilled Jew, because the ultimate fulfillment of the Jew was to proclaim the Messiah to the world. And they did that at Pentecost, and many of the Jews that were there believed, and the first early church was all Jewish, actually. The apostles were all Jewish. So it's not a denial of Christianity or Judaism to become a Christian. I think it's a fulfillment. Great question, Glenn. Thank you. Hope that helps a little bit. All right. Talking next to Linda. Linda's calling here in California, and you're on the air, Linda.
16: Hi there.
5: Hi.
16: Thank you. This is about it's Exodus 4:25 is where my question is. And before that, Moses is talking to the Lord. And then I don't understand what Zipporah meant, his wife, when she, I'll read it from the Authorized Version. Then Zipporah took a sharp stone and cut off the foreskin of her son and cast it at Moses' feet and said, surely a bloody husband art thou to me. I don't know what was going on there.
5: Yeah, that is a good question, and we get that from time to time. Anyone reading through the Bible, they get that, and they go, what in the world is the backstory here?
16: Yeah, well, never could understand.
5: Yeah, you know, let me give you the picture of what's going on. So Moses, he leaves Egypt. Moses is Jewish. Moses was circumcised as a baby because his mother, they're supposed to circumcise at 8 days. His mother kept him, till he was 3 months. So when Moses was pulled from the river, even the Egyptian princess, you know, a little baby boy, they're naked, and she said, oh, it's a Hebrew child. You could see that. And they adopted him, and he always knew that. But when he ran away from Pharaoh and he went out into the wilderness, he married one of the daughters of Jethro, Zipporah. And Jethro, and they may not have been practicing circumcision, even though they were related to Abraham. So when Moses has two sons, there must have been some family dispute where Zipporah thought, that's a barbaric thing. I don't want you doing that to a boy. And Moses gave in to her. Now, Moses is going to lead God's people out of Egypt, and circumcision is a covenant for Israel. And he hasn't practiced circumcision in his own family, and because his wife was resisting it. And God stopped him on the way and was going to kill him. Now, God, of course, doesn't swing and miss. It means that an angel withstood him like Balaam with a sword drawn. And God said, look, I've called you to lead my people, and you're disobeying me in something that you know. You're the lead of the family. You should be taking care of this. Zipporah heard all that, and with some regret, she circumcised the son and cast the foreskin at his feet. She said, you're a bloody husband, meaning I think this is barbaric, but she did it. So that's probably what was happening, is Moses was in disobedience regarding circumcising one or both of his sons. We don't know. Only one is mentioned here. Eventually, during the plagues, Moses sends Zipporah and the boys back to Midian, to where the father-in-law was, and he rejoins them in the wilderness later. But there was a family dispute, it seems, over circumcision.
16: Okay, terrific. Thank you very much.
5: That makes sense?
16: Yes.
5: Okay, thank you. Appreciate that. Good question. All right, let's see here. We're talking next to Robert in Connecticut. Robert, you're on the air with Bible Answers Live.
17: Hey, good afternoon. Good evening,
5: evening.
17: Doug Baxter. Yeah, hey, the Hebrews 10:26, could you help me understand that better? Because I'm looking at that, and it's pretty scary. If somebody has a sin that they are trying to
5: get the victory over, yeah.
17: You get the victory over versus, you know, willfully. I mean, somebody might know it's wrong, but they can't quite get it right yet. Are they doomed? Or
5: well, let me read this for our friends that are listening. So I know what you're talking about, and you do. But it says in Hebrews 10:26, for if we sin willfully after we've received the knowledge of the truth, there remains no longer a sacrifice for sins, but a certain fearful expectation of judgment and fiery indignation that will devour the adversaries. Anyone who rejected Moses' law dies without mercy on the testimony of two or three witnesses. Of how much more severe punishment do you suppose he will be thought worthy, who's trampled underfoot the Son of God and counted the blood of the covenant by which he was sanctified a common thing and insulted the Spirit of grace? So Paul is saying that if a person continues, and the word here, if we continue to sin willfully after we've received the knowledge of the truth, you know, the whole message of salvation is to turn from our sins, to be saved, not in our sins, but from our sins. Now, that doesn't mean you're not going to fall and have battles, because everyone listening to my voice right now knows you do. But we cannot be content to continue to sin willfully. Willful sin is different than someone slipping up. When someone says, well, I'm just going to continue to sin, and they're not fighting the temptation and doing all they can humanly do and trusting God's grace to ultimately give them the victory, well, they basically surrendered to the devil. A Christian should never be satisfied with a known sin in their life. They should always be doing all they can to call on God's power to resist. The Bible says resist the devil and he'll flee from you. There's a struggle. Now, you know, the very fact the Bible says we strive, we wrestle, we fight, we war, we struggle against sin. These are terms the Bible uses. Every believer has this battle between the spirit and the flesh going on.

0: struggle with smoking. I'm one of them. And God saved me from it, and I've never had another cigarette in 40 years. Whatever the addiction or the temptation is, God can save you from it. Now, it doesn't mean that there'll never be times in your life where you're, you know, tempted and you fall in some area, but that should be the exception and not the rule for the Christian. Does that make sense?
1: Absolutely. I appreciate that. It helps out.
0: All right. Yeah. Don't give up. It's Paul says, you know, we fight a good fight right to the end. Thanks so much. Appreciate your call.
1: Thank you.
0: Bye-bye. All right. Talking to Maureen in Brazil. And you're on the air, and I hope I'm saying that right, Maureen?
2: Yes. Good evening, Pastor.
0: Evening.
2: Can you hear me?
0: Yes.
2: My question, it's more like a kind of, I would like to understand more about Ezekiel 38. You know, I know that there's a lot of different visions on that chapter, but basically it says that, I don't know if it could be what's happening now in Israel, if it could be some kind of trigger to what's describing there. It says that some League of Nations in a distant future will invade Israel, and when that happens, God will judge, will perform some judgment there, if I understand it right. I just would like to hear your thoughts on that.
0: Yeah, if you look in Ezekiel chapter 38 and 39, it describes this massive battle when all of God's enemies, and it identifies them as Gog and Magog, talks about Rosh, Mishal, Tubal. There are some pastors out there that are saying Rosh is Russia and Meshach is Moscow, and they're really stretching to say that. These are Old Testament. You find Gog and Magog mentioned in like Genesis 10. It's going way back to the early divisions. This is even before the Tower of Babel. And, you know, you can't associate that with Russia. But these were some of the tribes that ended up being enemies of God's people. And you've got Gog, and Magog means from the matrix or out of God, Gog and the children of Gog. Now, what you're seeing happening when these powers, the enemies of God's people, come upon them like a cloud is repeated. And if you take a look, Maureen, in Revelation chapter 20, you will see there where, again, it says at the end of the 1,000 years, there's this great resurrection. All the dead come out of their graves. And I'm reading in verse 7, when the 1,000 years have expired, Satan will be released from his prison and go out to deceive the nations that are in the four corners of the earth, Gog and Magog, to gather them. He's talking about Ezekiel 38 and 39. To gather them to battle, the number is as whom like the sand of the sea. I think Ezekiel says they cover the earth like a cloud. They went up on the breadth of the earth and surrounded the camp of the saints. This is the New Jerusalem. Don't forget, this is not the Old Jerusalem. This is the New Jerusalem. And fire comes down from God out of heaven and devours them. So who are Gog and Magog? Is this talking about Russia and China and these earthly nations coming against the Jews? No. These are symbols for the enemies of God in the last days. After the resurrection of the wicked, all the wicked who've ever lived come out of their graves. They are the enemies of God's people. They try to take, led by the devil, they try to take the Jerusalem by force. They are all judged in a white throne judgment, and fire comes down from God out of heaven and devours them. This is not describing the events that are happening in the Middle East. Now, will there be a great conflict in the Middle East now? There may be. Can this be the beginning of the end? Yes, it could. You know, Jesus said, except the days be shortened, no flesh would be saved. I don't know. Many times things like this have unfolded into international conflicts. This has that potential. I mean, if, you know, if you've got an axis of Russia and Korea and Iran and China maybe, and they're pairing off against the Western nations, the United States and, you know, allies in Europe, you could have just a massive global meltdown. And so we should be praying that the angels will continue to hold back the winds of strife so God can seal his servants and we can reach as many as possible. This is all the more reason people need to tune in to the prophecy seminar we're going to be having starting Friday night this week. Hopefully, Maureen, this answers that a little bit. We do have a lesson called A Thousand Years.

0: Years of Peace. It's on the millennium, and it talks about Gog and Magog. 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With that, we're going to try and take a couple more questions. All right, Joyce in Virginia. Joyce, you're on the air with Bible Answers Live.
1: I'm so glad. Thank you so much. I'm never able to get through. But this particular one is the book of James.
0: Uh-huh.
1: And the number one chapter and number two verse. Count it all joy. I've lost my page, but we go over it quite a bit. Let me see. Count it all joy when you're going through. And I don't fully get it because we have it all the time. And he said he wants us to get this.
0: Well, let me read this for our friends.
1: Does it mean that count it all joy while you're waiting and going through? Because when it ends or you're delivered, you're able to give God glory, honor, and praise or tell the people about it. What does it mean when you say count it all joy during that time?
0: That's a good question. You know, if you read on in the verse here, it says, my brethren, this is James 1, verse 2, and I'll read verse 3, count it all joy when you fall into various trials, knowing that the testing of your faith produces patience, but let patience have its perfect work. You know, when we go through various trials, we know that if God loves us, it says that every father chastens the children that he loves. Every trial that you go through as a Christian, don't forget this, friends. Every trial you go through as a Christian, God is trying to use that trial to reach you. God is trying to use that trial to reach others through your witness, because Christians are the best witness in trial or both, usually both. God is wanting us to learn something through the trial. He's wanting us to be a witness during that time of trial. And so embrace it. Paul said, you know, I've got a thorn in my side and I prayed God would take it away. But he said, my strength is made perfect in weakness. So Paul said, I am going to glory in my tribulations in spite of that. And I know it's hard to do that, but you know, Jesus said, if you're being persecuted for righteousness, rejoice and be exceedingly glad. That's one trial we can rejoice in. And one time when the apostles were whipped for their faith by the Sanhedrin and said they left the place rejoicing that they could suffer for Christ's sake. So I think James is also talking about that when he says, when you fall into various trials. He may be especially talking about if you're persecuted for your faith. Thank you, Joyce. I hope that helps a little bit. And we're going to talk next to Chuck calling in California. Chuck, you're on the air with Bible Answers Live.
2: Yes, Pastor Doug. I'm wondering if you can clear up 1 Thessalonians 4:14, where it says that those who are asleep in Jesus, God will bring with him.
0: So, yeah, and this is, let me read the verse before, too. It says, brethren, I don't want you to be ignorant concerning those who've fallen asleep. Of course, he's talking about those who have died. And then he says, lest you sorrow as others that have no hope. We have hope that the dead are going to live again. For if we believe that Jesus died and rose again, even so will, now he's talking about future tense, even so will God bring with him those who sleep in Jesus. They're asleep in Jesus now. How will they be with Jesus when he comes? Next verse, he explains it. For this we say to you by the word of the Lord, that we who are alive and remain until the coming of the Lord will not precede those who are asleep. In other words, the ones who are dead, they get raised first. For the Lord himself will descend from heaven with a shout. When do the dead rise? When the Lord descends from heaven with a shout. Voice of the archangel, the trumpet of God, and the dead in Christ will rise. This is future. So when Christ comes and we're caught up to meet him, it says, then we who are alive, verse 17, and remain, will be caught up together with them in the clouds. They are with the Lord first. When we get there, they're with him because they've just been raised. But the dead in Christ rise first, then we join them. They are with Jesus when we join him. So hopefully, does that make sense, Chuck?
2: Yes, sir. Thank you very much.
0: Okay, thank you. And for any of our friends that are listening, you know, a lot of folks are confused about the resurrection. Some folks believe that when you die, you go right to heaven before the resurrection or before the judgment. And they read the verses that say, absent from the body, present with the Lord, which is absolutely true. If you're a believer and you die, your next conscious thought is the presence of the Lord. But you don't have that conscious thought until the resurrection. For you, it seems like a moment, the twinkling of an eye. It's almost instant. So technically, we live in time. The resurrection hasn't happened yet. No one's with the Lord yet until we are caught up to meet him at the second coming. We have a study on that if anyone's interested. It's called Are the Dead Really Dead? We'll send you and it gives you all the scriptures. Free lesson. Ask for it. You'll be glad you did. 800-835-6747. 800-835-6747. All right. Let's see. We're going to talk to Mary Ann, first-time caller from Florida. Mary Ann, you're on the air with Bible Answers Live.
3: Hello, Pastor Doug.
0: Greetings.
3: You know what? I last saw you in Canada when there was a general conference.
0: Oh, Toronto. That's been a few years.
3: Yes. Okay. My question is Revelation chapter 20 and 21. In 20, it says, and when the 1,000 years are expired, Satan shall be loosed out of the prison mm-hmm. and shall go out to deceive the nation. And then 21 says, and I saw the holy city, New Jerusalem, coming down. So here's my question. There's going to be the same going to be back on earth with Jesus. And there's going to be billions of people, the saved ones. So when the fire comes down and kill all these people, the unsaved, where are the earth is still not quite ready yet. The earth is still filthy. Why would we come from heaven, a clean heaven, and come down to a filthy earth, and then the people going to be burned? I would think that the earth is going to be clean first, and then we come down after the 1,000 years.
0: Well, that's a great question. Let me talk to you about that. So we read that, and you can read also in Zechariah chapter 14, that Christ will come down. Well, the New Jerusalem comes down. Christ first comes ahead of it. It probably hovers up in the heavens for a bit. His feet touch the Mount of Olives. The Mount of Olives splits. It causes a great earthquake and leaves a great plain. The great plain becomes the foundation spot for the New Jerusalem. Jesus' feet touching this planet that has, you know, all the wicked have been destroyed here. It's just ashes. There's no dead bodies laying anywhere. The Bible tells us that all the wicked are dead and gone. The New Jerusalem settles down on the world in this valley that has been prepared and purified by the feet of Christ. Then he calls all of the dead back to life for judgment. And instead of coming out of the graves and repenting of their sins, they come out of the graves and attack the saints. Jesus is showing that they have not changed. They are still ready to follow the devil in this battle against Gog and Magog. When Satan's chains are loosed and he can tempt the wicked, he just leads them out again to fight against God. God has no chance but to judge them, no choice but to judge them and consume them. And then God creates a new heavens and a new earth. We are inside the city. The walls are 214 cubits. We're protected. Nothing's going to harm the saved. But outside, the Bible says, are the dogs and the liars and the whoremongers and all the wicked are outside the city. I hope that helps a little bit, Mary Ann. You know, we've got about a minute. Let me see. Looking for a question that might be a quickie here. All right, Scott in Kentucky. Scott, you on the air? You think you can ask a quick question?
4: Yes, I do.
0: Yeah, I've just got 60 seconds here.
4: Okay, my question is, when Jesus died and rose again, he appeared to his disciples and other people.
0: Yeah.
4: And my question was, did his disciples ever believe that they would be able to reappear to their friends or family once they died?
0: You know, there's a good question. There's no evidence that the apostles thought that they would reappear. And there's no example in the New Testament of anybody dead coming back. The Bible says that the living know they'll die, but the dead know not anything. So we shouldn't be trying to communicate with the dead. In the Old Testament, Moses said that anyone tries to communicate with the dead or to consult a medium, that was a sin. And it got into spiritualism and witchcraft. King Saul went to a witch, and she supposedly conjured up Samuel the prophet, but we read later in the Bible that was actually an evil spirit. So that's one of the things that's going to happen in the last days. It says that these unclean frogs, they're going to go out of the mouth of the beast, the dragon, and the false prophet to the kings of the earth and deceive them with miracles. And so there'll be spiritualism and deception just like there was in the days of Saul. Hey, thank you for your questions, friends. Now, we sort of sign off on Bible Answers Live in two phases. That's because the clocks that are used by satellite radio are a little different than the clocks used by the land-based stations. So for our friends listening on satellite, God bless. Tune in next week. For the rest of you, don't go anywhere, because we're going to take in some questions real quick that you've emailed to us. And we'll tell you how any listener can email some questions. So we'll be back in just a moment.
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0: All right, friends, we'll begin with our first question. It comes from Kel in Papua New Guinea. Now, greetings. I've been to New Guinea a couple of times. How do I love God more? I want to love God more, but I don't know how or what to do. Can you help? Because I'm a bit confused on what I have to do to show that I love Him more. Well, loving Him more and showing Him you love Him more are related, but they are also different. First of all, how do you love God more? Well, the Bible says we love Him because He first loved us. So it's His love for us that touches our heart and makes us want to love Him more. As we behold His love for us, it will increase our love for Him. Not only will our love increase, but our faith increases by reading the Word. Paul says in Romans chapter 10, verse 17, faith comes by hearing and hearing by the Word of God. So read the Bible, look at Jesus, look at the cross, and there you see His love for you. God so loved the world. And that's what leads us to repentance. It's the goodness of God and the love of God that leads us to repentance. So spend time in communion with God through prayer. If you know Him better, you'll love Him more, and you will serve Him better because you love Him more. Love is a reason to keep the commandments. Jesus said, if you love me, keep my commandments. Moses said, I command you to love the Lord of God, your God, keep His commandments. Okay, Martha from Zambia asks, was Moses part of the captives that ascended with Jesus at His resurrection? This is speaking of in Matthew chapter 27. And I would say there is no record that Moses was at that time. Evidently, Moses was raised by Michael the archangel. You can read this in the book of Jude, verse 9. The devil didn't want to let Moses go, and there was an argument. And Michael says, the Lord rebuke thee. And Michael resurrects Moses. Moses then appears in the New Testament to Jesus on the Mount of Transfiguration. Moses is there with Elijah. So before Christ died on the cross, Moses was already in heaven. He was probably not, or evidently not, in that group that was resurrected there around the scenes of the crucifixion. And let me see here. Is it necessary that a person is baptized and filled with the Spirit to enter God's kingdom? Yeah, Bible says, unless you're born of the water and the Spirit, you cannot enter the kingdom of heaven. But there'll be people in heaven that were not baptized because they could not be, or it was before the age of John the Baptist baptism. All right, friends, we're out of time for everybody. Don't forget Pinnacle of Prophecy. You can go to the website, pinnacleofprophecy.com. Join us this Friday night for that event and tell your friends. God bless.
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0: You ever wondered where you were before you were born, or where you'll go when you die? We'll look at these questions today on Truth for Life Weekend and learn why God's sovereignty is praiseworthy, even in confusing and difficult times. Alistair Begg is teaching from Psalm 139, and we're focusing on verses 13 through 18.
1: When we began a couple of weeks ago, we said that this psalm, along with the Bible really in its entirety, addresses foundational questions that are asked by everybody at some point along the journey of life. And we articulated them in a certain way. Similarly, we could say that people are asking, where was I, if anywhere, before I was born? And where will I be, if anywhere, after I die? Very, very important questions. We need to have an answer to those questions to explain our origins and to understand our destiny. And so philosophers and scientists, people of great worth, have answered those questions in their own way throughout history. Now, we could go around the universe and give other answers, but let's just look at the answer that David is providing here. David is saying, I am the result of God's creative handiwork. I am fearfully and wonderfully made. Now, it's not uncommon when you begin to affirm such things, or perhaps get in a conversation with friends and colleagues at work or at school, and you are brave enough to make such an affirmation to say, well, we're studying the 139th Psalm, and this is what it says. And so one of your friends says to you, but I thought you were doing science at college. I thought you were a scientific person. I mean, why would you even suggest such a thing? And the great pressure that comes to individuals, unless we've got a grasp of this, is a real pressure. And at the same time, when we begin to affirm these things, at least this may not happen to you, but it happens to me. People say, well, why does the Bible say such silly things? I mean, why does it say, for example, that God clothes the grass of the field? He doesn't go out clothing the grass of the field. Why does it say that? Well, it's a good question, isn't it? It says it because the psalmist or the prophet, in affirming that, did not say that because he did not understand the process of sowing and of germination and of fruitfulness. He wasn't saying, oh, we don't know how it works, God just clothes it. No, he's saying that the primary cause of all that we have is none other than God himself. In the same way, when you read the Bible and it says that God sends the rain, when it says that God moves the clouds, when it says he controls the thunder, when he deals with the lightning. Once again, it is not because the people did not understand the water cycle. They may not have understood it the way we were taught it at school, where we had to understand evaporation, convection, precipitation, and collection, and it all goes around and around like that. They got some measure of that. They recognized that. They looked up and they saw it. But what are they saying is, God is behind this. God is the one who put the water cycle in process. That's why it works as it does. God's omnipotence shapes David's understanding of the world. It is because of who God is that the world is as it is. And that's why the prophets of God spoke so straightforwardly in their generation. Because the gods of the nations that surrounded them and often invaded them had all kinds of theories and ideas. And so, for example, Jeremiah, he says, are there any among the false gods of the nations that can bring rain? The answer is no. They can't bring rain. You see, either God is God, or you have a God that you imagine. He exists somehow or another in your imagination. Well, what kind of God would that be? No, you see, God has revealed himself. Can any of the false gods bring rain? Or can the heavens give showers? Are you not he, O Lord our God? We set our hope on you, for you do all these things. You're the one that does all this. You see, what a vastly different perspective in view of the world it actually is. how to think Christianly, as we said on the first Sunday of the year, is so vitally important. To think biblically. That is not, doesn't mean you only think about things that are in the Bible, but it means that we view the things that unfold in the universe through the prism of the Bible, or understood in light of the truth of the Bible. You do all these things. And all these things includes not only the vastness of it all, the macro picture, but also the micro picture. And it is to this micro picture, forgive me for taking so long to get to verse 13, but this micro picture is what is being addressed here. Notice what he says. Let me suggest that we just gather our thoughts under two simple headings. One, you designed me, and two, you determined my days. You designed me, first of all. Notice what it says. For you formed my inward parts, created, fashioned, put together according to plan. I did not arrive by accident, but I am here by design. I am the intended result of the mind of God. There's one thing, see, look at how David is dealing with this. He doesn't just say, you know everything. He says, you know me. He doesn't say, you are everywhere. He says, you are everywhere with me. And he doesn't just say, you made everything. He says, you made me. Me. You made me. Now, the pictures that are here can be teased out on your own. You knitted me. You wove me. There's nothing random about this. And all of this you've done in secret. My frame was not hidden from you when I was being made in secret in the depths of the earth. What does he mean by that? Well, I think it's just a metaphor. In the place of unknowing, when I was safe within my mother's womb, your eyes saw my unformed substance. You see what he's saying here? Even when my mom didn't know that I was there, you knew I was there. When I was embryonic, when that little thing had happened down there, and she didn't even know. She didn't know, but you knew, because you were responsible for that. That's what he's saying. Well, you say, this is not exactly a very scientific explanation of things, is it? No, of course it's not. It's a very good explanation of things. I don't expect, some of you are medics. I was at the clinic this week and sitting in the coffee shop waiting for someone, and I was trying to listen in on conversations, see if I could learn something. And I was hoping, actually, that I would sit next to a couple of doctors who were in obstetrics, because my head was full of Psalm 139. And I thought perhaps they'll be talking about things and then I can learn. Well, they were talking about things, but unfortunately they were not in obstetrics. And but they were talking about how they had some exams coming up, and one was a fellow and another was something else. It was all very interesting. I only got the gist of it. But it was clear to me that there is a certain way in which you're trained, and there is a certain answer to the question that you're asked. For example, I would like you to explain in our next tutorial, the formation of the fetus. Now, we don't expect that the Christian medic says, oh, that's easy, Psalm 139, verses 13 and following. But we do expect that the Christian medic actually believes that. That's not the scientific explanation, but that is the underlying reality. God is at work. Psalm 127. We often share it, don't we, when we have occasion to write a card to somebody who's become a parent for the first time. Behold, children are a heritage from the Lord, the fruit of the womb a reward. God has done this. God has put me together, he says, with a unique purpose. There are no mistakes. God from eternity gladly giving life, deliberately bringing each of us into being. Now we need to teach this to our children. It's a fair question. Where was I before I was born? You were nowhere before you were born. We're not Hindus. You were nowhere before you were born. You were put together, woven, knitted intricately in an amazing way in your mom's tummy. And God did this because he wanted you here, right now, today, to be you. You designed me. And then just secondly, and you determined my days. That's really verse 16, isn't it? Your eyes saw my unformed substance, in your book were written, every one of them, before they came to be, the days that were formed for me. I find that a harder translation than the NIV. The NIV says, all the days ordained for me were written in your book before one of them came to be. Before one of them came to be, all the days. So from embryonic to the very end of life and beyond, you are in sovereign control. Now you see what a difference this makes to really every aspect of our lives. Many of us wrestle with anxiety. Some of us are sometimes almost paralyzed by these things. And we need the help of the companionship of God's people. We need the instruction of God's word. We need the encouragement of God's Spirit to come to us in the watches of the night and remind us of these things. We don't have to feel so put about that we feel these very things. After all, Jesus addressed his own disciples who were within his company, who watched him, who listened to him, who saw him perform miracles. And yet he says to them, "Why? Which of you, by being anxious, can add a single hour to his span of life?" Now, obviously, the anxiety was part of their existence. Do you think by being anxious you can extend your life? Don't be anxious about tomorrow, for tomorrow will be anxious for itself. Sufficient for the day is its own trouble. Your eyes saw my unformed substance. You've written this down in your book. How precious to me are your thoughts, O God. How vast is the sum of them. If I could count them, I couldn't get them on a spreadsheet. If I could count them, they're more than the sand. I awake and I am still with you. Now let me say, you design me, you direct my steps. How does David respond to this here? I suggest just in two ways, but I want to add one. I think it's there, you could check. First of all, he responds in verse 14 by saying, God, you are praiseworthy. You are worthy of praise. I praise you, for I am fearfully and wonderfully made. So this is not the same as people going on Facebook explaining how magnificent they are. No, the person who understands that God made them realizes what they are. Good, bad, ugly, whatever the bits and pieces might be. The real amazing part of it is that you are worthy of praise because you actually made me. I am not a self-made man. I am not a self-made woman. There's no reason. I don't care how many followers I've got on my thing, whatever it might be. No, it is praise. It is praise. Because you have enabled me to see what godless people cannot see. We sang of it. Though the eye of sinful man thy glory may not see. Isn't that what we saw in Romans chapter 1? Behind a facade of wisdom, they became fools who exchanged the glory of immortal God for things that creep and crawl and fly. And they said, no, we don't believe in the living God, but you'll worship this. Though the eye of sinful man your glory may not see, we see. So atheists know whether it's snowing or whether the sky is blue. They can look up and say the sky is blue. They can look out and say it's a sunny day. But the hymn writer gets it well in his amazing hymn, which begins, loved with everlasting love, led by grace that love to know. Spirit, moving from above, you have taught me it is so. And then he gets into his second verse and he says, heaven above is softer blue, and earth around is sweeter green. And something lives in every hue, that is H-U-E, that Christless eyes have never seen. And birds with gladder songs o'erflow, and earth with deeper beauty shine, since I know, as now I know, that I am his, and he is mine. So, I mean, a Christian artist ought to be really jazzed about the art. The scientist, as a Christian, to be able to say they come out of the surgery and they don't just say, we did a great job there. They say, that was a great job. But God, you are an amazing God. That you plumbed everything in such a way that we could do that. That you made it in all of its intricacy. You are worthy of my praise. Wonderful are your works. Secondly, your thoughts are precious. So worthy of my praise, and your thoughts are precious. How precious to me are your thoughts? It's almost a repeat of verse 6, isn't it? Such knowledge is too wonderful for me. It's high, I can't attain it. I think that David here is just referring to all the thought, if you like, that God has put into forming, fashioning, and framing his life. He says, I can't even begin to imagine how you could put the universe together. How you could put all this together. How we're in the right position in the solar system. Why we haven't frozen to death. Why we haven't burned up. Why we actually still spin. The philosophers were all asking. Paul was a bright guy. You know how he answered it? He says in Colossians 1, in him, that is in Christ, in the Word, in God incarnate, in him all things hold together. The psalmist is looking out and he says, you know, I just can't grasp it all. And then notice how the section ends. I awake and I am still with you. Are we to assume that David actually having these big thoughts kind of drifted off to sleep? And then he woke up and he said, well, I better finish this. I awake and I'm still with you. I don't think so. I think it's open for discussion, but I think it's a little glimpse of the resurrection. After all, sleep is one of the metaphors that runs all the way through the Old Testament and into the New. Don't worry, Jesus said of someone, she has fallen asleep. Don't worry, he says, I'll take care of Lazarus. He's asleep. I go to wake him. I want to read this little phrase, I awake and I'm still with you, in light of 1 Thessalonians 4. For since we believe that Jesus died and rose again, even so through Jesus God will bring with him those who have fallen asleep. When you fall asleep, you never know you're asleep till you wake up. That's what being asleep is. Ultimately, for the Christian, you fall asleep in the arms of Jesus and you wake up and you're home. What he's actually saying is, as he's, remember he said, if I go away up there, if I go way down there, if I go there, if I go there, already you're there with me. Because after all, think about it, you made me. You fashioned me. You've got it under control from the very beginning to the very end. All the bits and pieces. Now here's my final thought. The word here for precious is a word that means weighty or heavy. So I wrote down in my notes, I said, well, wait a minute. God, your thoughts are praiseworthy, your thoughts are precious, but your thoughts are pretty heavy. So because I want another P, so praiseworthy, precious, and puzzling. Puzzling. Or perplexing. Or painful. Because recognize that when we affirm the sovereignty of God in this way, we are acknowledging that Scripture affirms his sovereignty over all. That this God sees the invisible, that he is the one who penetrates what to us is inaccessible, and he is the one who is operative, superintending every detail. And that this God is able to do everything that he chooses to do. And yet we live in a fallen world. That we live with brokenness. We live with pain, with suffering, with disappointment, with bereavement, and with death. Therefore, when we seek to affirm with David here, your thoughts are precious, you are praiseworthy, But God, your thoughts are puzzling to me. Because only you know the end from the beginning. You realize how vitally important this is for the believer to acknowledge that God's sovereignty extends to our genetic code. Therefore, we have to be prepared to say, I don't know why this would be, I don't know how this works, and I don't like it. Your thoughts are painful to me. All the days of my life was written in your book before one of them came to me. Now, loved ones, you've got to understand that God cannot be sovereign over some things unless he's sovereign over all things. And that is why he says, your thoughts are heavy. These are heavy thoughts, O God. This is not some light, superficial explanation of the universe that puts a spring in my step and allows me to dance through my days. No, this is through many dangers, toils, and snares. Jesus is helpful in this, isn't he? Jesus goes to the cross according to the eternal plan and foreknowledge of Father, Son, and Holy Spirit. And they find him in the Garden of Gethsemane, and he says, I am overwhelmed with sorrow to the point of death. He's not going, hey, yeah, I'm the propitiation for sin. No. If there is any possible way, well, if that is Christ, and if he is touched with the feelings of our infirmities, then all of our sadness, all of our questions, all of our disappointments, all of our failures may be gathered up in his embrace. Read the passage again for yourselves maybe today and think it out.
0: God has designed us and determined each of our days. That's a reassuring message about our sovereign God from Alistair Begg on Truth for Life Weekend. As Alistair mentioned, God reigns over all things, including science. In fact, you may have friends who believe that science somehow disproves the existence of God. Or maybe you have a colleague who claims science proves that the Bible is irrelevant. Many of these folks have never seriously considered the evidence for their beliefs. So today we're excited to offer a free audiobook titled, Can Science Explain Everything? It's written by a scholar, an Oxford professor, John Lennox. He examines the writings of many scientists, from Newton to Hawking, concerning religion, the universe, God, and creation, and then makes a rational argument for how science and Christianity are, in fact, compatible. As you listen, you'll gain a deeper understanding of the scientific worldview and the Christian worldview to show how, in many places, they align both historically and scientifically. This is a book that provides facts and evidence so you can have a meaningful discussion with unbelieving friends. It's also a great book to spur conversations with family members in high school or college who are learning science. In the process, it will deepen your faith in the Bible's authority. Again, the book is titled Can Science Explain Everything? And for a limited time, you can download the audiobook for free at truthforlife.org/science. I'm Bob Lapine, and before we go, I want to wish every mother and everyone who is celebrating their mom a wonderful Mother's Day weekend. Join us next weekend when we'll learn how it's possible to hate wickedness without seeking revenge. The Bible teaching of Alistair Begg is furnished by Truth for Life, where the learning is for living.
2: 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Hello, this is Cheryl Martinez. I'm the executive director of PAT, People Assisting Animal Control. 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
3: Hey, Texas. Jensen Ackles here. 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Not cool. 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It's not legal either. 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Heads up, Texas. Keep your eyes on the road.
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7: I'm Mary Lohman of the Christian Working Woman, and we've been talking all week about the joy gap, that gap that exists between what you expect, what you need or want, and what you're feeling. We've seen that this gap can be caused by expecting too much of circumstances and successes and people, comparing yourself to others, and simply neglecting to do the things that close the joy gap, like increasing time with Jesus, who never disappoints. But what about those times when the gap doesn't seem to close? When life is hard and circumstances are heavy and joy feels distant? It's important to remember this. Joy is not the same as happiness. Happiness is based on what's happening. Joy runs a bit deeper. Even in difficult seasons, even in grief or uncertainty or waiting, joy can still be present. It's not as a loud emotion, not like throwing a party, but as a quiet confidence, a steady assurance that God is with you and He's going to be with you all the way through that tough time. You can be confident that He is at work and He has not forgotten you. Sometimes the joy gap remains for a while because God's doing something deeper that you just can't see. He's strengthening your faith. He's drawing you closer. He's teaching you to depend on Him in a way you never have before. And in those seasons, joy may not feel obvious, but it's still there. So if you're in that place today, don't be discouraged. Keep trusting. Keep walking. Keep turning your heart toward the Lord. Remember that small steps can still walk miles. So take small steps toward the Lord, because even when you don't feel it, He is still your source of joy. Psalm 19:8 says, "The precepts of the Lord are right, giving joy to the heart." You'll find joy in the Word of God. Start your day focusing on the unfailing love of Jesus, and you will be much more joyful all day long, I promise. Reinforce some simple disciplines like this in your life, and in time, that joy gap will close. Not because everything around you changed, but because something within you did change. Remember that we're always glad to pray with you and for you, and you can contact us through our website at christianworkingwoman.org. Thank you for joining me this week. I hope you were encouraged and inspired, and we'll tune in again next week for the Christian Working Woman.

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1: If you've found yourself struggling lately with all the evil that is in the world, watching the news and getting so discouraged and wondering, God, why don't you do something? Well, then today is a day that you don't want to miss. Stay with me.
0: What's the difference between someone who talks about faith and someone who actually lives it? Well, today on Living on the Edge, Chip Ingram tackles that question head on. In this series, You Were Made for More, Chip has been walking through the conditions God is looking for. A dislocated heart, a broken spirit, and now a radical step of faith. Today, Chip goes to the Gospel of Luke and shows us, from the life of Jesus' own disciples, what it actually takes to develop the kind of faith that moves mountains. Well, here's Chip with today's message, Practice a Radical Faith.
2: And I searched for a man among them who would build up the wall and stand in the gap before me for the land. But I found no one. Listen to that again. Ezekiel 22. Israel, far from God. Sin and wickedness thriving. And God beams down from heaven a searchlight through his servant Ezekiel and says, I searched for a man among them who had built up the wall and stand in the gap before me for the land, that I should not destroy it. Well, if you'll pull out your teaching notes, I want to walk with you through, I think, one of the most important aspects of developing a holy ambition. And we've learned, as you open your notes, that there's three conditions we've looked at so far. The first one is, do you have a dislocated heart? And it really answers the question, I mean, do you care? I mean, can you get beyond your own world and your own needs to really care? The second was a broken spirit, and I got a lot of texts and a lot of emails of people who said, that hit me right between the eyes. And now our model Nehemiah, this businessman who's in Persia, who God has placed in this city at this time with this platform, with this intelligence, with this influence, and this affluence. And he's going to take a radical step of faith. We pick up the story in Nehemiah 1, and I put it in your notes so you can follow along. It's at the end where he ends his prayer, and he says, Oh Lord, let your ear be attentive to the prayer of this your servant, and to the prayers of your servants who delight in revering your name. And here's his request. After 4 months of praying, God has revealed to Nehemiah, it's not an accident that I gave you this prestige and this position and this intelligence and this leadership in this city at this time in history. I want you to be my man and go over there to Jerusalem and rebuild the wall. And God has given him a plan as he's prayed and he's talked. And you find his prayer starts out where he asks God personally. And as you read this prayer carefully, he says, the prayer of your servants. So he got a small group together and he's not in it alone. And we're going to learn in just a minute, he's going to walk into the king's presence and do something that if the king's in a bad mood, it will cost him his life. He will take a radical step of faith. He'll put his life on the line to come out of his comfort zone and align with God's agenda. And so he asked God, give us success. Give me favor in the presence of this man. I was the cupbearer to the king. It was the month of Nisan, that's about April, in the 20th year of King Artaxerxes of Persia, when wine was brought before him. And I took the wine and I gave it to the king, and I had not been sad in his presence before. So the king asked me, why does your face look so sad when you're not ill? This can be nothing but sadness of heart. I was very much afraid, but... Do you understand what he did? In the culture of this time, if you're sad before the king, if he's having a bad day, it's your last day. Get him out of here. Get me someone new. Everyone's life revolved around making the king happy. But Nehemiah realized, I will get his attention. I've built a relationship. This is what God led me to do. And he's going to ask me a question, and I hope he's having a really good day, God. And I want you to just notice, in your notes, will you circle the word but? I was very much afraid, but. I want to suggest that the greatest thing that have ever happened on the face of the earth by God's people are by people who are absolutely terrified and afraid of what they're about to do. But they don't let the fear stop them. They don't let the fear of finances. They don't let the fear of rejection. They don't let the fear of their physical life. And they do what God shows them, even though they're afraid. So as we go through this message, if it brings up things in your heart that make you feel afraid, you're in very good company. But I said to the king, may the king live forever. A little PR never hurts. Why should not my face look sad when the city where my fathers are buried lies in ruins and its gates have been destroyed by fire? And the king respects him and he gets his attention. And the king says, well, what is it that you want? And then I prayed to the God of heaven. I think this was one of those real quick ones in his heart. And I answered the king, if it pleases the king, and if your servant has found favor in his sight, let him send me to the city in Judah where my fathers are buried so that I can rebuild it. Then the king, with the queen sitting beside him, asked me, well, how long will your journey take and when will you get back? And it pleased the king to send me, so I set a time. He had a dislocated heart. He cared. He didn't have a knee-jerk reaction of just launching into something. For 4 months, he prays individually. He gets a small group. He has a broken spirit. And now he takes a radical step of faith. And here's my definition of a radical step of faith. This is the kind that God supports. It's a radical step of faith is choosing to step out to fulfill God's clearly defined will at great personal risk and sacrifice. See, when we talk about a radical step of faith, if you're not careful, you can start thinking it's like, oh, I'm taking a big step with my 401k, or if I do this, my business or relationships might be changed a little bit, or I might not be as near to some of my family or friends or my grandkids, or, boy, if I took this radical step of faith, I might have to change vocations. And we start making those things a radical step of faith, which they are in our culture. But when you rub up against people that are willing to give their life for the gospel of Christ, I will tell you, it recalibrates what it means to follow Jesus. That's what Nehemiah did. Here's the question. How do you get that kind of faith? This isn't mustering it up. This isn't getting on some emotional high and stepping out and doing something really stupid. You better do what God tells you to do, when he tells you to do it, how he tells you to do it, as he leads you. That's a radical step of faith. And I'm going to ask you, will you please open your Bibles to Luke chapter 9? We're going to look at some verses that as you look at them, Jesus is going to describe and teach specifically how you, an ordinary person, and me, ordinary person, can actually develop a radical faith. And so there's four things you need to remember in order to develop a radical faith. And the first one is by remembering what faith is and faith is not. Hebrews 11:1 says, now faith is being sure of what we hope for and certain of what we do not see. In other words, faith has to do with what you can't see. Faith isn't just all logic. It's based on facts. But it's not emotion. So often we think faith is, okay, oh God, I'm going to try to have this. Faith may have emotions or no emotions. Faith is being what? Assured, certain of what you can't see. Faith is nothing more or nothing less than trusting in the character and the promises of God to the point that you act whether you feel like it or not. That's what faith is. Old Testament example. God takes his people out of bondage, right? Egypt, they go into the wilderness. Moses is their leader. They have a lot to learn. They get the Ten Commandments, but now they need to learn to trust him. What is the very first thing that God does? What's the very first test? Is, will you provide for me? I mean, they're out in this wilderness, there's desert, there's 2-3 million people, and they're thinking, I mean, what are we going to eat? And so, manna comes in the morning, right? And God tells them very specifically, now, only take enough for today. Translation, have faith, trust me that I'll bring some tomorrow. So the first few days, what do people do? Well, you know, he says, take one jar, one omer. And so what do they do? Some of the people, you know, they're not looking, they put 3 or 4 jars aside. And they wake up the next day and there's maggots in it. And God said, no, you don't understand. You don't get faith for next day, next month. You don't have to fear if you do this, what will happen 30 days from now. You don't have to fear what's going to happen in a year. You don't have to take us. He says, there is no grace in hypothetical futures. I will give you whatever you need today. Trust me. And then when it got to be the Sabbath, what was it? It was illogical. Again, he wanted to show, take two. Because tomorrow you're going to rest. I'm going to show you that I'm so powerful, so faithful, so good, so sovereign, that you can get more done in 6 days than most people can in 7. And the whole point of the Sabbath and the whole point of collecting manna was, can I trust God to provide for me? Am I dependent? Do I look to him as my source? The New Testament equivalent is Jesus talking about money. Jesus talked about money more than heaven and hell combined. And Jesus didn't need our money then nor now. So why? Why does he talk about money, money, money? Because Jesus says there's really only two gods. The two gods are not God and Satan. The two gods are God and money. You will worship either money or God. You will either be self-dependent and believe that with enough money, it'll create security. With enough money, you can look a certain way. With enough money, you can have certain things that'll make you a someone. But all your significant security, power issues, we think the right job, the right money. Now, Satan will be a part of trying to get you to buy that lie. And so the whole point of New Testament giving is to recognize every time we come together, I give the first portion of all that God's given me, so I realize this is yours, manna. And then as I grow, I start giving proportionately more percentages as God blesses, because I understand that life's about eternity. So Jesus taught that to free our heart from greed. And so that's why, especially in America,

0: I'm serious. I mean, I didn't know. I remember beginning to read the scriptures about this is his money, not yours. He gave you the brains. He gave you the job. Okay. You want what percent? I mean, I just thought, first time I heard that, I was like, are you on drugs? I mean, I mean, I'm not making it now, and you want me to give the chip? Here's the issue. I want you to trust me. And so Teresa and I learned to do that. And of course, you know, the rest is history. But for many, that's a radical step of faith. And then what you see is you see God's supply and you see the supernatural starting to work.
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0: So the first thing you have to remember about radical step of faith is what faith is and what it's not. The second thing you need to remember is how deeply God values our faith. Hebrews 11:6. Without faith, it's impossible to please him. For he who comes to God must believe, notice the two things, that he exists and that he's a rewarder of those who diligently seek him. God is not impressed with your morality. He's not impressed with your knowledge, and he's not impressed with ministry success. The number one agenda that God has for you and for me is that you trust him. Without faith, it's impossible to please him. And by the way, now jot this under those notes. Where there is no risk, there is no faith, period. In fact, we now get to the exciting part where Jesus teaches us very specifically about how to have faith. Are you in Luke 9? Let's go. This is the good part. How in the world then? I need to remember what faith is and isn't. It's not emotional. It's trusting his character, his promises. God deeply values it. It always involves risk. Jesus taught his disciples about a radical faith. And then notice he's going to call them to this. This isn't just to the private disciples. This is to all of his followers. Then he said to them, if anyone would come after me, he must deny himself and take up his cross daily and follow me. For whoever wants to save his life will lose it, but whoever loses his life for me will save it. What good is it for a man to gain the whole world and yet forfeit his very self? If anyone is ashamed of me and my words, the Son of Man will be ashamed of him when he comes in his glory and in the glory of the Father and of the holy angels. I tell you the truth, some who are standing here will not taste death before they see the kingdom of God. So do you understand what Jesus is calling? This is the baseline for followers. If anyone will come after me, the word says he must. This is normal Christianity. This is what it means to follow him. This is what it means to be a Christian. This is the Romans 12:1 equivalent. I must deny myself. That means my life's not about me, my agenda, my future, everything I can do. I need to take up my cross. It's an instrument of death. In other words, I'm going to say to God, I'm going to die to my agenda and believe that whatever yours is for me is best. And then it's going to play out day by day. I'm going to follow you today. I'm going to listen to you, talk to you, be in the community of God's people, and I'm going to obey. I'm not going to learn about you. I'm not going to hear what other people say about you. I'm going to listen to you and make this. Faith comes by hearing, hearing by the word of God. I've never met a person with faith that doesn't love this book. And they're in it when they feel like it, and they're in it when they don't feel like it. And it's not some religious check off a box, but it's God, I want to get to know you. You'll never trust his character or know his promises unless this book, his word, is a part of your daily habit. And so there's the calling to radical faith. Now, when you get there, some people think, you know what, I could never do that. I mean, that is too hard. That's too big. I've heard people say, you know, I see these Christians God really uses, and now and then I have this little flicker I'd like to go there. I don't have enough faith to be that kind of person. It's very interesting. Jesus now will teach his disciples, you don't need much faith. Isn't that weird? You don't need a whole lot of faith. Remember what he said? If you have the faith the size of a mustard seed, you can say to that mountain, be cast into the sea. What he's going to teach them is, you

0: don't need a lot of faith. What you need is to clarify the objective of your faith. If you could ever see Jesus for who he is, how good, how kind, how powerful, how trustworthy, how loving, how much he wants for you. If you could ever see God for who he really is, you don't need hardly any faith. It'd be easy to do whatever he says. So what we're going to see is he's going to take his three disciples who will have the primary leadership roles in the church after he leaves, and he's going to give them a private moment with him to clarify the object of their faith, who he really is. And then he's going to have a public moment where all the other disciples see, and those who've had this experience, and then I've got an illustration that will bring it home. Pick it up with me in verse 28. Notice it says about 8 days after. After what? After he said, some are going to do what? They're going to see the kingdom of God before they die. Well, guess what? It's going to happen right now. About 8 days after Jesus said this, he took Peter, John, and James with him, and he went up into a mountain to pray. And as he was praying, the appearance of his face changed, and his clothes became as bright as a flash of lightning. Two men, Moses and Elijah, appeared in glorious splendor, talking with Jesus. They spoke about his departure, which he was about to bring to fulfillment at Jerusalem. Peter and his companions were very sleepy, but when they became fully awake, they saw his glory and the two men standing with him. As the men were leaving Jesus, Peter said to him, "Master, it's good for us to be here. Let us put up three shelters, one for you, one for Moses, and one for Elijah." He didn't know what he was saying. I can identify with that. While he was speaking, a cloud appeared and enveloped them, and they were afraid as they entered the cloud. And a voice came from the cloud saying, "This is my son whom I've chosen. Listen to him." What happened? It's near the end of his ministry. Why? Jesus knows they're going to have to believe. And it's not about how much faith. It's the object of their faith. So Jesus, we learn from Philippians 2, he veils his glory. What all that means is he came in the form of a servant. And by the way, when his clothes were bright and lightning, it wasn't like light came from heaven. Literally what he did in this moment is he pulled back his humanity, and literally the light, it's metamorphosized. It's from the inside out. Light came out of Jesus, and it was brighter than the sun. And then after that, then here's Elijah and Moses. What did they do? The two characters that brought revelation and truth, Moses, the Ten Commandments, Elijah, the restoring Israel. The two most important witnesses. If I'm a little Jewish boy growing up in that day, Peter, John, and James, they're the two heroes of our faith. So now I see the light coming out of Jesus, then I get the testimonies that this isn't just some experience. Here's Moses, and here's Elijah, and then a cloud envelops, I'm scared to death, and you hear the very voice of God. "This is my son, believe in him." Do you understand what God's doing? He's letting these three guys see who Jesus is. And when you see who he really is, then what we'll watch later is doing what he says in all that heart. He's God. He's all powerful. He's faithful. He'll never let you down. Well, after they have this experience, they're going to go down the mountain. And as they go down the mountain, I want you to notice how specific and why the author is letting us know these are connected. When the voice had spoken, they found Jesus alone. The disciples kept this to themselves and told no one at the time what they had seen. Then notice the time marker again. The next day. The next day. All this goes together. When they came down from the mountain, a large crowd met him. And a man in the crowd called out, "Teacher, I beg you, look at my son, for he's my only child." A spirit seizes him, and suddenly he screams, and it throws him into convulsions so that he foams at the mouth. It scarcely ever leaves him, and it's destroying him. "I begged your disciples to drive it out, but they could not." Why? What's Jesus say? What's the text say? Look in your Bible. "Oh, unbelieving and perverse generation," Jesus replied, "how long shall I stay with you and put up with you? Bring your son to me." Even while the boy was coming, the demon threw him to the ground in a convulsion. But Jesus rebuked the evil spirit, healed the boy, and gave him back to his father. And they were all amazed at what? The greatness of God. And while everyone was marveling at what Jesus did, he said to his disciples, "Listen carefully to what I'm about to tell you." He's setting them up. Look, there's going to be challenges. The Son of Man is going to be betrayed into the hands of men. But they didn't understand what this meant. It was hidden from them. So they didn't grasp it. And they were afraid to ask him about it. He's preparing them for his leaving, and he's giving them promises. And how did he heal the boy? Did he touch him? What did he do? He spoke. You can trust my word. There's power in my word.
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0: You know, as you listen to today's program, I want to ask you a question. When's the last time you really thought clearly about how important faith is? Not just faith, but a radical faith. You know, there's certain things you know without a doubt are God's will for you to do. But it takes faith, which involves risk, to step out and do them. I just want to ask you, what went through your mind as you heard today's teaching? What did God bring to your mind that you said to yourself within, you know, I'm not living by faith. God values faith. What God wants more than anything else is for me to trust him. Well, the next question becomes, wow, how do I do that? How do I grow my faith? What's it going to look like? I hope you'll be with us for our next broadcast, because we're going to walk through a process where we will learn exactly how Jesus developed faith in his disciples. 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
7: This is Max McLean. The story of Jesus runs through the entire Bible from Genesis to Revelation. And after he created paradise, something went wrong. What happened that caused his creation, Adam and Eve, to disobey him and fall into nakedness and shame? Listen to the Bible from Genesis 3. Now the serpent was more crafty than any of the wild animals the Lord God had made. He said to the woman, "Did God really say you must not eat from any tree in the garden?" The woman said to the serpent, "We may eat fruit from the trees in the garden, but God did say, you must not eat fruit from the tree that is in the middle of the garden, and you must not touch it, or you will die." "You will not surely die," the serpent said to the woman, "for God knows that when you eat of it, your eyes will be opened, and you will be like God, knowing good and evil." When the woman saw that the fruit of the tree was good for food and pleasing to the eye and also desirable for gaining wisdom, she took some and ate it. She also gave some to her husband who was with her, and he ate it. Then the eyes of both of them were opened, and they realized they were naked. So they sewed fig leaves together and made coverings for themselves. Then the man and his wife heard the sound of the Lord God as he was walking in the garden in the cool of the day. And they hid from the Lord God among the trees of the garden. But the Lord God called to the man, "Where are you?" He answered, "I heard you in the garden, and I was afraid because I was naked, so I hid." And he said, "Who told you you were naked? Have you eaten from the tree that I commanded you not to eat from?" The man said, "The woman you put here with me, she gave me some food from the tree and I ate." Then the Lord God said to the woman, "What is this you have done?" The woman said, "The serpent deceived me and I ate." From Genesis 3. Listen to the Bible. It's great for the soul.
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10: Most everything has two sides. You know, there are two sides to every quarrel. The Bible says in Proverbs 18:17, any story sounds true until someone tells the other side and sets the record straight. And there are two sides to everything. A wise man is cautious and avoids danger. A fool plunges ahead with great confidence. Now, most everything has two sides, and so does life. There are two sides to life. Luke 6:21 tells about these two sides. It says, "Blessed are ye that weep now, for ye shall laugh, and woe unto you that laugh now, for ye shall mourn and weep." And he goes on to say, "Whoever will save his life will lose it, but whoever will lose his life for my sake and the gospel shall save it." Now there's two sides of life mentioned here, the weeping now and laughing later, and then the laughing now and weeping later. Now let's consider the first, the weeping now, which is losing your life for Christ's sake and the gospel. Weeping now, "Blessed are ye that weep now, for ye shall laugh down the road." John 16:20, Jesus said, "Verily, verily, I say unto you, that ye shall weep and lament, but the world shall rejoice." Then he says, "Ye shall be sorrowful, but your sorrow shall be turned into joy." There will be a turning around one of these days. You see, the person who walks with God now, denying himself and carrying the cross and grieving over sin and sinners, burning his life out for God, standing against the world and the wiles of Satan, bearing his life in service for the Lord Jesus Christ, this is the person who's weeping now. He's losing his life now for Christ and the gospel. And of course, this involves carrying the same burden that Jesus carried when he was here on earth, weeping over souls. It involves not having the favor and friendship of the world. Jesus said, if the world hate you, you know that it hated me before it hated you. This involves the long, hard, sacrificial labor, going unnoticed and unrewarded. This involves being misunderstood, carrying a stigma, being called a fanatic many times, being called a religious weirdo. Jesus said in John 16, verse 2, they shall put you out of the synagogue. Yea, the time cometh that whosoever killeth you will think he doeth God a favor. This involves the weeping now, losing your life. This involves having your very friends at times to turn against you. As Jesus said in Luke 6:22, they shall separate you from their company and shall reproach you and cast out your name as evil for the Son of Man's sake. You see, this side of life, the weeping now, involves the trials and the heavy burdens that we Christians have to go through so God can purge us and change our life. It involves having many times your even relatives, your very kinfolks, to turn against you. Jesus said in Matthew 10:36, a man's foes sometimes shall be they of his own household. Think not that I am come to send peace on earth. I came not to send peace, but a sword. I am come to set a man at variance against his father, and the daughter-in-law against her mother-in-law. You see, the disciple is not above his master. And Jesus says, if I have suffered, if I have been persecuted, if I have wept, if I have carried the burden, so will you. You say, well, Brother Buddy, that's pretty hard. I know it is. And that's why a person needs to count the cost. You see, what manner of man among you who buildeth a house doth not first sit down and count the cost? Beloved, I tell people when they come to Christ that it's not going to be easy. You're going to have to carry burdens. You're going to have the world go against you. Friends will turn against you. Jesus said, if any man come to me and hate not his father and mother and his sister and brother and yea, his own life, he cannot be my disciple. Whosoever he is that forsaketh not all that he hath and then come to follow me, he cannot be my disciple. Well, you say, Brother Buddy, if we do all of that and go through all of this, what do we get for it? Well, you know, in Mark chapter 10, verse 30, Jesus said, here's what we get for it. 100-fold now in this time, houses and brethren and sisters and mothers and children and lands with persecution, and in the world to come, eternal life. Yes, there's the weeping, the broken heart, the burden, the sweat, the toil, the persecutions, being separated many times from your very friends and loved ones. He said, blessed are ye that weep now, for ye shall laugh. Now get that. He said, your day will come. One of these days you will be laughing. One of these days you'll stop weeping and you will be laughing. Praise God, our day is coming. Jesus said, if I go away, I will come again. In a moment, in the twinkling of an eye, at the last trump, the Lord shall descend from heaven with a shout and the voice of the archangel, and we're going to be caught up with him in the clouds to meet the Lord in the air. And let me tell you, there'll be the judgment seat. We'll get our rewards and crowns, then the marriage to the Lamb and the great supper, and then the millennium and the new Jerusalem and all eternity to be the Lamb's wife. Friend, eye has not seen, an ear has not heard the wonderful, marvelous things that God has prepared and laid up for His people, those who love Him. But I'd like for us to consider now for a few moments those who are living the other side of this life, and that's the laughing now. Those who are laughing now, He said, woe unto you that laugh now, for ye shall mourn and weep later. Now, what does this mean? Well, here we have the people who have decided not to follow Jesus, they have decided not to give their life to Christ and serve Him. These are the people who have adopted this world's value system, and they are loving their life now and laying up treasure here on earth, and they're living for the thrill of the present. And they're out here partying it up and dancing, and they're out here living in evil pleasure, wine, women, and song. No time for God, no time for church, rejecting Christ, eat, drink, and be merry. Well, friend, let me tell you something. If this is the choice you've made, go ahead and laugh over your good times. Go ahead and laugh about your sin. Go ahead and laugh at God and laugh at God's people. Do it up big, because your time is short, and then your weeping will come. So go ahead and do it up big and have fun, but remember the other side. Woe unto you that laugh now, for ye shall mourn and weep down the road. Payday is coming. Sow to the wind and reap the whirlwind. You see, in Proverbs 1, he says, "Then shall they call upon me, but I will not answer. Then shall they seek me, but they shall not find me." You see, this is the other side of the two-sided picture. This is the dark side. People don't want to look at the dark side. I mean, people today run from reality. They're not willing to face the truth and face reality. They don't like to think about death and burial, and they don't like to talk about funeral homes, and they don't like the old-fashioned gospel preachers who preach the Bible just like it's written, you see. But friend, let me tell you something. The Lord bids us to consider both sides. God said, "I have set before thee good and evil, and you have a choice to make." You know, Noah back there, while he was building that ark and getting ready for that flood to come, he was preaching the gospel to all of those people. And friend, Noah was weeping then. I mean, he was suffering, and he was going through the persecution, and he was being ridiculed, he and his family. But he had made his choice to weep now and lose his life for the gospel now, and to rejoice later. And all the other people, boy, they were laughing now. They were living it up. I want you to know they were honky-tonking, and they were partying it up and laughing at Noah, making fun at Noah, that old preacher. But one of these days, you remember back there, God said, "Get in the ark, Noah. The time has come." And God closed the doors, and it began to rain, and it began to flood, and boy, the water began to rise, and all those people, you see, then their laughing turned to mourning. Then their laughing turned to weeping and wailing, and they were pounding on that ark, saying, "Oh, Noah, let us in. We'll come in now. Let us in. We believe what you said now." But it was too late. Look, what does the other side consist of for those who are laughing now, living it up now, following the way of the world now? Well, first of all, the rapture takes place. The Lord comes and takes the Christians out. And then the first thing of that other side of those who are laughing now, they begin to go through the seven-year tribulation here on earth, and the plagues break out according to Revelation chapter 6, and the great earthquake takes place, and the locusts come forth, and the grievous sores begin to break out on their bodies, chapter 16, and the sea turns to blood, chapter 16, and the sun becomes intensified, chapter 16 of Revelation, and there's darkness over the whole earth, and hail begins to fall, chapter 17, each piece weighing 100 pounds. And after that 7 years of terrible tribulation, having the mark of the beast put upon their forehead or in their hand, then comes the great white throne judgment, Revelation chapter 20, when every one of those persons will stand before a holy God and give an account of all the sins they have committed and why they would not receive Jesus Christ as their Lord and Savior, and then to be cast into the lake of fire. The smoke of their torment will ascend up forever and forever, and there shall be weeping and wailing and gnashing of teeth, and they will burn and suffer and cry and scream throughout eternity. Listen, friend, Jesus said, "Woe unto them that laugh now, for they shall weep." I'll tell you, it's not worth it. It's not worth to give up all the future, to give up a home in heaven, being with the Lord. It's not worth giving up all the future with the Lord to just have a big thrill, a good time down here on earth for just a little while, and go ahead and live it up, and go ahead and laugh and get drunk and party and feed the flesh and do what self wants to do, and then have to die. And then all that laughing turns to mourning and weeping and suffering. It's not worth it. I'll tell you, we ought to be like the wise man. The Lord said, build your house on the rock. Build your house on the rock, not on the sand. Build your house upon the Lord Jesus Christ. And then when judgment comes, when the earthquake comes, when the flood comes, you'll be on the rock. You will be held up, friend. Thank God Jesus Christ is the rock. On Christ the rock I stand. All other ground is sinking sand. Friend, have you come to Christ? I want to encourage you. Give your heart to the Lord Jesus Christ. Begin to follow Him. Take up the cross. Begin the life of weeping and mourning now and carrying the burden now. And later down the road, praise God, all of us who suffer with Him now, we're going to rejoice. We're going to be lifted up. We're going to be exalted. We're going to be on heavenly ground. God's going to promote us up there into heaven, and we will have the time of our life. That's when we'll be laughing and rejoicing and living it up. Well, my time has come and gone. And I want to thank you for listening today to our broadcast. And I want to encourage you to tune us in again tomorrow for another message on coming to Christ. Goodbye.
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12: According to polling by the Environics Institute, 70% of Canadians are either very or somewhat satisfied with the way democracy works in Canada. Is that good? At the very least, it could certainly be worse, and Environics surveys show that the share of Canadians expressing satisfaction has held relatively steady over the last 15 years. It was 70% in 2010, rose gradually to 79% in 2017, fell to 65% in 2023, and then rebounded back to 70% last year. Every human has within us a basic sense of justice. Jude deals with this in Jude 1, 14 to 16. Enoch, the seventh from Adam, prophesied about them. See, the Lord is coming with thousands upon thousands of his holy ones to judge everyone and to convict all of them of all the ungodly acts they have committed in their ungodliness and of all the defiant words ungodly sinners have spoken against him. These people are grumblers and fault finders. They follow their own evil desires. They boast about themselves and flatter others for their own advantage. Jude describes people who grumble, complain, and follow their own desires. They talk big, flatter others, and live as though God exists to serve them rather than the other way around. If you're honest, those words can feel uncomfortably close to home. It's easy to point out at the world and miss the quiet grumbling that takes root in our own hearts. But grace speaks here too. God warns because he loves. He exposes falsehood so truth can heal. He confronts selfish living so humility can restore us. I'm Bob Beasley, and these have been Words from the Heart.
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0: the most important relationship in a family. In raising godly children is not the relationship between the parents and the children, it's the relationship between the mother and the father. What you communicate to your children by your relationship dominates their thinking.
1: Welcome to Grace to You with John MacArthur on AM 1030 KCTA. It's been said that godly mothers write on the hearts of their children what the world's rough hand cannot erase. That's certainly true of a particular mother in the Bible. That woman is Hannah. John MacArthur takes a look at her life story today on Grace to You as he launches a series with Mother's Day in mind just a few days from now in the United States and Canada. John's timely study will look at being a mother who honors the Lord, and it will also dig into the broader issue of being an excellent wife. The study is titled God's Design for a Successful Woman. Of course, the unique role that God designed for women is not a universally popular topic, but the truth is there's great freedom and fulfillment in pursuing the roles that God designed both for men and for women. So if you have your Bible, turn to 1 Samuel chapter 1 and follow along as John begins the lesson.
0: If you go back in our history, you can read some very interesting tributes written to Mother. If you happen to pick up some of the things that were written around Mother's Day at various times, you get an insight into how people felt about motherhood in those days. I came across an interesting one by a man named W.L. Caldwell, written in 1928. Listen to what he said about Mother. Well may we pause to pay honor to her who, after Jesus Christ, is God's best gift to men, Mother. It was she who shared her life with us when as yet our members were unformed. Into the valley of the shadow of death she walked that we might have the light of life. In her arms was the garner of our food and the soft couch for our repose. There we nestled in the hour of pain. There was the playground of our infant glee. Those same arms later became our refuge and stronghold. It was she who taught our baby feet to go and lifted us up over the rough places. Her blessed hands plied the needle by day and by night to make our clothes. She put the book under our arm and started us off for school. But best of all, she taught our baby lips to lisp the name of Jesus and told us first the wondrous story of a Savior's love. And then he went on to say, the pride of America is its mothers. There are wicked mothers like Jezebel of old. There are unnatural mothers who sell their children into sin. There are sin-cursed, rum-soaked, and abandoned mothers to whom their motherhood is the exposure of their shame. I am glad to believe, however, that there are comparatively few in this class. End quote. Few? Few unfaithful mothers, few sin-stained mothers, few shameful mothers, maybe few in 1928, but not so few today. What is the state of motherhood in America? Are mothers still the pride of this land? Caldwell also said that no nation is greater than its mothers, for they are the makers of men. He's right, you know. He's right. They are the makers of men. Paul wrote to Timothy and said, women will be saved in childbearing, 1 Timothy 2:15. What did he mean? He meant that the saving role, virtue, task, goal of women is to raise godly children. While on the one hand, woman might bear a stigma for having led in the fall in the Garden of Eden, she reverses that stigma by leading in the producing of a godly generation through spiritual influence to her children. But it all seems so out of date and so irrelevant to women who have decided that the real role of a woman is a career. Motherhood in our day has been frankly devastated. It is mocked, Marriage is desecrated. Parental responsibility is shirked. Children are massacred by abortion. Mothers exercise selfishness in their work and in their play to fulfill their own satisfaction with small regard for their children, whom they largely ignore. But God's standard hasn't changed. And it is fitting that we take another look at what God intends motherhood to be. The highest calling a woman will ever know. The godly women, Paul said to Titus, are to teach the younger women to be lovers of their husbands, lovers of their children, chaste, pure, keepers in the home. A widow to be put on the list, according to 1 Timothy 5:10, was one who raised children, who brought up a godly generation. That's been God's standard all along. This is the design for women. It all started with Sarah, who was a gift from God to Abram. Sarah, a model of faith. Sarah, a model of obedience. Sarah, who, given a child late in life, nonetheless demonstrated the faith and the sanctity of life that makes marriage and motherhood what it ought to be. There was the example of Rachel, whose last words before her life passed from her body were at the giving of birth to one of her children, whom she named Ben-Oni, a child of grief. There was Jochebed, the mother of Moses, and Miriam, who fought for the life of that goodly child who was fair to God. Deborah, called by God a mother in Israel. Ruth, the gentle, sweet spirit who loved and sacrificed and was blessed to be the mother of Obed, who bore Jesse, who bore David, of whose seed the Messiah came. And there was Elizabeth, that sweet, gracious mother of the greatest prophet who ever lived, John the Baptist. And of course, there was Mary, the mother of our Lord. But when the Bible details the honor due to a mother, no more detail is given to anyone beyond Hannah. We meet her in 1 Samuel 1. Hannah. Her name speaks of her beauty. It means grace, and indeed she is the emblem of the grace of womanhood. She became a mother by faith. She first appears, as 1 Samuel opens, as a childless woman. Then she becomes a mother, the mother of one of the greatest men who ever walked the earth, Samuel. And as you see the account of the birth of Samuel, you note the profile of a godly mother. As the book opens, it is the period of the judges. There is no king in Israel as yet. It is a time of turmoil. It is a time of confusion. It is a time when Israel is vulnerable to the Philistines. It is a time when they are debauched morally. It is a time when their religion has grown cold. And it is a time for a great man to rise and take the leadership of the nation. A period of religious degeneracy, of political distress. With the death of Samson, the country was divided and leaderless. The Philistines were hanging on the edge. The priesthood was corrupt. Moral scandals were rampant among the family of the priests. The nation was weak. The nation was impotent. And the worst of all, chapter 3, verse 1 says, word from the Lord was rare in those days, and visions were infrequent. God even had nothing to say. The nation needed a great leader, a great man, and God needed a great woman to shape that great man. And Samuel, one of the greatest men who ever walked the earth, was not only the product of the work of God, but the product of a godly mother. And she gave to her nation and the world the greatest legacy a woman can ever give, a godly child. Verse 1 starts, "Now there was a certain man from Ramathaim Zephim, from the hill country of Ephraim," that is around Mount Ephraim, "and his name was Elkanah, the son of Jeroham, the son of Elihu, the son of Tohu, the son of Zuph, an Ephraimite. And he had two wives. The name of one was Hannah, and the name of the other Peninnah. And Peninnah had children, but Hannah had no children." He was married to two women, Peninnah and Hannah. Hannah, by the way, meaning grace, was a common Eastern name. As we are introduced to this story, I want us to note three things that profile a godly mother. She had a right husband relationship, she had a right heavenly relationship, and she had a right home relationship. Those three things stand out and profile her for us. First of all, let's consider her right husband relationship. And may I say that this is at the very outset essential for you to understand. The most important relationship in a family, in raising godly children, is not the relationship between the parents and the children, it's the relationship between the mother and the father. What you communicate to your children by your relationship dominates their thinking. They are learning about human relationships from the two of you. They are learning about virtue. They are learning about sin. They are learning about love. They are learning about forgiveness. They are learning about sympathy. They are learning about understanding. They are learning about compassion. They are learning about virtue. They are learning about honesty and integrity. They are watching. And far more important than your relationship to your child in the long run is the relationship you have to your spouse that's projected to your child. And so at the very outset, the Word of God is clear to tell us the relationship between Hannah and Elkanah. Now, first of all, let me say that it wasn't a perfect relationship. So ladies, you want to start out by realizing you're not married to a perfect man. That's a given. I want you to understand what the Scripture says. Hannah was married to a polygamist. Now, I don't know how that would sit with you as a woman, but I can guess. And I can also tell you that it didn't sit any better with Hannah than it does with you. To have a rival in the house, to have another wife in the house, and worst of all, she is producing boys and girls, and Hannah has none, and so she is the unfruitful, unproductive wife who cannot give to her husband that which her heart most longs to give. He wasn't a perfect man. The very fact that he was a polygamist indicates his imperfection. But understand this. This is a primitive time. And polygamy was a part of human culture, never God's design, never. God always designed one man, one woman, leaving their parents, joining together for life and becoming one flesh from Genesis on. But human society was rife with polygamy. And when the truth of God came into human society, it was so pervasive, polygamy, that it took time to root it out. Much like a missionary going today to a foreign field, giving the gospel to a civilization of people, and finding that those people turn to Christ but are embroiled in all kinds of polygamous marriage relationships that take several generations to untangle. So it was in the ancient world. And so Elkanah created for Hannah a very difficult situation. We don't know the details, but it may well have been that he went on to marry Peninnah because of Hannah's barrenness, and in order to produce a generation who could then possess his inheritance. And so that would even make the pain deeper, because Peninnah came to do in that union what Hannah could not do. Not a perfect relationship, but nonetheless, a good one. A right one. Let me show you why. First of all, they shared worship. Now this man, Elkanah, verse 3 says, would go up from his city yearly to worship and to sacrifice to the Lord of hosts in Shiloh. Doesn't mean he went once a year. It meant that every year he went. In Deuteronomy chapter 16, verse 16, explains the prescription. Three times a year, yes, it was the Feast of Unleavened Bread, the Feast of Weeks, and the Feast of Booths. The man had to go to the place of worship. In this particular time in 1 Samuel, the place of worship was at Shiloh, because that's where the Ark of the Covenant was located before it was transferred to Jerusalem. So at least those three times a year, all males had to go and do that. He did that. He was a worshiping man. And he went and offered his sacrifice to the Lord. It notes in verse 3 that the two sons of Eli, Hophni and Phinehas, who Eli being the high priest, were also priests to the Lord there. They are evil men, and they are set in contrast to Elkanah. Elkanah was a godly man and a true worshiper, and the priest's sons, the high priest's sons themselves, were evil, wicked men, as we shall see. This was a worshiping man. She had a believing husband, let's put it that way. She had a devout husband. She had a worshiper. He was not perfect. He was a polygamist, and that was a violation of God's law. And any time that law was violated, there were very negative consequences, and it always produces pain and heartache. And they had that in that family. You can believe it. And Peninnah rubbed it in that she had children and Hannah had none. But in spite of all of that, he was a man who believed in God, a man who worshiped God. I encourage you, as I always have, young ladies, when you get married, marry one who loves the Lord Jesus Christ, because you need that spiritual headship. Hannah had that. And in spite of the difficulty of that polygamous relationship, she had a godly husband who was a spiritual leader. In contrast to Hophni and Phinehas, who though they were priests and sons of the high priest, were as fleshy and vile and debauched as men could be. And here is the first aspect then of a right relationship between a husband and a wife. They worship together. They worship together. Basic. Basic. Your worship is vital in projecting godliness to your children. That's why way back in the Pentateuch, the first set of books written, when God was establishing the laws for His people in chapter 7 of Deuteronomy, He said, "When the Lord your God shall bring you into the land where you're entering to possess it, the land of Canaan, and shall clear away many nations before you," and He names the nations, "when the Lord your God delivers them before you and you defeat them, then you shall utterly destroy them. You'll make no covenant with them, show no favor to them." Then listen to this, verse 3. "You shall not intermarry with them. You shall not give your daughters to their sons, nor shall you take their daughters for your sons, for they will turn your sons away from following me to serve other gods." Stay away from mixed marriages. Next to the last chapter of Joshua in verse 11, repeating the same injunction, "Take diligent heed to yourselves to love the Lord your God. If you ever go back and cling to the rest of these nations, these which remain among you, and intermarry with them so that you associate with them and they with you, know with certainty that the Lord your God will not continue to drive these nations out from before you, but they will be a snare and a trap to you and a whip on your sides and thorns in your eyes until you perish from off this good land which the Lord your God has given you." If you go back and intermarry, you're going to lose everything. Don't do that. That same injunction is repeated at a later time in Israel's history when they came out of captivity to rebuild, namely Ezra 9, verses 10 to 15. You come into the New Testament, in 1 Corinthians, Paul says in chapter 7, "Marry only in the Lord." In 2 Corinthians 6:14, "Do not be unequally yoked together with unbelievers. For what concord has Christ with Satan? What fellowship has light and darkness?" And how can parents, Ephesians 6:4, raise their children in the nurture and admonition of the Lord if one of them is an unbeliever? Now, bless God, by His grace, He can overrule the fact that you have an unbelieving husband. It may well be that when you married, you weren't a Christian either, and you've been drawn to Christ and your husband has not. It may well have been that you married an unbeliever as a Christian, knowing you were doing it, and God in His grace can overrule all those circumstances. But nonetheless, His purpose is that the godly marry the godly for the sake of the next generation. Starting out then, they had a shared worship. So vital. How you worship communicates volumes of information to your children. Are you faithful? Are you faithful to come and meet with God's redeemed people week in and week out? Are you faithful to make the Word of God the priority in your life? Are you faithful that prayer should have a high place in your experience spiritually? Are you faithful to live what you affirm that you believe? In other words, the attitude of your spiritual devotion is communicating a Christianity to your children that they will have a hard time overcoming. if it in fact is less than it ought to be. Secondly, they not only had a right relationship in their marriage because of worshiping together, but secondly, they shared love. Notice verse 4. And when the day came that Elkanah sacrificed, one of those times when he took the trip to Shiloh, he would give portions to Peninnah his wife and all her sons and her daughters, but to Hannah he would give a double portion, for he loved Hannah. Stop at that point. He didn't love Peninnah. That's the implication. Peninnah was there to produce the children that Hannah couldn't have. Peninnah was there to create a future for his family, his inheritance. But Hannah was the one he loved, and he made no attempt to hide that. And when they went to offer their sacrifices, I don't know if you know how that worked, but they would go to offer peace offerings, and they would offer the offering in the altar there. The priest would take a small part, but most of it would come back to the family, and they'd have a feast. And when passing out the feast, he would give a double portion to Hannah because she was the one he loved. This was a gesture in the East to an honored guest. She was the one who had his heart. And it was not just the love of emotion, it was the love of kindness and the love of thoughtfulness and the love of sacrifice, the love of honor. He loved her. And this love was her security. Men, if you don't know it yet, you ought to know it. A woman's security is in your love for her, not in your bank account, not in a fancy house, not in new furniture, not in a retirement plan. A woman finds her security in your love. And it needs to be demonstrated so frequently that there's never a question about it. People wonder often why women tend to be suspicious of their husbands and wondering if they might have some other attraction or be fooling around with some other person. And the reason is because it's so deeply rooted in a woman that her security is in the love of her man. And that's the way it was with Elkanah and Hannah. And she was secure in his love, because he took the time to demonstrate his love to her in very public ways, such as he had done at this feast in front of everyone. They shared love, and thus she was secure in that love. And she needed that, believe me, when he had another wife. Now, you wouldn't like that one bit, and neither did she. And she needed that security of love. Isn't it interesting how God in His providence balanced things? Hannah had the love of Elkanah. Peninnah, who did not have His love, had the children that God allowed her to bear to receive their love. God was gracious to all of them. They shared love. Vital in being a godly mother is sharing the love of your husband, so that there is a security there, there is a warmth there, a trust there, a quietness there. There is the absence of anxiety and frustration, so that the woman can give herself to the children and not always feel that she's got to be a beauty queen to win the affection of her husband. Once the husband, with his love, wraps that woman up and secures her, then she can give herself away to her children and not have to feel that she must always fight the uphill battle to attract her husband. Thirdly, they shared another thing. They shared feelings, shared worship. Their relationship to God was a common one. They shared love, and they shared feelings. Look at verse 6. Her rival, however, that's Peninnah, would provoke her bitterly to irritate her because the Lord had closed her womb. It said that also at the end of verse 5. Twice it says the Lord had closed her womb. What it's trying to say is this isn't Hannah's problem. The Lord did this. The Lord closed her womb. And this Peninnah would harass her. You know, that kind of thing. Too bad you can't have any children, Hannah. Just sticking the knife in. And it happened year after year. As often as she went up to the house of the Lord, she would provoke her. So she wept and wouldn't eat. Here she goes to the big feast. Elkanah sympathetically, lovingly giving her a double portion. She won't eat anything because on the other side of the table, Peninnah is really rubbing it in that she has no children. The response, I would not want to be in Elkanah's position, trying to pull these two women together. But Elkanah, her husband, said to her, Hannah, why do you weep? And why do you not eat? And why is your heart sad? Am I not better to you than 10 sons? They shared feelings. Boy, he read her feelings. And he didn't pontificate. He asked a question. Why are you doing this, Hannah? Haven't I been better than 10 sons to you? Such a sympathetic heart. Some of you women are writing this down because you want to remind your husband about that. I understand that. We can be very insensitive. Very insensitive. And we can be very quick to give immediate answers to everything without hearing the heart. Not Elkanah, bless him. He knew the conflict. And he knew the conflict was intensified from Peninnah's side. And he knew that it was deep and painful. And it was a hard, hard place for her to be. And so he was tender and sympathetic and thoughtful. And he felt her feelings in his own heart. Why is this a godly woman? I'll tell you, the soil is right to produce a godly mother. She has a right husband relationship. They share worship, the deepest dimension of human life. They share love, maybe the next deepest dimension of human life. They share feelings, maybe the next deepest dimension of human life. They have a deep relationship. They move together in the presence of God, with one another, and over the issues of life that involve other people.

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0: Some people today find Jesus' teaching on the Sabbath to be comforting. Others find it confusing. Still others dismiss it as a relic of a bygone era. How is it possible for the same teaching to evoke such different responses? We'll consider the answer today on Truth for Life as Alistair Begg teaches from the opening verses in Luke chapter 6.
1: Now, technically, healing, according to the law, was permitted only if the illness was life-threatening. And this, you see, was the kind of technicality that these Pharisees loved. Well, is the man going to die? No, he's clearly not going to die. He's had a shriveled hand for some time. Then if he's not going to die, it violates the letter of the law, because it is only if the illness is life-threatening that healing may take place. And Jesus says, away with all that kind of legalistic nonsense. Here this man has the opportunity to be healed. It would be sinful to leave him in his pitiable condition. But you want to use the synagogue and you want to use the law as a means of putting a barrier between those who are in great need and the liberation that they may discover. Isn't that a dreadful thing? When people will seek to employ the word of God and the worship of God's people and use it as the very antithesis to what God intends for to be done with it. And it happens all the time. It's the spirit of Phariseeism alive and well in contemporary evangelicalism. Seizing the law of God to add to it our own accretions, to build into it our own shibboleths, and to use it then as a means of saying, well, you can stay hungry and you can stay shriveled. And the reason that you can is because of this. And Jesus says, no, that may be your kind of Sabbath, where people remain hungry and their hands remain shriveled, but my kind of Sabbath is where they enjoy the corn and where their hands are made to work again. And they hated him for it. Pharisees of every hue and in every generation have a great problem with liberty. And so, having addressed the question to them, verse 10a says that he looked round at them all, and then said to the man. In other words, as he turns and looks at these people, he's giving them the opportunity in that moment to respond. To look at one another, to look down at the ground and to admit to his authority. To acknowledge that what he's saying is right and true. But instead, they remain absolutely silent. They make it clear that they set a higher value on their harsh, hair-splitting rules than on God's law of love. Isn't that what's happening? You're sensible people. You must read the Bible for yourselves and think. So Jesus turns and addresses the man. He's given them the opportunity to respond. They do not respond. And he then turns to the man and he says to him, what from the lips of any other individual would have been the most cruel of jokes? Stretch out your hand. Now, have you ever done that as you're a boy in your perversity? Perhaps not. But you had the fun of asking somebody to do something which it was painfully impossible for them to do. And it was a means of sick humor. Anybody else walking by, see the man with his hand all shriveled up, they says, hey buddy, why don't you wave? The man would have said to himself, if only I might. If only I could. Jesus has now brought him into the very center of the synagogue, and the gentleman has been standing there, presumably with sinews and nerve endings and everything, completely atrophied and useless. My grandfather's hand was like this from one of the major battles of the First World War. He always shook hands with his left hand. Took him center stage. He said to him, I want you to stretch out your hand. And what he was clearly unable to do, he did. You can't sleep tonight. Lie awake thinking about that. That Jesus asked him to do what he was clearly unable to do, and he did it. In the same way that he asks sinners to repent of their sins, to believe in him, something they are clearly unable to do, and they do it. It wasn't that he was able to do it, and so Jesus just said, do what you can do. He clearly couldn't do it. So that the word of Jesus was not only a life-changing word, but it was a life-giving word, as it is to us this morning. Because the shriveled hand is only an indication of the shriveled hearts of men and women. And he comes to us and he says, now stretch out and lay hold. And we say, but I can't. But his word is life-giving. You can imagine the man putting his hand in his pocket, shaking hands with himself, waving to people, walking down the road, clapping people on the back, and look at the Pharisees, furious, furious. You see, Pharisees can never share such joy. And they began to discuss with one another what they might do with Jesus. Now, that is essentially it. There are two ways that we can go at this point. The first is this way, to say, once again, the words and works of Jesus demand a response, and neutrality is not an option. Confronted this morning by the works and the wonders and the words of the Lord Jesus, he comes to people and he addresses us with such clarity, and we cannot remain neutral. Saul of Tarsus, who was embedded in this kind of Phariseeism, emerges from an experience of an encounter with the Lord Jesus to be able to say, to me to live is Christ and to die is gain. This was the radical change that had been brought about in his life. Up until that point, to him to live was regulation, to him to live was formalism, to him to live was Judaism, it was Phariseeism, it was all of these things. What was it brought about the change? Well, he met Christ, he heard his voice, he bowed before him, and his life was radically changed. And this, of course, you see, is the great impact of what Luke is saying. Therefore, some of us this morning need to think in those terms. The second route down which these verses take us is the route of asking the larger question concerning the observance of the Sabbath principle by each of us today. In other words, forces us to ask the question, is there any abiding significance to the fourth commandment? The majority of you this morning have probably given very little thought to the notion of the perpetuity of the Sabbath. In other words, that there is any abiding influence and impact from the fourth commandment in the law of God. And indeed, so much so that we may be inclined to regard any attempts at maintaining the sanctity of the Sabbath, of keeping it holy, as nothing more than a form of the contemporary Phariseeism, which Jesus here was setting aside. And that's what people say. If anybody says, well, you know, we have to wrestle with this issue of remembering the Sabbath day and keeping it holy, someone says, but that is just Phariseism. Don't you realize that in the Gospels, Jesus dealt with that? He said the Sabbath was made for man and not man for the Sabbath, and they interpret that as meaning you can do what you like. And thirdly, Jesus is Lord of the Sabbath, and he decided that he would just blow it apart, and that's why he dealt with the Pharisees as he did. Well, clearly, we're not reading our Bibles, because he was dealing with the abuse that was the additions and accretions of the Pharisees. He was not dealing with the use of that which God had formed and established from the very beginning of creation. Now, the foundational question with which we need to wrestle, and I give it to you as part of your homework assignment, is this question: is then the fourth commandment a divine ordinance in the same way that the other nine commandments are divine ordinances? Now, some argue that it isn't, and they want me to argue in defense that it is. But the onus is on those who argue that it isn't to prove why it isn't, because I can show you why so clearly it is. It's simply in between number 3 and number 5. And no one took it out. So if you want to explain that it's out, then come and explain to me why it's out. But it is so clearly there. And if it is there, then adherence to it is not legalism. Because if adherence to the fourth commandment is legalism, then adherence to the fifth commandment is legalism. Indeed, any adherence to the commands is ipso facto legalism, which it clearly isn't. Is fidelity, marital fidelity, legalism? No. Is total honesty legalism? No. Is the honoring of my father and mother legalism? No. Then is the keeping of the Sabbath legalism? The kind of change that we want to create here, and I find it in my heart as well, is born of the charge that any attempt to deal with the Sabbath in this way is a form of legalism, and the reason that you and I are tempted to regard it as legalism is because our consciences, in large measure, have become totally insensitive to the very sanctity for which the commandment calls. In other words, we are so far removed from the very notion that for anybody to raise it as a matter of consideration is regarded as a form of Phariseeism immediately. Because after all of our ball games are on Sundays. All of our golf tournaments end on Sundays. All of our Wimbledon is on Sundays. All of our stores are open on Sundays. All of our everything is on Sundays. I mean, we couldn't reverse that. We couldn't deal with that. Therefore, if anybody's going to stand up and say there is any abiding place to this issue of the Sabbath principle, they've got it completely wrong. And what has happened? Well, I think it's worthy for us to consider the possibility that theology has been replaced with expediency. In other words, we make decisions on the basis of expediency, not on the basis of theology. And when that happens, my conscience then is no longer captive to the law of God, but it is rather captive to the fluctuating fancies, ideas, and moods of the contemporary genre. So that we are moved not by an abiding principle of the law of God, but we are moved by the kind of ebb and flow of the culture around us and of the immediate culture of our own contemporary evangelicalism. So if everybody is largely given up on it and we are caught in that flow, then we say to ourselves, well, that's exactly what we're supposed to be doing. But we're being driven now by the expediency of the moment rather than by the theology. And of course, I recognize that such a statement is founded upon the notion that I do believe that there is abiding place for the fourth commandment. If we determine that it is not an ordinance of God, and somehow or another there are only 9 commandments left, then clearly my argument falls on the ground. I understand that, and so do those of you who are thinking. And where the sanctity of the Sabbath principle is observed simply as a matter of custom and is not the product of conviction, then it will only be a matter of time before it becomes obsolete. In other words, you take Joseph. And Joseph knew that the demands of God demanded absolute purity for him. He had a conviction about absolute purity. If his commitment to purity was simply on the basis of custom, in other words, I only have to be pure if I'm in this situation and amongst my own people and everything else, but when I'm gone from there, when I'm in Egypt, I don't have to do those things because they don't relate, they don't cross territorial boundaries, and therefore, on the basis of expediency, I will determine what to do in the advances of Potiphar's wife. Where would Joseph have been? In bed with Potiphar's wife. What was it that prevented him from doing so? Not custom, conviction. Conviction. If he was driven simply by custom, then custom would have been blown away with the smell of her perfume. And if you or I have been brought up to some kind of legalistic observance of a structure of life, and it has never come to the level of conviction, then we will be moved any time, any day, by any passing fancy. It will immediately become obsolete. Because after all, it was a custom, it was an accretion, it was an idea of man. Somebody told us he had a bit of a bee in his ear, and he was concerned about this, and that's why we did it, and we don't do it anymore, and who cares? And two factors more than any other contribute to this loss of the application of the Sabbath principle. First, and this is your homework, the idea that Romans 14:5 and Colossians 2:16, which have to do with Sabbath days and special feasts, etc., the idea and the teaching that there in those two passages, in Romans 14 and Colossians 2, Paul is dispensing with the moral law of God. I ask you to think about that in all honesty. Do you really believe that Paul is setting aside the Decalogue in Romans 14 after he has explained the abiding place of the law? You have to argue that he does in order to get it out of there. He is obviously dealing with the ceremonial dimensions of man-made days, accretions, and alternative Sabbaths. I do not believe for a moment that he is setting aside the Sabbath principle. And the second element that contributes to the notion that Sunday is whatever we want it to be, is this whole matter of how did we get from the Sabbath on the seventh day to Sunday on the first day. And no one writes to me more than Seventh-day Adventists. I think I have more mail from Seventh-day Adventists who hear me addressing the issue of the Sabbath, and they heard it in the Ten Commandments series, and they listened, they said, this is one of our boys, and all of a sudden I turned left on them, and they were furious. And so they write to me frequently to tell me that, Alistair Begg, you cannot be a Christian unless you follow a Saturday Sabbath rule. If they're right, of course, I am not a Christian, and neither are you. So it's quite an allegation, isn't it? On the basis of this. Now let me give you just a very brief sketch and I'll wrap this up. How do we establish a change then from the seventh day to the first day? Is there a verse in the Bible you go to and it says, now change from the seventh to the first day? No, absolutely not. Therefore, we come to it as we come to many understandings in the Bible. For example, our understanding of the Trinity, not by turning to a verse which explains the Trinity, but by taking the enveloping, unfolding pattern of God's revelation and saying this is how we come to one God in three persons, co-equal and co-eternal. It's there in Scripture. When you read your Bible, you will discover that apart from Paul's use of Jewish synagogue worship and his evangelistic use of Jewish synagogue worship, Luke chapter 23 and verse 56 is the last reference to the followers of Christ keeping the Jewish Sabbath. Now you can go home and do your homework and find out if I'm right or not. I will be glad to hear from you. Luke chapter 23 and verse 56. Then they went home and prepared spices and perfumes, talking about the woman, but they rested on the Sabbath in obedience to the commandment. And that is the last reference that you find to the followers of Jesus maintaining the Jewish Sabbath. You then turn the pages and you discover that the first Christians very quickly chose the first day of the week as the special day when they would meet to worship God. You find this throughout the letters and also in Acts, Acts chapter 20, verse 7, 1 Corinthians 16, verse 2. And by the time that John is writing from the island of Patmos, the Revelation, which is our closing book of the Bible, he is referring to the first day of the week as the Lord's Day, and he is doing so in a way that he understands everybody would be able to fasten on to. Why then would there be a change in the day? Because the early Christians wanted to separate themselves from the Jewish way of worship. Now this raises another side note, which I will not get into, that has to do with the whole idea of professing messianic Jewish believers reintroducing the Sabbath on the seventh day. I'm not going to touch that. I'll come back to it another time, perhaps. But when you read the New Testament, you see very clearly that there was no attempt on the part of the apostles or of the immediate followers of Jesus to try and create some kind of quasi-Jewish Christian interface. But no, Jesus came and revolutionized their lives. Paul had been a Pharisee par excellence. Paul was now enjoying the liberty that was his in the Lord Jesus Christ. He had no interest in trying to marry the two things. And the Council of Jerusalem in Acts 15 speaks to that. They had great things to celebrate on that day. Christ had risen on that day. The Holy Spirit had been poured out on that day. And the early Christians celebrated the resurrection of the Lord Jesus without forgetting the original purpose of the Sabbath. But the question comes frequently to me, can we be sure that the New Testament Christians intended to replace Saturday with Sunday? Isn't it true to say that the first Sunday legislation wasn't brought in until the time of Constantine in the 4th century? And that's what the Seventh-day Adventists always write to me about. They say, you don't have a leg to stand on because you have to go to the 4th century and to Constantine before you can show that this was introduced. I understand that that was the first official dimension of it. This is what Constantine said in AD 321. On the venerable day of the sun, S-U-N, let the magistrates and people residing in the city rest, and let all workshops be closed. So the Seventh-day Adventist says, you see, the principle of the first day of the week is actually a pagan thing. And the true people are still on the seventh day of the week. Well, no, you don't understand. The reason that Constantine was able to legislate in this way, because there was 300 years of developing principle whereby the people of God were worshiping, celebrating on this first day of the week. They had been using it as their Sabbath day. They recognized that there were differences between the Sabbath and the Lord's Day, just as there were differences between the celebration of the Passover and the celebration of the Lord's Supper. But the early church leaders confirm what the apostles displayed. And that is that the Christian Sunday had taken the place of the Jewish Sabbath. Now, I don't want to bore you with a lot of information, but you will discover if you read history that this is true. Preaching in the 4th century, a bishop by the name of Melita, the bishop of Sardis, preaching in the 2nd century, He made clear these things. Tertullian, Origen, Eusebius, all the church fathers would have concurred with Eusebius's word, Christ has changed and transferred the feast of the Sabbath to the rising of the light of a true rest, the Lord's day. And so the question remains, how then are we to think about our use of the Lord's day? Sorry to run out of time, dreadful planning on my part, but enough, I think, to get some furious and to stir questions of faith in others.
0: You're listening to Truth for Life with Alistair Begg. Alistair returns in just a moment to close today's program. In the meantime, we have a special offer for you today. It's a free audiobook from well-known Oxford mathematician John Lennox. The book is titled, Can Science Explain Everything? Professor Lennox has been helping Christians think clearly and biblically about science and faith for many years. In this audiobook, he contrasts the views of modern science with the Christian faith. You probably have friends who think the scientific view of the world is in direct opposition to the biblical view. Well, in this audiobook, you'll hear the evidence that shows science and Christian beliefs are actually more aligned than you may have realized. For example, he explains how contemporary discoveries about the origin and development of the universe are consistent with the biblical record of creation. He also explains how the New Testament record of Jesus' death and resurrection are historically verifiable and how they stand up to the most rigorous methods of scientific scrutiny. Now, for a limited time, we're offering this as a free audiobook. 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And for those times when you encounter individuals who argue that believing in God is irrational, this book will help you present a compelling case about where science and the Christian faith validate each other. Don't miss this free audiobook offer. Again, the title is Can Science Explain Everything? And you can download your copy at truthforlife.org/science. Now, before Alistair offers our closing prayer, would you keep him in your prayers? He is speaking this week at the Doxology and Theology Conference in Salina, Texas, where pastors and worship leaders are gathering for a time of Bible teaching and fellowship. And here is Alistair with our closing prayer.
1: O God, our Heavenly Father, we bless you this morning for your word, the Bible. What a wonderful book. What an immense privilege to be able to study it as we do. How impoverished we are before its wisdom. How greatly in need of your insight and the teaching of your Spirit. How we see ourselves aligned with the Pharisees. And we repent of that. In the joyful freedom of the disciples, and we joy in that. In the immense need of the man with the shriveled hand, and we identify with that. And we bless you this morning. And to be confronted with the claims of Jesus Christ demands a yes or a no, demands faith or fury, but certainly neutrality is not an option. Hear us, O God, as we pray for a fresh understanding of what it means to love your law and to delight in it, and to rejoice in the freedom that is found not in doing what we want, but in being able to do what we ought. And thank you for the example of Christ, whom we desire to follow, and in whose name we pray. Amen.
0: I'm Bob Lapine. Do you delight in the Sabbath? Tomorrow we'll find out why every believer should. The Bible teaching of Alistair Begg is furnished by Truth for Life, where the learning is for living.
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7: She did it for him. 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She didn't do it for the crowd. She didn't do it for recognition. She did it for Jesus. 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Think about that. One of the last acts of kindness that he would receive before the nails and the thorns and the spit and the spear of the cross. And he defended her. To her critics, he said, leave her alone. She has done what she could. Knowing the cross was coming in just a few days, he said, she's anointed my body for burial beforehand. I don't know if she understood that, but Jesus sure did. In fact, he goes on to say, she has done a beautiful thing for me. They saw it as a waste. Jesus saw it as beautiful.
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8: Have you ever reached something you really wanted? 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For example, you may be experiencing a joy gap at work.

0: 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And we'll talk about that this week. 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
2: With spring comes some health problems for sheep and goats. Hello, everyone. I'm veterinarian Dr. Bob Judd with Texas Vet News on the Texas Farm Bureau Radio Network. Spring brings longer days and hopefully rain, followed by green pastures, but can also bring some health issues in sheep and goats. The Sheep and Goat publication indicates fluctuating temperatures, heavy rains, and rapidly growing forage can create animal stress and increases the chance of disease. Internal parasites are the number one threat during this time of the year, as the barber pole worm is particularly well adapted to a warm, humid environment. Parasitic larvae that survive the winter become highly active on pasture, and sheep and goats grazing close to the ground ingest these larvae, leading to infections, and symptoms can develop rapidly, including anemia, pale eyelids and other mucous membranes, lethargy, bottle jaw, which is edema under the jaw, weight loss, and even death. Goats are especially susceptible, and strategic deworming based on fecal egg counts, selective deworming rather than whole herd deworming, and rotational grazing are essential to slow resistance of the worms to deworming medications and to reduce parasite numbers. Coccidiosis is another parasite common in sheep and goats, and this is common in the spring with the stress of weaning, decreasing immunity. Coccidial organisms thrive in moist environments, and heavy rains can contaminate feeding and watering areas. Infected animals usually develop diarrhea, dehydration, poor weight gain, and unthrifty appearance, and sometimes just reduced growth performance, which is still important. Prevention can include using clean, dry bedding and treating active cases with medicated feed or prescription medications from your veterinarian. Join me next time for more on health problems for sheep and goats this spring. If you have any topics you want me to discuss on Texas Vet News, contact me at texvet@txfb.org. I'm Dr. Bob Judd. 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
3: Welcome, everyone, to Family Talk. 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I'm Dr. James Dobson, and I'm thrilled that you've joined us.
4: Well, welcome to Family Talk, the broadcast ministry of the Dr. James Dobson Family Institute. I'm Roger Marsh. If you're a mom, well, this is your week. So let me ask you a question. Do you ever feel like you're running on empty? Like no matter how much you give, it's still never quite enough? Well, on today's edition of Family Talk, Dr. James Dobson sits down with his longtime friends, Rob and Diane Parsons, to talk about the real struggles moms face, from guilt to exhaustion to feeling invisible. Diane's own journey through a dark season of depression gave her a heart for encouraging other mothers as well. So let's join the conversation right now on today's edition of Family Talk.
3: I am really pleased to have my good friends with me again. At least Rob Parsons has been here before. His wife Diane has not. And it is just really neat to have them here. They're both in jet lag. They'll probably go to sleep and just fall over here. But other than talking funny, these are special people. Rob and Diane, how nice to have you here.
5: Thank you.
6: It's wonderful to be here. Thank you.
3: I remember meeting with you in the very early days when we agreed that I was not needed to come to London or to the UK. Why not have somebody there that the people in that country know and trust? And Rob stepped up to the plate, left, I'm sure, a lucrative assignment, and started this ministry that God has blessed. Rob, looking back on it, you must be excited.
6: It is amazing, because I'd left this quite large law practice, and suddenly we began Care for the Family, just myself and a part-time secretary in one room, and hardly knowing how it would go, Jim. But But my scary

0: This time came when you and Shirley came to one of our marriage seminars.
1: Oh, I remember it well.
0: And you just happened to be in Edinburgh, and Dan and I were doing a marriage seminar, and suddenly you slipped in, stayed the whole seminar, and you came up to me in the interval, and you said, "Rob, I love this material." And I said, "Well, I'm not surprised, because it's your stuff."
1: I remember that day well. I was there working on a book, which turned out to be When God Doesn't Make Sense.
0: Yes, that's right.
1: And you came to Edinburgh, and Shirley and I came to hear you. And again, I'm just so proud of you and what's happening. Now, you've written a number of books that have been very, very successful, including The 60-Minute Father and The 60-Minute Marriage. Mm. And what else can you do in 60 minutes? Diane, you've got a book that now you have collaborated with Rob on.
2: That's right.
1: Describe it.
2: Well, it's called The 60-Minute Mother, and it's come out of a passion that I have for women who are mums and who have a tough job bringing up children, and lots of it not recognized. And so, and mine came out of, I think, a time when I was really unwell. I'd had Katie, who was 3, and Lloyd, who was 6 months old. And I can remember waking up one morning thinking, I just can't cope anymore. And something just happened to me. And I was a relatively normal, bubbly person. But something happened, and I can remember waking up that morning thinking, I cannot cope anymore.
1: Would you call that postpartum depression? Or do they not call it that?
2: I didn't call it that because I knew it was something different.
1: Yeah.
2: Because it went on for not weeks or months, but years.
1: Mm.
2: So, and out of that came a burning desire to be very real and honest with women and for women.
1: Why were you depressed? You had a good husband who loved you and therefore a good marriage.
2: Yes.
1: And you had responsibilities that women long for who don't have it, you know, those who can't have children.
2: Yes.
1: There you've got two precious, healthy kids, and you're depressed. Why?
2: I don't know is the answer. I look back on it and wished I hadn't had to go through it. But, you know, life is strange, isn't it? You learn things through the dark times that you would never learn if the sun was shining all the time.
1: That's right.
2: And it did just suddenly happen, so much so I couldn't even write a check in the local supermarket. Mm. I couldn't look after my own children. And that made me feel incredibly inadequate. Rob was on this fast-track ladder in the law practice, and here I was hanging on to the bottom rung trying to survive. And when I came out of that, it made me feel there must be other women that go through those things, and they need to know, you know, it's okay, that something good may come out of it at the end.
1: Rob, did you understand what Diane was going through?
0: I did, Jim, but I honestly feel that I made many mistakes. Where I was from a very poor home, Dad was a mailman, Mum was an office cleaner. We didn't have things like an inside bathroom or running hot water. So when I had the chance to be a lawyer, it was amazing for me. And I think I went on a kick to prove myself.
2: Mm.
0: And frankly, I think I was just too busy. I wrote The 60-Minute Father about mistakes I felt I'd made in those years when the children were very young. I'd come home late from the office, and Diane had long since given up trying to talk to me, but two small children hadn't. And these kids would be trying to share their day with me, and I'd be on another planet, and it wasn't until the telephone rang, and the little boy said, "Daddy, it's for you," I'd suddenly come alive, and I'd be dispensing my wisdom, my strategy, and my counsel. And then Diane became ill, and it really shook me, because I realized that although I was relatively successful, certainly more than I'd ever dreamt of, my family were cracking up around me. And my kids were missing me, and my wife, I wasn't given the support I needed, and I was trying to say yes to the whole world, and in the process, saying no to those for my primary responsibility.
1: Does that sound familiar? I mean, I have heard this combination.
2: Yeah.
1: I mean, that just comes up repeatedly.
2: Absolutely. And I think for me, it was, Rob was in this career, and motherhood was being just a mother. And I thought, is this all worthwhile? Is this job worthwhile? Because it never seemed to me that anybody ever praised mothers for the job that they do at home.
1: They still don't, do they?
2: Not really.
1: You probably suffered from low self-esteem.
2: Oh,
1: at that time,
2: very low
1: and
2: self-esteem.
1: And felt like a very bad mother.
2: Very low
1: All
2: self-esteem.
1: Those things go with it.
2: Absolutely. Yeah. In fact, I can remember being at a Law Society dinner with Rob. We were sat around a table similar to this, and a young lawyer woman said to me, "Hi, Di, how are you? Do you work?" And I just wanted the floor to open up and swallow her. And I can remember thinking, well, do I work? I know that I have two children that are totally dependent on me. And I know that the hours I put in are probably a lot longer than the hours that she puts in. But I can remember muttering back, "I'm just a mum at home with children." But somebody gave me something years later, and I have some sympathy with the woman who wrote this. Yes, I do work. I'm in a program of social development, and at present I'm working with three age groups. First, with babies and toddlers. That involves a basic grasp of medicine and child psychology. Next, I'm working with teenagers, and I confess the program is not going too well in that area at the moment. And finally, at evenings and weekends, I work with a man aged 39 who's exhibiting all the classic symptoms of midlife crisis. That's mainly psychiatric work. The whole job involves planning and make it happen attitude and the ability to crisis manage. I used to be an international fashion model, but I got bored.
1: Oh, that is great stuff.
2: And I tell you, the women who are mums at home, when I say that in these seminars, they are so relieved.
1: Oh.
2: And to just tell them that they are directors of social development, you can see their heads rise and self-esteem just build in them. You know,
0: I actually have some business cards printed for Diane, which said Diane Parsons, Director of Social Development. And she noticed that when she was in government buildings or somewhere and they asked for what she did and she gave them this card, they really treated her well.
2: Oh, yes, it was amazing.
1: Yeah, that's a sad value system of the culture that says
2: absolutely.
1: It's not worth a woman's
2: absolutely.
1: Time to raise children. Mm. The husband is a key to it because if he values her, she can make it.
2: That's right.
1: And if he doesn't, then it becomes really difficult.
2: Absolutely, absolutely.
1: Yeah. Diane, we can't leave you in a state of depression.
2: No,
1: how'd you get out of
2: it? No. I just believe God gradually brought me out of it. It was a long, long time. And it was a time when I couldn't even go to church. So we opened our home to a group of people who were struggling, because I was struggling with my faith. And lots of people came in, all different walks of life, including mums. And it was a long time before I came out of it. But when I did eventually get a lot better, I felt I wanted to give something back in to these mothers who might be going through the same thing. Mm-hmm. So I get days now where I still feel tired and I have to be very careful. But I do feel a lot better. And I just really, really want my life to be able to share with mothers and women how special they are.
1: So you began to come out of it when you began giving to others.
2: Do you know, I don't even know that. I think that it just went over such a long period of time, and I had to, in that time, have mums into the home because I couldn't go out. So it was a gradual process, really. But I did come out of it, and I really believe that God wants me to use it as a great tool to get to other mums and ladies.
0: But that is an interesting comment, Dr. Dobson, because the church got behind us and asked us to open our home in this way, and we called it for strugglers, and it was for people who kind of had lost their faith or had no faith or were going through some emotional difficulty, and people crowded into our home once a week. In fact, we still hold it. We still have that.
1: That was before Care for the Family.
0: Yeah, that was long before Care for the Family. And I think there were the seeds of Care for the Family, because we discovered a principle of the faith there, which is at the heart of all we do now in Care for the Family. And Diane calls it the power of weakness. The world is full of successful people who've got it all together, and they're nice, but they don't help us too much. We need people to come and say, "Me too." and then to introduce us to God's grace. Mm. And there is a sense about vulnerability that allows people to find answers in their own life and to see the grace of God in all. Mm. So those struggles evenings were remarkable times. Mm. And my respect and love for Diane just grew and grew as I saw this. I saw a whole new woman emerge out of this experience. Mm. Just frightened life out of me.
1: Diane, were your children affected? How did they cope with your illness?
2: Well, they were very young, but I can remember sitting in a chair very clearly thinking, do I love my husband? Do I love my children? And I just looked to heaven and say, God, this is obviously not my problem, but I'm sad nonetheless. But I don't think they have been affected long term by it, no, because Rob was in the background, and I have to say he was amazing with time that I could not give.
3: Yeah. Well, we've reached the midpoint of today's edition of Dr. James Dobson's Family Talk. I'm Roger Marsh. Dr. Dobson's conversation with Rob and Diane Parsons continues after this.
1: I recall a time many years ago when my wife broke her leg skiing, requiring me to play Mr. Mom for about 2 weeks.
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1: My first morning on the job, our headstrong 3-year-old boy began teaching me the rules of the game called motherhood. He followed me into the kitchen where I rummaged through the cupboards with blurry eyes, all the while being barraged with questions. Why isn't the milk poured? Don't you even know where the eggs are? And are you sure you've ever done this before? And why do I share these memories with you? Because if you're a mother raising your kids with love and devotion, you deserve a lot of credit and praise. You may not get applause from your kids, but you deserve a standing ovation from the rest of us. Commitment, dedication, perseverance, these are the hallmarks of a hero, an unsung hero. Happy Mother's Day, Mom.
3: For more information on this topic, visit drdobsonminute.org. And now let's continue with the conclusion of today's edition of Dr. James Dobson's Family Talk.
1: There are the standard questions that women ask when they go through something like this. One is, am I worthy as a person? Do I have any value at all?
2: Right.
1: Does anybody love me? Am I a good mother? I'm probably not. Do I love my kids? And then you come to the real kicker. Satan really throws this one at you. Is God there? Mm. Does he care? Mm. Does he know?
2: Oh.
1: Does he value me?
2: I often thought that. Yeah. I often thought that.
1: You get the wrong answers to those five questions, and it's a difficult season of life. You call it the dark times.
2: Mm.
1: How common is rather irrational guilt in the women that you're talking to?
2: Very common. I think, as somebody once put it, guilt comes with the umbilical cord. Most women would feel guilty of, are they a good mother? Are they a good wife? Are people sort of looking at them and thinking, are they doing a good enough job? So it's a real issue. Guilt is a huge word for women today, especially those mums at home with children.
1: Yeah. Rob, what about unrealistic expectations?
4: You
1: talk about that in the book.
0: Well, I sometimes think that we begin with our kids and we honestly think that for a while we're the perfect parents and we are going to produce the perfect children. I think that's particularly hard if your compliant child comes first. Our little girl came into the world, the first thing she did was apologize to the midwife for being a little late. She begged for extra copies of Encyclopedia Britannica. And so for a while, we honestly thought we were the perfect parents. Lloyd came into our life stamping and kicking. That little boy woke up every morning thinking, how can I drive my mother crazy today? And went to bed worrying he hadn't fulfilled that task. And you know, and for a while, and I'm sure, unless we have people talking about it or writing books on it, we think it's just us. Where did we go wrong? Where did we go wrong with this child? We did everything the same as we did with the first, but they're different. And I think it's especially true in the teenagers.
2: But that's the time when lots of mothers feel guilty.
1: Yes.
2: Guilty that they've made a terrible job, that they're a failure, and that nobody else could have gone through that as badly as they've gone through it. I can remember looking at Lloyd and thinking, you know, when he was about 11 or 12, you know, he was never going to leave home. He was always going to be around me. And suddenly, as you say, here was this teenager totally switched off from me, I mean, I could only get through to him by almost taking a grunting degree. And it was, you take it personally. Sure, and you say to people, don't take it personally. But it's so hard not to take it personally. It's, then you feel the failure.
1: You know, Diane, there's another aspect of this that I talked about in my book, Bringing Up Boys, which I think would be helpful to mothers to see. Mm. Mothers stand in the way to some degree of a boy becoming a man. You see, as long as he is linked to her and it's a mommy little boy relationship, he can't be a man. Mm. So he denigrates her. He attacks her. He belittles her, as your son did, as a way of moving you out of the way so that he can identify with his father and be a man. Mm. It's a perfectly normal thing, but you have to understand what's taking place
2: Absolutely.
1: There.
2: Absolutely. Absolutely.
1: That's very powerful.
2: Interestingly, though, I still get quite hurt, I suppose, is the word I'm looking for, if Lloyd phones Rob a lot more often than he'll phone me. So is that normal? Is that natural?
1: It is normal, and you ought to encourage it, because he's saying, in effect, I'm a guy like you. Yeah. That doesn't mean he doesn't love you.
2: Right.
1: You have a role to play. You will always be his mother. You're the only mother he'll ever have. And as he gets a little older, he will come back to you. But at this time, he needs to identify primarily with Rob.
4: Yeah,
2: that's interesting, because I think women need to know that. Because I think there's a lot of pain that goes
1: rejected.
2: On with that. Absolutely.
1: Yeah. It
2: Absolutely.
1: Is perfectly normal and healthy, but hard.
2: I can remember Rob being away with a legal practice and him coming home late at nights. And I leave a message on his pillow and say, I'm really missing you. I need you. And I believe that communication, obviously, is the big issue here. And it is hard for some men to not be able to put in any more time. But I think they need to know and understand what a difficult task motherhood is. Mm. And when he comes home at night, she yearns for some conversation. And she just doesn't want to hear, how's your day been? Fine. She needs to have the whole in-depth conversation of his day.
1: And
2: I
1: that
2: understand.
1: Is the last thing
2: I know.
1: He wants.
2: I know. And I understand that now. But when the children were small and at home, I needed that conversation. You know, because all I'd done all day was change diapers, feed and pick up toys. And it was just so mundane at the time. And I needed some adult conversation.
4: But you
2: that's
4: know,
2: why,
4: sorry,
2: that's why mother and toddlers groups are brilliant.
4: Yes.
2: They are so brilliant.
4: I was only just going to say, while I'm in the swing of being honest, then I'll probably regret it when I leave the studio. But the truth is, for most of us, me especially, this is an ongoing battle. It wasn't finished when I left business and began care for the family. I remember my most embarrassing experience. I'd just run a marriage seminar to 500 people, and I got home 1 o'clock in the morning. There was a note on my pillow from Diane. Darling, we haven't talked much recently, and I'm missing it. For most of us, this is an ongoing battle.
2: Yeah.
4: But at least the light is switched on. At least we know it's happening, and we can recognize it and try to do something about
1: what
4: it.
1: What turned the light on for you, Rob? How come you saw it? I mean, a lot of guys never see it. But you saw it and responded to it.
4: I often believe that it needs almost a crisis to make it happen in many men's lives, because they are so driven and so unable to lift their heads. I was speaking to a man recently in a business seminar, and I said, I've not seen you recently. He said, no, I was in a car crash. I fought for my life for 6 months. And I said, did anything good come of that period? He said, you know, Rob, two things. First of all, the partners in the legal practice told me I was more use on my back convalescing for 6 months than ever I was in the legal practice. Because for the first time in 25 years, somebody had time to think. But he said, secondly, I began to appreciate more my wife and kids. He said, I used to carry photographs of them around to remind myself what they look like. And there comes a time in your life when you say to yourself, what's it all about? What really is it all about? And what happened to me, though, was I changed so radically that nothing could buy me my kids' time or time with Diane.
1: Yeah. A lot of single mothers come to hear you
4: speak. They do. Let me just tell you a little story about a single parent mum. I was finishing a seminar. Her son was a 23-year-old punk rocker. He had a pin in his eye, a pin in his lower lip. He wore black leather gear. And she was there at the checkout in the supermarket with him. And he went off to get something else. And the second she'd gone, the woman at the checkout said, "How can you bear to be seen out with him when he looks like that?" She said, "My dear, it's very easy. I brought him up all these years. I love him. He's my son." Oh. And we spent ages with single parent mum saying it is tougher for you because you're alone, because you've got the pain perhaps of a broken relationship, because money's hard. But every family ministry that says a kid should have a mum and a dad must also stand by the single parent mum.
1: I hope that what we're doing today will turn a light on for some men and help some women who are at home feeling neglected and depressed and somehow not useful. We contribute to each other, and neither of us make it very well without the other.
2: That's right.
1: Now, there are a lot of single mothers out there and single fathers, and we need to talk to them because they've got to deal with life as it is. And it's never ideal. You know, it's never perfect. There is no perfect marriage. There's no perfect family. And so you take life where you find it. But the ideal situation, or at least the model, is for husbands and wives to build each other up and encourage each other. Mm-hmm. I've talked many, many times about what Shirley has done for me. I wouldn't be sitting in this chair if it were not for what she has contributed to my confidence and my willingness to take a risk. A lot of the things I've done have been risky, leaving an academic position and starting a little ministry with no money and everything else, you know, that's risky. Shirley gave me the confidence to do that.
4: And you know, Dr. Dobson, I believe that also with all my heart. We talked in about Diane's period of a depressive illness, and I said a whole new woman came out of that. And often I'm at the back of an auditorium, there are 2,000 women filling it, and Diane is on the stage talking to them about the principles in this book. And I mean what I'm about to say with all my heart. I would now carry Diane's bags all over the world and just enable her
2: to
4: touch women's hearts.
1: You're right, that down.
2: I've got that down now in the mirror. I will remember that.
1: My goodness, we're just flat out of time. A good little book, The 60-Minute Mother, An Hour of Reading for a Lifetime of Love, Robin Diane Parsons. My great friends, it's been good to have you all here. Whenever you finish a book, you ring us up, as you say, and let us know, because we'd love to have you back.
4: It's been a joy to be with
2: you. Thank you so much.
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6: 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And he defended her. To her critics, he said, "Leave her alone. She has done what she could." 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I don't know if she understood that, but Jesus sure did. In fact, he goes on to say, she has done a beautiful thing for me. They saw it as a waste. 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
12: And thank you for joining us at the beginning of a new week. And we are tackling some of the questions people have that are answered for us in the book of Psalms. Today is part one of What is My Self-Worth from Psalm 139. We will talk about some really interesting things during this month of broadcasts, and I hope you'll be with us every day. We want you to know that during the month of May, we have a brand new book that we'd like to share with you. It's a beautiful hardback book produced by Turning Point, and it's called Five Psalms for a Flourishing Life. It's 236 pages, and it's based upon these impeccable psalms that deal with the questions we have. It's amazing to read the psalms, which many people do in a meditative way, but the psalms are filled with positive, practical truths that we can follow every day. And this book that we're offering during this month is especially true to that point. These are very practical psalms that will help you. And this book, I hope you'll take advantage of the opportunity during the month of May when you send a gift of any size to Turning Point to ask for your copy of Five Psalms for a Flourishing Life. Today we're talking about what is my self-worth, so let's get started with that from Psalm 139.
13: It should not surprise many of us today that there are countless thousands of people who are going through identity crises everywhere you look, spending thousands of dollars to go to therapists and counselors to find out who they are, why they're here, and if they're worthy. Trying to discover their self-worth, trying to find a reason for continuing the struggle to just keep going. And of course, we shouldn't be surprised at that, because given the evolutionary theory that seems accepted by most people these days, why, we are just a tiny speck on the vast universe. We're struggling mortals on an obscure planet, located in a second-rate galaxy among billions of other galaxies. I mean, how important could we really be? And so in our Western culture, what we've tried to do is decide that the worth of a person is determined on the basis of how much society is willing to pay for his services. In the athletic realm, for instance, if you can throw a 95-mile-an-hour fastball most of the time and get it over the plate, you can knock down a pretty decent salary. In fact, a multi-million dollar deal is probably out there waiting for you. Or if you're a quarterback and you can hit fleet wide receivers in stride 50, 60 yards down the field and keep from getting killed by the onrushing lineman, you are guaranteed a multi-million dollar, multi-year package. Or if you just happen to be 6'11" and weigh 270 pounds and break backboards when you dunk like Shaquille O'Neal, you are set for life. You see, it's not really the worth of a person that we applaud. It's how much we can get from him in terms of applause and how much we're willing to pay him. And within the corporate world, we play the same game. So we have visible symbols in the corporate world, like office furnishings and bonuses and salaries. And these all announce the worth of the person. And a person climbs, he or she will collect a sequence of important sounding titles, and he will be viewed as worthy. In the military, we have another way of doing it. It's called the chain of command. It defines a person's worth. One person salutes another person who is superior and commands others who are inferior. And stripes and uniforms alert everyone to our relative status and our worth. You see, our culture is shot through with rating systems. And they begin as early as the first grade, don't they? We rate each other against each other. We make relative judgments on people's worth. It has to do with physical appearance and defining achievement. Some years back in the British Journal of Plastic Surgery, there was a disturbing article entitled "The Quasimodo Complex." In the article, two physicians reported in their study that they had done an extensive survey of 11,000 prison inmates who had committed murder, rape, or other serious crimes. In their research, they discovered that in the normal adult population, 20% of all people have surgically correctable facial deformities, like protruding ears, misshapen nose, receding chins, acne scars, birthmarks, other kinds of deformities that sometimes people go to plastic surgeons to have repaired. But in the prison inmates, in those 11,000 prison inmates that they surveyed, 60% of those inmates had those kinds of deformities. And the authors of the article, who named the article "The Quasimodo Complex" after Quasimodo, who was Victor Hugo's Hunchback of Notre Dame, ended the article with some disquieting questions for all of us. Had these criminals, they said, encountered hostility and rejection from classmates in grammar school and in high school because of their deformities, and could the cruelty of the other children have pushed them toward the state of emotional imbalance that ultimately led to their criminal acts? The article on Quasimodo Complex reduces to statistics a truth that haunts every one of us at one time or another. We human beings give inordinate regard to the physical body. It takes a rare person indeed to look past the shell and acknowledge the inherent value of a human being, no matter how that human being may be packaged. If you are here today and you've put all your hope for self-worth and self-esteem in the physical package, let me just be as honest with you as I can. No matter how good that package is, you are fighting a losing battle. You are going to lose. You can't prop it up forever. You can't keep it moving forward all this time. You're going to hunch over one of these days and your hair is going to start falling out. Yeah, I know it's depressing, but it's the truth. And you know, we all have to admit it. I remember Bill Gaither told me this one time. He said somebody gave him this little poem that says, "I can live with my arthritis and my dentures fit just fine. I can handle growing older, but I sure do miss my mind." I mean, that's kind of the way it is when you start moving along, you know? So whatever you do, folks, don't put your value in the outer package. Well, you say, "Pastor Jeremiah, if that's true, where do I get my sense of self-worth?" You know, I've never been so excited about a portion of God's Word as I have become about the 139th Psalm. Because here in this psalm, David writes out of his experience of struggling with and dealing with this very question: who am I and how can I find my worth? Man is only man in relation to God. The only thing that makes us different from the rest of the animal kingdom is that God has breathed into us His Spirit, that God has given us His image. And however we want to define that image, it is the one thing that sets us apart from everyone else, from everything else. We are created in the image of God. We respond to God, and that is because God has placed His imprint upon Him. If that is true, we should not be surprised to discover that our worth as human beings has something to do with Him. Amen? And I want to show you how the psalmist takes this wonderful portion that we have before us and in three or four different sections reminds us of who we are as far as God is concerned. And I want to say four things to you today. Number one, your self-esteem comes from the fact that God knows you. You know, think of the most important person in all of the world, the person everybody would just be in awe. God is beyond the importance of that person, as far beyond that importance as you can possibly consider in your mind. And yet, listen to me, God knows you. Listen to the writing of the psalmist. O Lord, you have searched me and known me. You know my sitting down and my rising up. You understand my thought far off. You comprehend my path and my lying down and are acquainted with all my ways, for there is not a word on my tongue. But behold, O Lord, you know it altogether. You have hedged me behind and before and laid your hand upon me. Such knowledge is too wonderful for me. It is high and I cannot attain it. And I've written down in my notes, here is the way God knows you. Number one, God knows what you do. In verse 2, he says, Lord, you know my down sittings and my uprisings. This is a reference to the activity of life. It is an Old Testament expression that talks about the routine of life, the going in and the coming out. God knows your activities. In essence, David is saying that God knew him in his active life and in his passive life. God knew what he did. Secondly, God knows what you think. Notice verse 2. You understand my thoughts afar off. The psalmist says, before you ever think your thoughts, God knows what they are. God knows your subconscious life, and that is why we read in the New Testament that your Father knoweth what things ye have need of even before you ask. God knows what you think. And thirdly, the psalmist says, God knows where you go. He says in verse 3, you comprehend my path and my lying down and are acquainted with all my ways. God knows all about your habits and what things you have need of, and God knows all that's going on in your life. Number 4, God knows what you say. Verse 4 says, for there is not a word on my tongue, O Lord, but you know it altogether. Now that's kind of frightening, isn't it? Have you said any words this week that it kind of embarrasses you that God knows them? I mean, I'm not trying to make you feel guilty, but that's an awesome thought, isn't it? God knows everything that you say. And finally, God knows what you need. In verse 5, it says, you have hedged me behind and before and laid your hand upon me. This is an Old Testament idiom that is rich in imagery. He says, you have hedged me in like a city that is under siege. You are providing for and caring for me even when you do not realize it. He knows your past. Thou hast hedged me in from behind. He knows your future. Thou hast hedged me in before. And he knows your present. You have your hand on me right now. So stop and think about it for a moment. How important are you? God knows you. He knows what you do, what you think, where you go, what you say, what you need. And when David thought about this, it was so overwhelming to him that we read in verse 6, he said, such knowledge is too wonderful for me. It is high and I cannot attain it. David said, there was only one thing left for me to do when I finally realized, God, that you knew me. And out of all the billions of souls on this earth, you knew me better than I know myself, better than I am known by anybody else, that God, you know me. He said, it is so wonderful. I can do nothing but fall down and worship. You know, sometimes truth about God is like that. There's no way to respond to it. There's no way to write a critique of it. When you just finally understand it, You just want to fall on your knees and say, God, you are too wonderful. How can I comprehend it? So the next time you're wondering about your own self-worth, if you're a believer in Jesus Christ, you can pull your shoulders back and say, hey, God knows me. He knows me. But the second thing the psalmist wants us to understand is that God is near you. He not only knows you, he is near you. For in these next six verses, he asks the questions, where can I go from your spirit? Or where can I flee from your presence? Quite often these verses have been used as an evangelistic thrust to help us understand that we can never get away from the hound of heaven. That he will chase us down the corridors of life until finally he catches us. And that like Jonah of old, we can never get on a ship that will take us away from God. He will always find us. And that's true. But there's a wonderful positive application of this portion of God's word as well. For what David, I believe, is talking about is not so much the pursuing God, but the present God. He is saying to us that God is everywhere. He is not everything, that's pantheism, but God is everywhere. And in his poetic style, he researches the universe as if to go through a checklist and find out if there's any place that he could imagine where God might not be. He says, I've gone to the heavens and I've gone to Sheol, and God, you were there. Here are the two extremes, the heights of heaven and the depths of Sheol, the place of living in light and the abode of death and darkness. God, when I go there, you were there. And it surprises some of you, I know, to think of God in Sheol. But let me remind you, God will be with you wherever you go from now throughout eternity. Either as the one around whom you have wrapped your worship and love, or as the thought in your mind throughout eternal days of the one you rejected all the time you had a chance to know him. God will be in your mind forever. In heaven or in Sheol, says the psalmist. And then he adds, not only is God in the heights and in the depths, but he is in the east and in the west. There's a curious expression in this next verse. He says, if I take the wings of the morning, you are there. And if I dwell in the uttermost parts of the sea, even your hand shall be there. And if you study that in the language of the Hebrew, what you'll find out is that the wings of the morning are a reference to the east, where the sun comes up. And if I go to the furthest parts of the sea is a reference to the Mediterranean Sea, which was further west than Palestine. And David is looking at the universe as he sees it. And he says, God, you're in the east and you're in the west. I can't get away from you. You're everywhere. You're on the land and you're on the sea. And then he says, well, maybe if God could somehow be isolated to darkness and light, there would be a way that he could not be near us. But he goes on to say, if I say, surely the darkness shall fall on me, even the night shall be light about me. Indeed, the darkness shall not hide from you, but the night shines as the day. Now watch this. The darkness and the light are both alike to you. God, you're in the light and you're in the darkness, because with God there is no difference between light and darkness. And the point that the psalmist wants us to get is this. Listen up now. God is near you wherever you go. You can't get away from him. You can't go to a place where God is not. And I don't know what that does for you, but boy, I'll tell you what. If you get your worth from being near important people, you are near God, and he is near you. And what that means, and the exciting truth is, that he is immediately accessible to you wherever you go. When God designed to send his son into this world as his picture to us of who God is, a name was given to him that we cherish, especially at Christmas time. He's called what? Emmanuel. And what is that? God with us. God is with us. And the psalmist wants us to understand that you cannot hide from God, but he also wants us to understand that God is near us. So you get your self-esteem from the fact that God knows you and that God is near you. Here's the third one, and basically this is the centerpiece of the whole psalm. You get your self-esteem and your self-worth from this truth. God made you. He created you. You are the incredible creation of the infinite God. And I almost just took this section and put all the rest of it aside and just dealt with this. Because what a wonderful truth it is. The psalmist says, "Oh God, you have formed me and my inward parts and covered me in my mother's womb." St. Augustine once wrote, he said, "Men go abroad to wonder at the height of the mountains and at the huge waves of the sea and the long courses of the rivers, at the vast compass of the ocean and at the circular motion of the stars, and they pass by themselves in their wonder." Isn't it interesting that in the first six verses, the psalmist is talking about God's omniscience. He knows everything. In the second section, he's talking about God's omnipresence. He is everywhere. And in this section, he's talking about God's omnipotence. He's all powerful. Now listen, when he wanted to use an illustration of his power, he didn't choose the vast universe with all of its stars and galaxies and planets, but he chose the crowning creation called man. And he says, "Let me show you how powerful is God. Let me show you man." And he says, man has been in the heart and thought of God from the very moment of his conception. God is involved with the conception of each of us. He says in verse 13, "For you have formed my inward parts and have covered me in my mother's womb." These words describe reproduction in some of the most meaningful and tender verses in all of the Bible. If we read them honestly, we understand that they contain the secret for an incredible sense of self-worth. Listen to me. God knew you before you were born, and he knows the moment when you were conceived. He knows the very beginning of your life. God was involved in it all. In every phase of development from that moment on, he is there. So I want to tell you something, in case you haven't heard it recently from this pulpit, that the human embryo is not the result of a biological accident. God is aware of the union of the sperm and the egg, and the attachment of the embryo to the uterine lining, and the development of human life. And God formed the inward parts and arranged the genetic structure and possesses our reins, and God is in conception. And we believe that the Bible teaches that human life begins at that moment. And God knows about that human life, and God loves that human life from the very moment of that union. And that's why Christian people struggle so much with the liberalized views of taking that human life indiscriminately and destroying it. God was involved at the very moment of conception. There's a book written by Lewis Thomas called The Medusa and the Snail. It's about why people made such a fuss over test tube babies in England. And in this book, Thomas says, "The true miracle is the common union of the sperm and egg in a process that ultimately produces a human being." He said the mere existence of that cell should be one of the greatest astonishments in all of the earth. He said people ought to be walking around all day, all through their waking hours, calling to each other in endless wonderment, talking of nothing except that cell. He said, "If anyone ever does succeed in explaining it within my lifetime, I will charter a skywriting airplane, maybe a whole fleet of them, and send them aloft to write one great exclamation point after another around the sky until all my money runs out." He said, so incredible is that cell. Over 9 months, these cells divide up functions in exquisite ways. Billions of blood cells appear, millions of rods and cones, in all up to 100 million cells from a single fertilized ovum. And finally, a baby is born. glistening with liquid, already his cells cooperating. His muscles limber up in jerky, awkward moments and movements, and his face recoils at the harsh light and the dry air of his new environment. His lungs and vocal cords join in a first air-gulping yell. And within that clay-colored package of cells lies the miracle of human life. God was involved in the very beginning of it. God did it.
12: 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So thankful that you joined us, and we're off to a good start for this week. I hope you'll be with us tomorrow as we continue our discussion of what is my self-worth.
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4: You will never hear me say, don't go to the doctor. In fact, you will hear me say, pray and go to the doctor. Okay? And if anybody ever tells you, well, you know, don't go to the doctor because it's a lack of faith, don't listen to that, because God has a lot of ways of healing us and a lot of ways of dealing with our medical condition. And you need to, God, doctors are given by God as well as a great gift, and God could heal you through a doctor, or God could heal you supernaturally, but don't let anybody ever make you feel like you have a lack of faith because you're going to a doctor, okay? In fact, Dr. Luke, who wrote one of the Gospels, was also a medical doctor. And so pray, but go to the doctor as well.
3: For more inspiring truth, go to boldstepsminute.org.
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6: Let us run with endurance the race that is set before us, looking to Jesus, the founder and perfecter of our faith. In the Bible, one is amazed how many times Jesus healed the sick and even raised the dead. At one point, he saw a wayward Jerusalem weeping over it. We can't escape our mission to share the heart of Jesus and walk in his steps to relieve suffering and share the gospel. Stay with us. From the Moody Church in Chicago, this is Running to Win with Dr. Erwin Lutzer, whose clear teaching helps us make it across the finish line. Today, we continue our look at compassion in outreach, the heart of Jesus. Pastor Lutzer, it's a lot easier to stay in our safe zones than to take the potential risk of helping those in great need.
7: You know, Dave, as I read about Jesus in the Gospels, it's so easy for us to simplify him, but actually, he was very complex. I mean, on the one hand, he was teaching righteousness and justice, and of course, there were these other instances in which he was associating with sinners. And you're right. Sometimes it's very difficult for us to come out of our comfort zone, and we think to ourselves that if we were to follow Jesus in that regard, we might be misunderstood, we might be talked about. And yet there he is, Jesus compassionately helping people. Now, at the end of this message, I'm going to be giving you some contact info. And the reason for that is we have a very special book for you that I'd like you to be able to read to understand better how grace can be applied to our lives so that we get out of that comfort zone and experience God's best for us. So you hang on right now. You can listen. And then after the message, I'll be giving you that information. Jesus saw the crowd, the Bible says, and was filled with compassion. Third, we must go with our feet. We must go with our feet. Now, Jesus changes the figure of speech. Your Bibles are open there to verse 37. He said to his disciples, "The harvest is plentiful, the laborers are few. Therefore, pray earnestly to the Lord of the harvest to send out laborers into his harvest field." A couple of comments. First of all, the harvest is God's. I don't think I've ever seen this as clearly as I did this week as I meditated on this passage. The Lord of the harvest to send forth laborers into his harvest. Now, I was brought up on a farm. I know something about harvest. I know that there is only a window of time when you can really reap, and if you miss that window, you can never recoup it. You can't come back in a month, because by then everything will have rotted. You can't come back and say, well, we'll do it next week, or even particularly next month or next year. When it's gone, it's gone. I want you to see for a moment today the multitudes who are here today. They will be gone tomorrow. The harvest is plentiful, Jesus says. And then what he says is that we should pray that the Lord of the harvest will send forth laborers. It's been pointed

out that that word send out laborers is actually ekbalo. In Greek, the word balo means to throw, ek means to throw out. It's the word that is used frequently in the New Testament for the casting out of demons. When Jesus spoke the word, you know, the Bible says that the demons ekbalo, he cast them out. Jesus is using the very same expression. And what he says is that we should pray to the Lord of the harvest. When you and I pray, we can go behind enemy lines. We can go to any country of the world. We can stand with missionaries. We can go with other Christians, because God is not limited by human borders and all the rest. But also, please keep in mind that we should not just be praying for the world out there. We should be praying for Moody Church, that among us God will ekbalo, send out many different laborers into his harvest fields. Chicago needs laborers like that, but so does the whole world. And we thank God for every one of our missionaries, and your gifts to our missionary ministry help support that ministry. But I pray that God might from this congregation raise up many people who will still go because they sense the call of God, and we sense upon their lives the call of God to touch the world. Jesus said, pray that the Lord of the harvest will send forth laborers into his harvest field. But let us go into the neighborhoods. Let us go to the areas of Chicago that are in great need. Let us support ministries such as By the Hand, Club for Kids, but also ministries in India, such as another ministry as our own, where we help support an orphanage and are trying to help build a brand new orphanage. What we need to do is to see the larger world. Jesus said, pray that the Lord of the harvest would send forth laborers into his harvest field. He's saying that we have to go with our feet, and we most assuredly do. And then we must speak with our mouths. We must speak with our mouths. Now your Bibles are open, because I'm going to go to chapter 10. Because chapter 10 is now an example and an extension of what Jesus just simply said. And it says, and he called to him his 12 disciples and gave them authority over unclean spirits to cast them out and to heal every disease and affliction. What you need to understand is that these 12 were called to do the very same thing that Jesus did. The very same. He gave them fully his authority to do these miracles. Now, some authority is very weak. There's a story about a man, an officer, who worked for the DEA, that is the Drug Enforcement Agency of the United States of America. And he went to a farmer in Kansas and said to him, I'm here to inspect your fields to see whether or not you're growing marijuana. And the farmer said to him, hey, you can go anywhere you like on my fields, except that field over there. Don't go to that field over there. The officer said, wait a moment. He whipped out his badge and said, do you see this? This gives me authority from the federal government of the United States of America. I have authority to go wherever I want to go. Thank you very much. Farmer said, oh, okay. A few moments later, the farmer hears screams, blood-curdling screams, as he sees a bull come across the field toward the official. And the official is calling out, and the farmer goes to him, show him your badge! Show him your badge! A badge issued by the federal government does not stop a raging bull, but the authority of Jesus given to disciples will stop demons in their tracks. Aren't you glad for that? And so these disciples went out with the authority of Jesus. I mean, they went out with the authority of Jesus. Now we have to ask a question and answer it. And the question is simply this, do we have that kind of authority today?
Jesus said to them in verse 5, go nowhere among the Gentiles and enter no town of the Samaritans, but go rather to the lost sheep of the house of Israel and proclaim as you go, saying the kingdom of heaven is at hand. Heal the sick, raise the dead, cleanse the lepers, cast out demons. You have received without paying. Give without paying or being paid. Folks, what we need to understand is this was very unique. You see, when Jesus came, he offered the kingdom to the nation Israel. He offered himself as Israel's king. And that's the gospel of the kingdom. And in order to authenticate the fact that the offer was valid, Jesus did all of these miracles. I mean, you know, the dead were raised, 5,000 people were fed with a few loaves and a few fish. And he did all of these miracles, and he delegated all of this authority to the disciples. But notice who they were to go to. He says, do not go into the towns of the Gentiles. Do not go to the Samaritans. Go to the lost house of the people of Israel. Give it only to the Jews. I'm giving you this authority so that they recognize that the king is here. And preach the gospel of the kingdom. You and I live in a very different era. We don't preach the gospel of the kingdom. I don't preach the gospel of the kingdom. I preach the gospel of the grace of God. The grace of God isn't limited to the Jews or to the Samaritans or to the Gentiles in any kind of definition, but to the entire world, because the gospel that we preach now is a gospel that Jesus Christ died on the cross for our sins. And when he died on that cross, he got what he didn't deserve, namely our sin, and we in turn get what we don't deserve, namely the gift of his righteousness. He died for sinners. And there are some of you who are listening right now who need that message. It's proclaimed from this pulpit virtually every time here at the Moody Church, because we know that we are speaking to people who have never experienced the reconciliation that Jesus Christ provided for all who believe. And today you can receive that reconciliation. And so we don't have authority to raise the dead, to do the miracles that Jesus did. But Jesus Christ did delegate it for a time to those disciples, those apostles, who would go only to the lost sheep of the house of Israel and proclaim the fact that your king is here. And so it was a unique period of time. But there are principles, of course, connected with Jesus Christ's instructions that do apply to us, for we also have authority. So what Jesus is saying is here that we need to speak. We don't only need to do good things. He said, proclaim. If all that you do as a Christian is good works, people may admire that, they may think that you are great, but unless we explain to them the gospel, as I've just explained it a few moments ago, and let them know that there is a friend of sinners who can reconcile us to God, unless people understand that, they have not heard the gospel. They just may know that we are different, but they don't understand why. And so that's why I'm emphasizing here that we have to speak with our mouth. We have to evangelize. Now, what I'd like to do is to nail this down for us, just a couple of comments. First of all, the fields are ripe unto harvest. Jesus said that. He said the harvest is plentiful, he said here in this text. What did he mean by that? The Lord's harvest is plentiful. I believe that one of the things that he meant is that as we go out witnessing, God already is preparing hearts for our message. Can you imagine how ripe the harvest is? Can you imagine how empty life is for so many people? I mean, they don't know God. They don't know the meaning of life. They have to accept their emptiness. They have to deal with their guilt on their own. They have to deal with their problems all by themselves, getting oftentimes unwise counsel from others. Do we understand what it's like to be disconnected from God, groping to try to find him but not knowing how? Jesus said there are plenty of people out there who are open to the message. In fact, in this text, you'll notice that as Jesus Christ sent them out, he said, go into the various villages of the Jews, the house of Israel. And then he says, if you find a house or a town that is worthy, stay there and explain to them the gospel of the kingdom. What is a worthy house?
A worthy house is a house that is open to the truth. A house that God has already prepared so that they can hear the message. And I believe that there are thousands of people here in the city of Chicago who in many respects already have a heart that has been prepared by God, but God is saying, pray to send laborers and connect them that they might know the gospel, that they might believe. What should give us great encouragement is that this is not our harvest, this is the Lord's harvest. And we get the opportunity of being co-partners with him in the great harvest fields of the world. Yesterday I was on WMBI from 9 to 11 for 2 hours answering questions that were sent by email. And one of the questions was from a man who said he'd been saved for 40 years. God had brought him through all kinds of trials. He loved the Lord, but he could not witness. He was just totally paralyzed. He couldn't talk about his faith. And so I told him, I said, there's no reason in the world why you can't. What you need to understand is that you have to befriend people and just ask them questions. You don't have to have all the answers. For example, simply ask them a question, where are you on your spiritual journey? Ask that to the person who works next to you at a bank or a hospital or wherever you might be. Simply let them talk, and when they've answered, they may say, well, you know, I'm nowhere, or I've done this, or I've tried that. Keep asking questions to build that bridge, and God will give you an opportunity to share your testimony as to what Jesus has done for you. And that is the entry point into their lives. It's really not that complicated. The harvest is plentiful. Jesus says elsewhere, it is white unto harvest. Pray that the Lord send laborers. And it isn't just for those who leave our midst and go to another country. It is for you who lives in the city of Chicago with all of its great need, with all of its brokenness. I want you to see today our city, for the most part, as helpless and broken down. And the message of the gospel God has ordained is going to come through the lips and the lives of his children. So we share the good news of the gospel. So that is the first thing that we must recognize. We are on a journey, so is everyone else. And this piece of paper was almost going to fly off of the pulpit, but I'd have finished the message anyway. You wouldn't have gotten away without getting the last part. Here's another question I mentioned to the man. And you can write this down. It is so simple. You know, you want to witness to somebody that you meet on a plane, or somebody even that you meet casually, or someone that you've come to know. Simply ask them this simple question. Would it be okay if I shared with you something that somebody once shared with me that changed my life? I've used that many times. I've never yet had a person say, no, I don't want to hear it. Let me give it to you again. Is it okay if I share with you what somebody once shared with me that changed my life? Give a testimony for Jesus as an entry point, because the fields are white unto harvest. I remember witnessing to a man who was dying. I mean, he was within about 2 weeks of death. And he had attended church for years. This is a scary thing. He had heard me preach many times. And so I said to him, he was a medical doctor, I said, you know, you're going to be dying soon. Do you know Christ as your Savior? Have you received him? And I'll never forget what this man said, who had the Word, heard the Word a good part of his life. He said, I know I need to do that, but I don't know how. I mean, amazing. Totally prepared. I told him how, by faith, you have to receive Christ as Savior. That you have to believe that when he died and rose again, he did all that will be necessary for you to stand in God's presence. And you must embrace that for yourself and transfer your trust to him. And I prayed with him that he might do that. Afterwards, he lived maybe 2 weeks, but all that he wanted people to do is to read the Bible to him. The fields are white unto harvest, said Jesus. Finally, and I think this is very important, when we pray for others, we're actually praying for ourselves.
Do you have the nerve to ask God to send forth laborers into his harvest field? Because if you do, God may be sending you as an ambassador, because as I've already mentioned, it is so important for us to recognize that no matter where we are, regardless of the neighborhood and the place where we work, what an opportunity to represent Jesus Christ as his ambassador. So we pray, but we also pray for others and pray for ourselves. You know, Dietrich Bonhoeffer, who is certainly one of my heroes and probably a hero of yours as well in Nazi Germany, he asked this question. You know, Jesus said that when you clothe somebody, you've clothed me. When you've fed someone, then you have fed me. And as much as you have done it unto the least of these, my brethren, Jesus said, you've done it for me. Bonhoeffer challenged his congregation with this. Bonhoeffer said, who is Jesus Christ for you? In his day, it was the Jews, of course, who were being persecuted and put to death under the Hitler regime. But who is Jesus for you? Could you just use your imagination for a moment? Who is Jesus Christ coming to you? Is it the mother who is single? Is it a child who's being brought up in a broken home that you could connect with and encourage and pray for? Is it someone in the neighborhood who's out of work? Is it someone who is addicted? Who is Jesus Christ for you? Who is Jesus Christ for me? What I want you to do is to take a piece of paper this afternoon. This is very critical for something that you're going to learn about in a couple of weeks. I want you to take a piece of paper and write down 4 or 5 people for whom you can pray, people whom you know that need the warmth of the Father, the comfort of our Heavenly Father, the forgiveness of the Father, and the knowledge that they too are sons and daughters of the Most High. Would you do that? And what happens is, as we pray for others, we end up praying for ourselves that we might be the conduit that God uses to touch the lives of people. This afternoon, hundreds of our people are going to be doing various projects, as we explained later, within the neighborhood. I suspect that as a result of these acts of kindness, they're going to begin many conversations, touch many people's lives, but it's only a drop in a bucket for us to live out our faith. Because Jesus said that what you must do is, first of all, see. People don't oftentimes just throw out their needs and say, you know, I have this need. Would you and I have eyes to see? Would we have hearts to feel? Would we have feet to go? And words to speak, so that we aren't always just in our own little clique. Who is Jesus Christ for us today? And for those of you who don't know him as Savior, who is he for you today? A teacher? A good man? Or the Savior of the world? Let us see this city with new eyes. Well, my friend, this is Pastor Lutzer, and of course, we have to see our surroundings with new eyes. Jesus looked upon people, and the Bible says that he had compassion on them, and of course, he was able to heal them. We're not able to do that, but we certainly can help them, and we can show our own compassion and the love of Jesus. I want to ask you a question. What comes to your mind when you think of the word grace? Now, all of us know that we are saved by grace, but what does grace mean for those who have been saved? Is it possible that we understand that salvation is by grace, but living the Christian life, well, that's a different matter. Did you know that the Bible actually teaches that we are not only saved by grace, but we are to live by grace? Now, immediately, people begin to think, oh, you mean then we can do whatever we like? The answer is no. I'm holding in my hands a book that I think is going to be a tremendous blessing to you. It's entitled Grace Awakening by Charles Swindoll. In a moment, I'm going to be giving you some contact info so that this resource can be yours, but I have to tell you that this book will help you to understand the words of Scripture that we are not only saved by grace, but grace teaches us how to live. It's a great resource. Here's what you can do.
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0: Have you ever wondered if it's really possible to come back to God after failure, after fear, after feeling far away from Him? Welcome to Through the Bible, where Dr. J. Vernon McGee is going to remind us of this simple, hope-filled truth. There's always a way back to the altar. The arms of the Father are still open, whether you're Abraham, the prodigal son or daughter, or anyone who longs to return to God. It's comforting truth. No one is ever too far gone to come back to Him. We're in Genesis chapter 12 as our study continues, and we'll see this played out in the life of Abraham through conflict, through unfair circumstances, and through choices that test trust. Even though this story unfolded thousands of years ago, it still feels close to home. Family conflict, relationship conflict, and learning how to trust God when life just doesn't seem fair. It's all part of the human story, and God meets us right where we need Him. Before we begin, though, let me share a couple of letters from listeners of our Swahili program in Burundi, a small nation in Eastern Africa where God is powerfully at work through His Word. One listener writes this: "Good evening. I'm so grateful for this Bible teaching, which has completely renewed the way I see my life. Before I discovered it, I felt far from God and unsure of my true purpose. As I listened, God's Word began to speak directly to my heart, guiding me toward repentance and a deeper relationship with Him. I accepted Jesus as my Lord and Savior, and His presence has brought peace, strength, and clarity. I thank God for using this program to transform my life." Another listener shares this: "I am truly thankful for this program, which has touched my life in a remarkable way. I had been seriously ill and bedridden for days. As I listened to your prayer and put my faith in God, I sensed His presence surrounding me with peace and hope. Day by day, my strength returned and the pain vanished completely. Now I'm fully healed and renewed, both physically and spiritually. I praise Jesus for His miraculous work in my life, both in my body and in my heart. He is the giver of good gifts." Well, stories like these remind us that God's Word is alive and active, calling people back to Himself and then restoring men and women and bringing hope in every season of life. It's a message that we never tire of sharing, and it's a message that should give us hope if we're in similar situations. Let's pray. Heavenly Father, thank You that there is always a way back to You. Would You use Your Word to draw hearts to Yourself and then to bring new life where it's needed most? We ask this in Jesus' name. Amen. Now here's Dr. J. Vernon McGee with our study of Genesis 12.
1: Now if you have your Bible, turn with us to the 12th chapter of the book of Genesis. And we're putting in today at verse 13. We're looking at Abraham. And he'll be a subject all the way through the Bible, by the way. And more said about Abraham probably than any other in the Scripture. Now we found that Abraham went into the land after he dilly-dallied in the land of Haran, and God appeared to him when he got into the land. But he didn't stay there, although he went up and down the land, saw that it was a good land. And it's not like it is today, friends. I'd have you know that, because a great many people can't understand how it could be called a land of milk and honey. We'll see that when we get to Deuteronomy, what happened to the land. But it was a glorious land in that day. But a famine came. And this man Abraham goes down to Egypt, and he recognized he'd get in difficulty because of the beauty of his wife. And we read here in verse 12, "Therefore it shall come to pass, when the Egyptians shall see thee, that they shall say, This is his wife, and they will kill me, but they'll save thee alive. Say, I pray thee, that thou art my sister." And by the way, that was a half a lie. A half a lie sometimes is worse than a whole lie, and this time it certainly was to deceive. And Abram said to his wife, Sarah, "Say, I pray thee, thou art my sister, that it may be well with me for thy sake, and my soul shall live because of thee." Now, they have found, as many of you know, what are known as the Dead Sea Scrolls over in Qumran, along by the Dead Sea, in caves there. And one set they got, they couldn't unroll it because it was so fragile, and had been wrapped so long, the leather, they afraid it would just shatter and come to pieces. They could see one name, Lamech. So they called it part of the book of Lamech and said this was one of the apocryphal books of the Bible. Boy, were they wrong. The nation Israel bought it, and in the museum there, they began to moisten it and soften it, and they were able to unroll it. And what they found out was that it was the 12th chapter, 13th chapter, 14th chapter, 15th chapter of the book of Genesis, of all things, but not the text that we have, rather an interpretation of it. And here in chapter 12, in that part of it, why, it tells about the beauty of Sarah, actually describing her features and telling about how beautiful she was. Well, I think that merely confirms what the Word of God said. Pharaoh certainly wanted her. And then when you get to chapter 13, God told Abram, walk through the land and the length and the breadth thereof. And this scroll gives a first-person account by Abraham of his journey. And the very interesting thing is that that's not Scripture, but it merely confirms Scripture. And it also confirms the fact that that land was just like God said it was. The eyewitness, apparently back in those days, was able to discover it. And whether Abram ever gave a first-hand description, I don't know. But the Word of God doesn't say that. God says it. And that ought to be enough for us. And God puts it on that kind of basis. Now you remember the encounter that he had down in the land of Egypt. The thing was that Pharaoh did take Sarah. And as you well know, in that day, they'd have to go through a period of preparation for a woman to become the wife of a ruler. You find that in the book of Esther. And during that period, God appeared to Pharaoh, said, don't you take that woman, that's another man's wife. And in verse 18 of the 12th chapter, Pharaoh called Abram and said, what's this that thou hast done unto me? Why didst thou not tell me that she was thy wife? Why saidest thou, she's my sister? So I might have taken her to be my wife. Now therefore, behold thy wife, take her, go thy way. And Pharaoh commanded his men concerning him. They sent him away and his wife and all that he had. So God is overruling. But God does not appear to him in the land of Egypt. Now in chapter 13, we see the return of Abram from the land down there. And what we have here is Abram and Lot leave Egypt and return to the land of promise. And Lot here separates from Abraham and goes to Sodom. And what happens? Well, God appears to Abraham for the third time. Long as he's in the land of Egypt, and long as he's still holding on to Lot, God does not appear to him. The minute that he comes back to the land and there's the separation from Lot, God appears to him. Now I begin reading in chapter 13. And Abram went up out of Egypt, he and his wife and all that he had, and Lot with him into the south. Now, don't miss this next verse. Verse 2 of Genesis 13. And Abram was very rich in cattle, in silver, and in gold. Now, again, I repeat, he was the John D. Rockefeller of that day. And he was a very wealthy man at this time. And he went on his journeys from the south, even to Bethel. Now that means he went way north of Jerusalem, under the place where his tent had been at the beginning between Bethel and Hai. Now you see, he had come to the south, around Hebron. Now he goes north of Jerusalem to Bethel. And it's unto the place of the altar which he had made there at the first, and there Abram called on the name of the Lord. This man is a man, you see, that though he may stumble and fall, he comes back to God. How wonderful it is to have a God we can come back to. And Lot also, which went with Abram, had flocks and herds and tents. And Lot did pretty well also, you see, down in the land of Egypt. And the land was not able to bear them, that they might dwell together, for their substance was great, so that they could not dwell together, and there was strife between the herdmen of Abram's cattle and the herdmen of Lot's cattle, and the Canaanite and the Perizzite dwell in the land. May I say, the Word of God's a marvelous word, if you just only let it speak to you. And will you notice this? Abram actually got two things in the land of Egypt that caused him untold grief. One was riches. The second was a little Egyptian maid by the name of Hagar. We'll see that later. But here he got riches, and it causes him and Lot now to have to separate. There's strife between them. And then did you notice this statement, the Canaanite and the Perizzite dwell in the land? The very interesting thing is Abram's herdmen and Lot's herdmen are fighting, and here come Abram and Lot, and they disagree. And then the Canaanite whispers over to the Perizzite and says, look at them. Fighting again. They came into this land, built an altar to the living and true God. My, how we looked up to Abram. And we thought when he first came here, he was such a wonderful man. And we knew he was honest. We knew he was truthful. But look at him now. Look at the strife they're having. And I don't think the Perizzite and the Canaanite were very well impressed by Abram and Lot at this time. Let me say this to you. May step on somebody's toes. I don't know your town. I don't know where you live. But in your town, if you're like other towns in the town I came from, the Methodists and the Baptists and the Presbyterians, they just didn't get along. And they were fighting. And sometimes in the church today, there is these internal fights. And the unsaved man on the outside, he knows about it. May I say to you, he says, if that's Christianity, I don't want any of it. I can get a fight outside. I don't need to join the church to get a fight. The Lord Jesus says to the church today, by this shall all men know that you are my disciples if you're fundamental and you organize a church. Oh, no. He said, by this shall all men know that you're my disciples if you have love one for another. The Perizzite and the Canaanite, those old rascals, they know when you're fighting on the inside, friends. That's the reason I had an uncle that never came to the Lord. My aunt used to weep and say, oh, he won't listen. Well, you know why? Well, with her lived a sister, another aunt. I used to go there sometimes Sunday for dinner. You know what we had for dinner? Roast preacher. One of my aunts went to the Methodist church, the other went to the Presbyterian church, and oh boy, did they try to outdo each other, talking about the preacher and the fights that were going on. I used to watch my uncle, he'd just sit there and eat. When he'd get up, he'd leave, go down to his club on Sunday afternoon, he'd come home that evening. He wasn't drunk, but he sure had several drinks. May I say to you, they never won him. A lot of people not being won today, my friend, because of the strife that's inside the church. This is an interesting thing right here. The Canaanite and the Perizzite, they dwell in the land, and they still dwell in the land. They're right near your church, by the way. Now will you notice, and Abram said unto Lot, let there be no strife. Now it's Abram, by the way, that makes the division. Abram's a great man. Listen to him. I pray thee, between me and thee, and between my herdmen and thy herdmen, for we be brethren. Is not the whole land before thee? Separate thyself, I pray thee, from me. If thou wilt take the left hand, then I'll go to the right. If thou depart to the right hand, then I'll go to the left. And it took a big man to tell him that. In other words, Lot could choose what he wanted, and Abraham would take what was left. Verse 10, and Lot lifted up his eyes and beheld all the plain of Jordan, that it was well watered everywhere, before the Lord destroyed Sodom and Gomorrah, even as the garden of the Lord, like the land of Egypt, as thou comest unto Zoar. Now that was a beautiful spot in those days. Then Lot chose him all the plain of Jordan, and Lot journeyed east, and they separated themselves the one from the other. Abram dwelt in the land of Canaan, and Lot dwelt in the cities of the plain, and pitched his tent toward Sodom. That's interesting. All his days in that land, when he was with Abram, at night he just pushed back the flap of his tent, look out and say, Mizlot, isn't that a beautiful spot down there? In the morning he'd get up and he said, my, it looks so attractive down there. And the grass is always greener than the other pasture. And when the day came when he could make a decision and go, you know the direction he went. no man falls suddenly. It always takes place over a period of time. You begin to lift the flap of your tent, and you pitch your tent towards Sodom, and that's the beginning. Lot lifted up his eyes. He saw the plain, and he heads in that direction. That's the biggest mistake he ever made in his life. Now, he didn't know this, verse 13, but the men of Sodom were wicked and sinners before the Lord exceedingly. We'll see later what happened to Lot and Mrs. Lot and the family down in Sodom later on. Now, verse 14, and the Lord said unto Abram after that Lot was separated from him. Now, here is the third appearance of God to this man. Lift up now thine eyes and look from the place where thou art, northward and southward and eastward and westward. This is the land God's going to give him. Now, as God continues to appear to him and later on to the other patriarchs, God put sideboards around that land. In other words, he put a border to it and told them exactly the land. He was very specific about it. And by the way, may I just interject this? That ought to get rid of that song, Beautiful Isle of Somewhere. If there ever was a song that needed not to be sung at a funeral, that's the one. Beautiful Isle of Somewhere. Can you imagine Abraham now looking northward, eastward, southward, and westward and singing Beautiful Isle of Somewhere when he was standing right in the middle of it? May I say to you, friends, heaven is a real place, not a beautiful isle of somewhere. Very definite place. The Word of God is quite specific. And those of you that were with us through the book of Revelation know that actually God made it so specific, he put the boundary right around it. And we can know something about it. God does not deal with that which is theoretical, but that which is actual and real. Now God says, and I'll make thy seed as the dust of the earth, so that if a man can number the dust of the earth, then shall thy seed also be numbered. Now you notice what God does for this man. He now labels the land, tells him he's in it. He also confirms again the fact that he's going to have a tremendous offspring, which he has had. Now he says in verse 17, arise, walk through the land in the length of it and in the breadth of it, for I'll give it unto thee. And the very interesting thing is that this scroll, Dead Sea Scroll, they called it the Book of Lamech, and it wasn't that at all. And actually, it describes this particular section of Genesis, and here it says Abraham was to walk through the land in the length and in the breadth thereof, and the scroll gives a first-person account by Abraham of the land, just what it was. It was a wonderful land in that day. Now, verse 18, then Abram removed his tent and came and dwelt in the plain of Mamre, which is in Hebron, and built there an altar unto the Lord. And here he goes again. He's quite an altar builder. You could always tell where Abraham had been. He left a testimony. They've left a footprint on the moon. They've left a flag up there and a little motto, we've come in peace. But they didn't leave the Bible, the Word of God. Well, it wasn't done any good anyway, but it reveals the difference in the age and the thinking of the period in which we live today. The important thing to Abraham was an altar to the Lord, and that's exactly what he built. And Mamre means richness, and Hebron means communion. That's a marvelous place to dwell. I think that you can locate that tree where Abraham was, by the way, and the well that's there. I've been there. It's quite an interesting spot between Hebron and Mamre. And that is where Abram dwelt. And it's a good place to be, in the place of richness and then a place of communion with God. And this seems to have been his home. That's where he's buried today. This is the place that he wanted to go. Now that brings us to chapter 14 of Genesis. And here in chapter 14, we find the first war. And Abraham delivers Lot. And we find the first priest, Abraham blessed by Melchizedek. These are the two great truths that are here. And in one sense, This is one of the most remarkable chapters. Doesn't seem to fit in with the story at all. You feel like it could be left out, that there's a continuity without it. But may I say again, it's one of the most important chapters that we have in the book of Genesis. And we have in this chapter a very remarkable account of two things, the first war, and then this first priest, Melchizedek. Now let's come to the first here, because this is extremely important. It came to pass in the days of Amraphel, king of Shinar, Arioch, king of Elazar, Shedor Laomer, king of Elam, and Tidal, king of nations, that these made war with Bera, king of Sodom, and with Birsha, king of Gomorrah, Shinab, king of Admah, and Shemeber, king of Zeboiim, and the king of Bela, which is Zoar. That's a very good exercise, as you can see, in pronunciation. But this is a very important chapter. Now we find here that, first of all, this is a historical document. The kings of the east defeat the kings of Sodom and Gomorrah. That's what we have here in the first 11 verses. And for quite a few years, the critical, radical scholars rejected this. They said that these men do not appear in history at all, that they are not in secular history, and that this was a rather ridiculous story. Did you know today that these men have been found on monuments, and they've been found on tablets, and that they did exist? In fact, Amraphel is the Hammurabi of secular history. And note this, because it's very important to get this before us here. This is tremendously significant that we have here. Now we find that there was war, and this is the first war that's mentioned. So you see, mankind began early in making war. And now we find that these were joined together in the Vale of Siddim, which is the Salt Sea. 12 years they served Shedor Laomer, and in the 13th year they rebelled. Now, that was what brought the kings of the east, and they came against Sodom and Gomorrah. Now, this is nothing in the world but a historical record, and I'm not intending to read this verse by verse here, and you probably noticed that we've pretty much read the first part of Genesis verse by verse and have dealt with it. That is something I wish we could do for the entire Bible, but there are times when we'll pass over sections, and we're doing that right here. Now, the kings of the east, they come, and they overcome the kings that have joined together around the Dead Sea, the lower part of it. And they're on their way to take back these as captives. Now, if you have a map, and it's nice to have a map in the back of your Bible you turn to, you'll find out they almost went by Abraham's tent in order to leave the Dead Sea, go back up through the Fertile Crescent, and then go back to the land that they came from in the east. Now, we're going to follow that next time, because we're going to see Abraham doing a very remarkable thing as he, with a surprise attack, rescues Lot. Until next time, may God richly bless you.
0: The moment Abraham turned back to God, God was ready to receive him. And that's exactly how he responds to us as well. So if you know the Lord, but maybe you find yourself, metaphorically speaking, living in the land of Egypt instead of the land of promise, well, now's the time to turn around and seek him again. And when you do, you'll find him waiting with open arms, ready to pour his mercy into your life. That truth about God is woven throughout the scriptures, and we see it clearly in our study today. For more resources to encourage you in your walk with the Lord, get our app or visit ttb.org to view our online library and store. There's plenty to read and share. And if we can help you find something specific, just call us. 1-800-65-BIBLE is the number. And when you do call us, be sure to tell us how you hear about Through the Bible. This information is so helpful as we continue to make wise decisions on where God is directing this ministry to go and then how we'll share His Word with the people there. Now, Abraham's story continues next time when his nephew Lot is kidnapped. How will Abraham respond? Well, hop on the Bible bus when it comes your way again, and we'll find out together.

0: 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Do you know Him yet?
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8: Proverbs 10, 9 through 14 and 15. Whoever walks in integrity walks securely, but whoever takes crooked paths will be found out. The simple believe anything. The idea of integrity includes honesty, decency, righteousness, and trustworthiness. A professor said to his students, "I'm giving 2 tests today. One is trigonometry, and the other is integrity. I hope you pass them both. But if you have to fail one, fail trigonometry. There are many good people who can't pass trigonometry, but there are no good people who can't pass integrity. Many react against becoming gullible by becoming so skeptical they refuse to believe almost anything. A good example are those who refuse to believe the earth is round because it appears to be flat. But skepticism leads to wrong conclusions just as often as gullibility, since both are ways to avoid thinking. The biblical approach to wisdom takes the middle way of discernment. It reviews the evidence and carefully draws conclusions. The gullible require no evidence at all, and no amount of evidence will ever convince the skeptics. But Christianity is a reasonable faith based on sufficient evidence. It invites us to check the facts and make our decision in light of them."
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Many years ago, the Lord began to trouble me about such questions as, why can't I live by faith? Other people have. People read the life of George Muller, and they say, isn't that unusual? Ought not to be, it ought to be normal. People read the life of Abraham, who considered not his body dead, age of a centenarian, and he staggered not at the promises of God through unbelief, but was strong in faith, giving glory to God, believing that what God had promised he was able to perform. He considered not his wife dead, though she'd never borne a child. He believed that with God all things are possible. And he and Sarah, at the age of 190 apiece, 100 for him and 90 for her, they were singing Amazing Grace to a fresh-born baby. God slipped aside the plans of man and said, that just won't do. And so, I said, Lord, why can't I live by faith? He said, help yourself. But I'm glad he didn't tell me what he's going to be like. I said, I believe I'll duck back in. He didn't tell me that you'll have to get outside the gate. And I didn't know, of course, if I'd have known that he was outside the gate, it would have been all right. You always find Jesus outside the gate. He's outside of the government gate. Read Psalm 2, Acts 4, all the way through the Bible. Or there may be an old king take up for him and said, let his God be our God. I'll kill everybody that doesn't stay with him. But after a while, they all backslid and they're killing the Christians. And the state never stays with the Lord long at a time. And when they do adopt a state religion, it's just religion. They never do. It's against God's anointed. It's against God's Christ. The whole opposition across this country is not against religion. And so you just can't get into that kind of deal without selling your conscience. When you sell your conscience, then you become a speech maker instead of a preacher. And if anything burns me up, it's when I go out the door and somebody said, enjoyed your speech. Never will forget over Second Baptist, I had a lady. She was, I guess, the Sister Spootendike of the church. No matter how hard I cried out against sin, how I skinned the devil and tore up sin, I'd go out at the door. And she said, that was a beautiful message and so forth. Brother, I tell you, it's not just the beauty of man we need today. We need to see sin. And we're going to come to that in the message. But the Lord laid on my heart to start living with faith. And I found it most interesting. And then after 46 years, this little book was born with 190 some odd pages and 33 chapters. And they call it Lester Roloff, Living by Faith. Ms. Roloff put most of it together. And she could, I'm sure, put a lot more together. Now, there's no way to read it without

0: knowing two or three things. Number one, Lester Roloff didn't do it. I didn't save myself. I didn't call myself. And I didn't do what's been done. And I didn't start all the work, continue all the work. And I didn't save my life all the times it's been saved. And so I just want people to read 33 chapters. All of them, I think, would prove interesting. You have your Bible. Let's go to Titus. And it'll be chapter 2. Titus, chapter 2. You know, Titus is the one that had the privilege of leading up pretty close to that great book of Hebrews. Philemon got between him and the writer of Hebrews, but in this chapter, in verse 1, chapter 1, verse 3, but hath in due times, and that's the only kind of time he goes on. It's not Eastern or Central Standard, it's due time. Everything is in due time. Due time manifested his word, how? Through preaching. Through preaching. Which is committed unto me according to the commandment of God our Savior. Now, run into the next chapter with me and we'll get the challenge in verse 1. But speak thou the things which become sound doctrine. Now then, what is sound doctrine? Does he tell us about, in the same chapter he does. And I begin reading at verse 11. Introducing this series of messages for 6 days. For the grace of God. And that is the sound doctrine of the Bible right there. Now don't talk to me about baptism by immersion and the Lord's Supper and good works. And all. It all starts in salvation by grace. Now you can preach heaven, you can preach hell, and that's good. And you can preach a lot of other things. But he said, for the grace of God, that does what? Bringeth salvation. No grace, there won't be no salvation coming in. For the grace of God that bringeth salvation hath appeared to all men. It'd be wonderful if all of them accepted, wouldn't it? Hath appeared to all men, teaching us that denying ungodliness and worldly lusts, we should live soberly, righteously, and godly. Now, that's only three ways you're supposed to live after Dr. Grace gets there. Notice, he said we should live soberly, righteously, and godly, and then he gives the place in this present world. You know, I've never spent any time worrying or being disturbed about how I'm going to live when I get to heaven. I believe I know how I live when I get there. Looking, this is the way we're going to do it, looking for that blessed hope and the glorious appearing of the great God and our Savior, Jesus Christ, who gave himself, John 3:16, who gave himself for us that he might redeem us from how much? That's all of it. All iniquity. And purify unto himself a peculiar people, zealous of good works. These things speak and exhort and rebuke with all authority. Where does that come from? It comes from Jesus. Isn't that what he announced when he walked out of the grave? Old Satan sitting on the seal. And he got upseated and upset. And 16 big strong soldiers representing Rome all fell back like dead men. And Jesus said, I guess in common parlance, as the devil toppled over or either fell in the crack of the Roman seal and the men fell back, Jesus could have said, excuse me if I'm wrong, sorry about that. I mean, I've got an appointment. Good morning. See you later. And the swords hit the ground, and the state failed, and the devil failed, and the 17th man that I preached on, and that was the devil. There were 16 of them, but the devil was there, and I imagine he said, men, stay ready. Just stay ready. We got him. I've been trying to get him ever since he got out of the baptistry. And said, we got him now. I'm sitting on the seal, and y'all are guarding. And no matter what happens, I mean, be ready. They said, don't you worry. And I imagine they put on quite a show for old Satan while he sat on the seal. Yeah. But we need to see the picture of real victory. Notice, these things speak and exhort and rebuke with all authority. Let no man despise thee. And if they do, don't pay him any attention. All right. Now that's the text. And I believe I'll give you one other. I believe I better give you the four, though, that we live on. Habakkuk 2:4. Habakkuk 2:4. Romans 1:17. And Galatians 3:11. And Hebrews 10:38. And all of them say the same thing. Now the just shall live by faith. And that's it. Now then, if you were to go in after you read through the book of Hebrews chapter 10, you'll come to the 11th chapter that says, now faith is the substance of things hoped for, the evidence of things not seen. For we know, see, and that the elders obtained a good report card through faith. By faith, the worlds were made. And he goes right on through, talking about Enoch, talking about Abel, talking about Noah, talking about Abraham, talking about Moses. And faith is the only thing on this earth that'll teach you to say no to the devil. The Bible said Moses refused. The Bible said Joseph refused. And Moses refused to be called the son of Pharaoh's daughter, choosing. Faith always makes the right choice. Abraham went out into a country which he afterward would receive for an inheritance. And he went out not knowing whither he went, but he knew who he went for. I don't have to know where I'm going, but I would like to meet the one that's doing the leading. Faith. That's my subject for 6 days in a row. Faith! What kind of faith? Now, the Lord a while ago gave me some things, and I just praise the Lord for it. I want to show you at least two tremendous divisions. I'm going to let a wagon be what's coming. Now, I just talked to Cowpen, South Carolina, and I'm to be over there. I told you that I always want to go back to the cow pen. And one of our friends, Jimmy Robbins, has a tremendous church. And he comes.
1: And they looked in his face, content in his presence to be.
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0: And now it's time for the teaching ministry of Buddy Murphy, pastor of Southcrest Baptist Church in Corpus Christi.
1: Eyes of the Lord are running to and fro throughout the whole earth to show himself strong in the behalf of certain people whose heart is perfect toward the Lord. And what I'm trying to point out in these broadcasts is how we can have hearts that are perfect toward the Lord. There are some priorities, there are some practices, there are some things that we must put into our life, some ingredients whereby the Lord can justly show His favor and His blessing upon our life. And the first one that I mentioned yesterday, and I want to pick up right here and continue, is the one, if we will humble ourselves, the Lord promises that He will exalt us and He will lift us up, and that certainly means that His blessing and His favor is upon our life. Humble yourselves under the mighty hand of God that He may exalt you in due time. Now, pride is the enemy of humility, so we're going to have to take a check test and see if we have forms of pride in our life. We're going to have to deal with pride in order to properly humble ourselves. Now, there are 17 evidences of pride. These are symptoms, manifestations of pride. Just the other day, I was sitting in a coffee shop and talking with a fellow preacher, and all of a sudden, I began to realize that I was doing something there with him that was nothing in the world but a manifestation of pride. I was boasting. And God really checked my heart about it. And as I drove away today, I said, "Oh, God, thank you for showing me that blind spot I had." It was such a subtle way of bragging upon something I had done. And so I'm praying that God will show me pride in my life in order that I can properly humble myself. So let me give you the 17 evidences of pride. Number one is an exalted spirit, a feeling of superiority and self-importance. And Romans 12:3 says that we're not to think of ourselves more highly than we ought to. And Galatians 6 says, if a man think himself to be something when he's nothing, he's deceived. So this exalted spirit is a form of pride that we need to be on guard of. Secondly, seeking for recognition is an evidence of pride in the life. Wanting to be seen, wanting to be noticed and acknowledged. Matthew 23:5, Jesus said, their works they do to be seen of men. Why? Because they're full of pride. And then number three, a contentious spirit reveals that there's pride in the life. This striving with others and competing and always quarreling and being disagreeable. Friend, it simply says there's pride, lots of pride in that life. Proverbs 13:10 said, only by pride cometh contention. You know, anytime you have contention in a home or in a church or on a job, you look around and there's some proud, haughty person there that is producing that contention, because the Word of God said right here in Proverbs 13:10, only by pride cometh contention. And Proverbs 28:25 says that he that is of a proud heart stirreth up strife. It's always a proud person who's stirring up trouble and strife in the group. And so let's check ourselves. Let's back up and take a look and say, God, search my heart. Do I have a contentious spirit about me? Am I always seeking recognition? Do I have an exalted attitude about myself, feeling very important, superior, you know? That's pride. And here's number four, self-assertive. That's an evidence of pride in the life. Someone always promoting himself, pushing himself ahead of others, taking over, always has to be in control, like Diotrephes, who loveth to have the preeminence in 3 John verse 9. Self-assertiveness. And here's number five, overbearing. A proud person is rude and overbearing, talks down to others because he feels superior to them. You see, in Proverbs 21:24, it said, the proud and haughty scorn and deal in arrogance. In other words, a proud person, the wicked in his pride doth persecute the poor, Psalms 10, verse 2 says. Overbearing. When you find a person, whether he's an employer, whether he's a husband, whether he's a preacher, and he's overbearing and he talks down to others, there's a man who is proud. There's a woman who is proud. And God help us to see it so we can repent of it and get it out of our life and put humility in its place. And then number six, here's another evidence of pride. And that is strong to defend your rights, demanding what's mine because I don't have any meekness. Meekness yields rights. See, Proverbs 25:27 said, proud men think all about the honors they deserve. And so a proud person will not just leave something go and overlook it. He demands his rights. He's going to go back. He's going to appeal. He's going to do this. He's going to insist that he gets his rights. Someone mistreated him. He wants the whole world to know about it. And here's number seven. Another symptom of pride is an unteachable spirit. This know-it-all, always the instructor and others the learner. Proverbs 15 and verse 5 said, a proud fool despiseth his father's instruction. Well, see, a proud person despises any kind of instruction because he thinks he knows it all, he has it all. Unteachable. And you look at an unteachable person on the job and he thinks he can do the job better than anyone else. An unteachable person in a church thinks he knows as much as the pastor. And here's number eight. Number eight, secretive and embarrassed about his faults and his needs. Now that's an evidence of pride. A person who has pride in their life will hide and cover up their true condition before the brethren because he has that pride. See, James 5:16 said pride won't let a person be open and honest with his brothers. In Psalm 51, David's humility enabled him to tell the whole world about his sin there with Bathsheba. But in 1 Samuel 15, when Saul failed to destroy the Amalekites like God told him to, his pride caused him to keep his sin hidden from the people. And he pleaded with Samuel, only tell not the people what I've done. There was no repentance. He was still full of pride. And you see, if a person is really humble, they'll just share with the people and confess their faults before others. And here's number nine. A proud person rebels at adverse circumstances. I mean that he will not praise God and give thanks for bad situations, but he'll murmur and complain, and he feels it's beneath his dignity to have to go through something like that. See, Romans 12:3 said, we're not to think of ourselves more highly than we ought, and friend, every one of us are going to go through trials and tribulations and problems because it's the will of God for us to have these problems. But you know, a proud person, oh, how they murmur and complain about their problems and about the trials God lets us go through. Rebelling at adverse circumstances, that is an earmark of pride. And then number 10, another symptom of pride is boasting, always bragging and telling others about our achievements. See, Romans 1:30 said, boasting and pride go together. Matthew 6 and verse 1 said, take heed. Don't do your deeds to be admired by others. Boasting. Someone said, he that tooteth his own horn runneth down his own battery. And you can be sure that's true. That if a man's always boasting and bragging and telling others about his achievements and how great he is, friend, all of his spiritual power is going to leak out on him. And people will begin to run from him and don't want to be around a person like that. You see, there's no humility there. Boasting reveals a life full of pride. And then number 11, a proud person can't take a rebuke. They get angry if someone corrects them, if the preacher corrects them, if someone on the job corrects them and reproves them. They get angry. See, Proverbs 9 verse 7 said, if you rebuke a proud man, you'll get a smart retort. And that is true. But if you rebuke a humble person, friend, they'll thank you for it and they'll seek to profit from it. And here's number 12. A proud person is critical of others who are more talented than he. They're envious of those who are successful. Their pride can't stand for someone else to receive more honor than they. Proverbs 26:12 said, there's one thing worse than a fool, and that's a man who's conceited. A conceited, proud person is worse than a fool. And then number 13, a proud person will not submit to authority. They're too independent. Their pride makes them presumptuous and self-willed and independent. In Isaiah 14, that was the problem with Lucifer. For thou hast said in thine heart, I will exalt my throne. I'll be like the Most High God. He would not submit to authority. And people today who will not submit to God's earthly authority, like the pastor, like their employer, like their husband, like their parents, It is because they have pride in their life, just like Lucifer, who would not submit to God. And number 14, a proud person will not apologize. They won't say, "I'm sorry, I'm wrong, forgive me." Saul's pride and stubbornness wouldn't let him confess his sin when he disobeyed God. A proud person has a terrible time of apologizing. And number 15, a proud person will lie and exaggerate in order to look better in the eyes of his peer group. See, Psalms 119:69 said, "The proud have forged a lie." They will exaggerate and they'll paint a bigger, nicer, juicier picture of the situation in order to make them look more spiritual, to look better in the eyes of their friends. Exaggerating is simply a result of pride in the life. And number 16, a proud person is hot-headed. When things don't go to suit him, he flies off the handle. Isaiah 16, verse 6 said, "Moab is very proud of his haughtiness and his wrath." Haughtiness and wrath go together. It's a proud person who will lose his temper and get hot-headed. And then number 17, another symptom of pride, a person who has pride in their life will not seek God for help. He's too egotistical to admit that he can't do it himself. See, Proverbs 10:4 said, "Through the pride of his countenance he will not seek after God." So I've given you the 17 forms of pride, 17 earmarks, characteristics of pride, in order that we might be able to detect pride that is in our life. Maybe it's been a blind spot. Maybe some of these are in our lives and we have not been aware of it. Well, friend, may God help us to see it. May the Holy Spirit show us the areas of pride in our hearts so we can repent of it and do something about it. And then I'll tell you what I'm going to do on the broadcast tomorrow. I'm going to continue this message, and I want to point out that it's our responsibility to humble ourselves, and I want to show you the 27 ways that we can humble ourselves.
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5: The National Day of Prayer occurs each year on the first Thursday of the month of May. The National Day of Prayer historically began with the Continental Congress in 1775 as a day of public humiliation, fasting, and prayer. You're invited to the National Day of Prayer in Corpus Christi, Thursday, May 7th at the Nueces County Courthouse, Leopard Street Pavilion at 12 noon. We will pray for our city, state, and nation, and that the governmental leaders will turn to Jesus Christ with all their hearts, and that the church will fulfill 2 Chronicles chapter 7 verse 14 in our land. 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So please join us Thursday, May 7th at noon at the Nueces County Courthouse, Leopard Street Pavilion, as we pray for our city, state, and nation.
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7: Did you realize the book of Esther never mentions the name of God? Not once. Nor does the author point to obvious miracles or signs from heaven. Even so, Esther's compelling story clearly illustrates the hand of God in rescuing his people from complete annihilation. Thanks so much for joining us for today's Insight for Living, because Chuck Swindoll is launching a biographical study on Esther, a woman of strength and dignity. Throughout this study, we'll be reminded that God may be silent, but he's always at work. Chuck titled today's message, God's Invisible Providence.
8: God's presence is not nearly as eloquent as his absence. His voice, as important as it is at times, is not nearly as intriguing as his silence. Who of us has not had the experience of longing for a word from God, or a sense of his presence, or a hint of his power so that our physical eyes could grasp all that, only to find that he seems absent from the moment? And yet later on we realized how very present he was. It was far back in 1867 when the Scottish preacher and poet put the words together, immortal, invisible, God only wise. In light inaccessible, hid from our eyes, most blessed, most glorious, the Ancient of Days, almighty, victorious, thy great name we praise. And I love that, unresting, unhasting, and silent as light. Nor wanting, nor wasting, thou rulest in might. Just because God is invisible in no way means that he lacks anything in his invincibility. And that is the main lesson of the book of Esther. Though absent from the pages by name, he is nevertheless present in every character and in every movement of historical events. And finally brings everything to a marvelous climax as he proves himself Lord of his people, the Jews. But first, let's learn a little theology before we learn some history from the book of Esther. My Bible is open to Romans chapter 11, the last part of the chapter, because I want us to gain an understanding, a deeper understanding of God, so that we might grasp a greater appreciation for a book that never once names his name, that is so like life. I'm looking at verse 33 of Romans 11. Oh, the depth of the riches, both of the wisdom and the knowledge of God. How unsearchable are his judgments and unfathomable his ways. I can't help but believe that Paul, in writing the letter to the Romans, didn't take pen in hand and bear down hard on the parchment as he wrote verse 33 of chapter 11, bringing to a climax this grand doctrinal treatise, this personal credo of the apostle. First, please observe that God has a mind, described in verse 33 as unsearchable judgments. Unsearchable says it best. It defies the human mind to find the depths of the mind of God. His judgments are, the text reads, unsearchable. Theologians will spend a lifetime searching out the traits, the characteristics, the hand of God in all scripture and in all of time, and they will end their lives expressing without reservation that they have hardly scratched the surface. This is never true of a human being. This is always true of God. We can plumb the depths of another's mind. We cannot begin to scratch the surface of the unsearchable judgments of God. As the prophet Isaiah wrote from God, "My thoughts are higher than your thoughts," Isaiah 55:9. Look at verse 34. Who has known the mind of the Lord? Who became his counselor? Those words first fell from the lips of one of Job's questioners, and later the prophet himself. He asks with negative answer in mind, who has known the mind of the Lord? No one. Who has ever given God counsel? No one. His mind, his judgments are unsearchable. Mark that down in your mind and never forget it. God also has a will, called here, verse 33, unfathomable ways. No human being can predict, can plumb the depths of God's will. We cannot unravel the tapestry of his plan. And yet God never once knows frustration. He never once makes an observation of this world and scratches his head, if you please, wondering what in the world he's going to do next with a people like us, or with a nation that seems at odds with itself, or with another nation. And yet God can be known deeply in the heart. One theologically minded man wrote this, that God can be known by the soul in tender personal experience, while remaining infinitely aloof from the curious eyes of reason, constitutes a paradox. If you come toward God with sheer reason in mind, you will find yourself stiff-armed, at a loss to understand his ways. They are unfathomable. But if you come with open heart in faith, you will find him there with open arms, ready to accept, to receive, and to fill you with power. And that's next. The power of God. It is implied here, but it is stated so beautifully in Daniel chapter 4. So turn from the New Testament back to the Old, from the writing of an apostle to the writing of a prophet. From Paul's words to Daniel's words, Daniel 4, and I'm looking toward the end of the chapter. When we think of the power of God, I think the words sovereign control say it best. God is in sovereign control, not only of the events in Paul's day, not only of the events in Daniel's day, God is in sovereign control in our own day. And in the midst of those circumstances that today have you baffled, wondering what you're going to do, or even how you're going to go on. God's mind, which is beyond searching, his will, which is beyond measurement, it is unfathomable. These things work their way out into life in his power, which reveals itself in sovereign control. A little bit of history. This comes on the heels of an incredible experience in the life of a man named Nebuchadnezzar. He was a king. He thought he ruled the world. The world in his day was Babylon, this vast empire that had taken over not only other kingdoms, but had even consumed the people of Judah, the people of God. One day he considered himself responsible for all of his achievements, and he strutted about its kingdom with great delight, with great conceit and arrogance. And just as the prophet had predicted, he fell into a time of insanity, where he lived in the fields like a beast. While there, dew fell on him in the mornings, rain fell on him during the day, the sun, nightfall, day after day, week after week. For an extended period of time, Nebuchadnezzar lost his reason until God crushed him into realizing that he was not the God of his life. It was God and God alone who was to be praised. So that at the end of the chapter, he accepts the fact that God is indeed the only one who is sovereign, not himself. Verse 34. Daniel 4:34. At the end of that period, that is the period of insanity, I, Nebuchadnezzar, raised my eyes toward heaven, and my reason returned to me. Notice what he did. The first thing he did, I blessed the Most High and praised and honored him who lives forever. Whom? The immortal, invisible, all-wise God. The one who, though invisible, is invincible, and while invincible, remains sovereign. Look at verse 35. All the inhabitants of the earth are accounted as nothing. And he, not I, he does according to his will, his unfathomable will, guided by his unsearchable mind. He does according to his will, that's power. In the hosts of heaven and among the inhabitants of the earth, put your name there. He works among the hosts of heaven. He works in the warp and woof and the fabric of everyday life. People like you and me. In every generation. Of every year. Of every life. And no one can ward off his hand or shake a fist and say, what do you think you were doing? No one deserves that right. We live our lives under the careful, loving, gracious, albeit sovereign hand of our God. And the movements of time and history are precisely according to his reckoning, exactly as he ordained it. Remember, all the while, he is invisible. Back in World War II, there was some comic character that continued to write on walls. Kilroy was here. And you found it on walls in Germany. You found it on walls in Tokyo. You found it on walls in America. As if he was omnipresent. God does not write himself, his name, and his presence on the walls of life. But it is there. Every day. Every hour. To borrow from Schaefer. He is there. And he is not silent. And that includes the journey which you will call your pilgrimage. His unsearchable mind working in concert with his unfathomable will carried out under his sovereign control. Guess what? His presence is made known. And I think we could call the presence of God his invisible providence. Providence. I'm intrigued with the word. Provideo is the Latin from which we get the word providence. Pro means before or ahead of time. Video, we get our word video from it. I see. I see ahead of time. God seeing ahead of time the events of life, which we, of course, can never do. We're good at history. We're poor at prophecy. We're good at looking back, 20-20 vision every time, or often. We're blind when it comes to 1 minute from now. We have no idea. But God, provideo, invisible in his provideo, is continually, constantly, and successfully at work. You know what? It drives us crazy. We have highs and we have lows. He blesses and we thank him. He tests and we squirm. We weep. We grieve. We cry. We shake our heads. And in none of this he changes. Who can say unto him, what are you doing? We blossom and flourish like leaves on a tree and wither and perish, but naught changes thee. Of course not. He is God. He is not fickle nor moody. He is having his way. And it will not be frustrated. And my friend, if you think he has met his match with you, you are in for one gigantic surprise. He will bring you, if necessary, to nothing to get your attention. He will, if necessary, crush you like Nebuchadnezzar the king. Because God, and God alone, is calling the shots in this thing called life. Now then, we're ready for Esther. You might wonder, what in the world does Romans 11 and Daniel 4 have to do with Esther? By the way, I'll give you about 10 minutes to find Esther. Oh, there it is. Always wonder if my kids have cut it out of my Bible just to do a little sick joke on me on Sunday mornings. There it is, Esther. It's there, but God isn't. Ask most people what they know of Esther, and those who know the Bible a little bit, and even those who know it a lot, will say, God's never mentioned. God isn't there. It's the only book in all the 66 where you will not find God named. There is no prayer to the name of God. There is no statement that says, He is here, with His name on it. I think it was Matthew Henry who said, the hand of God may not be, or the name of God may not be present in the book, but His finger is. He is at work. He's not writing all the way through the book, I am God, I am in charge, I'm working these things out. I'm moving in the heart of the king, Proverbs 21:1. I'm taking charge of this lady. I am moving in the heart of that man. No, no, no, it's not like that. It's not like Kilroy was here. No. He's absolutely invisible. But he works through the lives of five significant people to carry out his mind, his will, his power, in his presence. And I've got great news. He's not through. He's doing the same thing today. And your name is in the book. And you're part of the movement and workings of God. Let me introduce to you the five people who are the main characters of the book. The first two verses of the book include the name of a man whose name is hard to pronounce. He is the king of the land. He thinks he's ruling, but it's God and God alone who rules. It took place in the days of, here's the name, Ahasuerus. Ahasuerus. It's the same one mentioned elsewhere as Xerxes, a Persian king named Ahasuerus. He looks like he is powerful. He is reigning from India to Ethiopia, over 127 provinces. In those days, he sat on the throne, which was located in the Washington, D.C. of Persia, a place named Susa. You'll read about Susa through the book of Esther. So first we have a king named Ahasuerus, or Xerxes, who sits on a throne in the capital city of Susa. He's married to a woman named Vashti, V-A-S-H-T-I. She's mentioned in verse 9 as the queen. Queen Vashti also gave a banquet. She's mentioned again in verse 11, verse 12, verse 15, 16, 17. She's seen often in the early part of the book. Some of you folks will like her. She is a strong-minded, independent-thinking woman who refuses to cooperate with her husband's request. Some of you won't like her. Usually men don't like Vashti. She's a strong-willed woman, independent of mind, who is determined not to be paraded before Ahasuerus's male friends. And this leads to a major conflict. In fact, it leads ultimately to some kind of beauty contest. We'll look at all of that next time. I'm calling next time's sermon, There She Goes, Miss Persia. And we'll introduce that later on. The third character is a wicked officer in the court of the king named Haman, H-A-M-A-N, chapter 3, verses 1 and 2. Get acquainted with Haman, you'll hate him. You'll spend a lot of time seeing a lot of people modeled in the life of Haman. He is an anti-Semitic officer, very wealthy, very conceited leader who was given influence and even authority. Listen, after these events, King Ahasuerus promoted Haman, the end of the verse, over all the princes who were with him, and all the king's servants who were at the king's gate bowed and paid homage to Haman, for so the king had commanded concerning him. Verse 10, the king took his signet ring from his hand. That's like reaching into your wallet and pulling out your charge card and giving it to someone under your authority and saying, you may spend as you please. As you guide this kingdom, you have the treasury of Persia in your hand. He gave him the signet ring from his hand. He gave it to Haman. So Haman is a wicked officer in the king's court. So we've got Ahasuerus, the king, Vashti, the queen, Haman, the wicked ruler, serving under the king. Fourth is a man named Mordecai. Go back to chapter 2, verse 5. He is not a Persian. He is a Jew living in Persia. Oh, wait. We read in verse 5, there was a Jew in Susa, Susa the capital, whose name was Mordecai, the son of Jair, son of Shimei, son of Kish, a Benjamite. Why is he there? Look at the next verse. Who had been taken into exile. Now, the who is a reference to Kish. Mordecai wasn't taken into exile. Back in his genealogy, Kish was. He had been taken into exile from Jerusalem with the captives who had been exiled, with Jeconiah, king of Judah, whom Nebuchadnezzar, the king of Babylon, had exiled. Years before, the Jews had a civil war. They broke between the north and the south. Neither one of the groups walked with God, not consistently. And finally, God judged the north and sent Assyria in and brought them under bondage. The south continued on for over 100 years, and then God brought judgment because of their disobedience, and their king was a man named Jeconiah. The northern kingdom, the southern kingdom were called different names. The northern kingdom was called Israel. The southern kingdom was called Judah. Nebuchadnezzar was the commanding king of Babylon that overthrew the southern kingdom. And he brought with him into exile the Jews who were still living in the southern kingdom. Babylon finally fell into the hands of Persia. So the Jews were forced out of Zion and they moved in exile to live in the land of Persia. Now, before too many years, they were given the freedom to go back to Jerusalem. Some stayed in Persia. That's what Esther's all about. It's a slice of history from the life of a few Jews, or really many Jews, who remained in Persia under Persian rule and did not go back to their homeland. Lest you think God forgot them, the book of Esther is given as a reminder he did not.
7: Lest you think God forgot them. 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I'm Bill Meyer. 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
2: 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I'm the Executive Director of PAC, People Assisting Animal Control. 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
3: Welcome to Breakpoint, a daily look at an ever-changing culture through the lens of unchanging truth. For the Colson Center, I'm John Stone Street. On a recent episode of 60 Minutes, interviewer Scott Pelley said to his guest, "You don't have much time. Why are you spending time doing this?" His guest, former U.S. Senator Ben Sasse, who received a fatal diagnosis of pancreatic cancer back in December, replied with a laugh, "Well, you invited me, so I assume you needed to fill some time." Well, short of a miracle, Sasse will not see his 14-year-old son grow up. He won't walk his daughters down the aisle. And yet, he is, right now, teaching a nation a stunning lesson about dying with dignity. A former senator, Sasse warns against the allure and the limits of political power while proclaiming what matters so much more. Committed to free markets, he warns against the illusion that more consumption will make you happier. He is, at the same time, optimistic about what technology

0: Dying well on high-profile platforms is a subtly radical act. He is, without quite saying so, making an argument for life, for its dignity, its giftedness, its meaning, even at the last, end quote. Indeed, his voice is especially powerful in a world like ours, one that continues to accept various forms of euthanasia and doctor-assisted death. Across Europe, Canada, and a number of American states, advocates of what's often called medical assistance in dying or MAID market a promise of so-called death with dignity. Unspoken in that terminology is an assumption that we need death with dignity because there's no such thing as dying with dignity, as if there's no value to be found in facing suffering or enduring pain to honor life until it's God-given in. So many speak today as if giving up on life is what takes courage and compassion. And within a godless and hopeless framework of a naturalistic worldview, life is, as Shakespeare once put into the mouth of Macbeth, a tale told by an idiot full of sound and fury, signifying nothing. So why suffer to preserve such a meaningless existence when no higher purpose or value is available to be found? To die is to escape from such a life. Once pleasure or plenty are no longer available to us, there's no dignity to be found in how we die. But the Christian view is centered on Christ's death, which restored the dignity to which God created us. And because death is transformed, as Dietrich Bonhoeffer wrote, there is dying with dignity. There is meaning and significance in the courage to face life's end, and even the pain that so often accompanies it. In the Christian worldview, death and all of its pain and suffering is redeemable in the life of Christ because he defeated death. And that sort of courage is undeniable whenever it's witnessed in real life. As a wise pastor once observed to me, our children will remember all sorts of things about us, but the way in which we die, that's what they'll most remember about our faith. Death with dignity, that's a farce. It's a damnable idea that dehumanizes us both individually and collectively. But dying with dignity, even as we pray for grace and peace for him and his family, that's a profound gift God is giving all of us right now through Ben Sasse. For the Colson Center, I'm John Stone Street with Breakpoint. And for more resources or to share this commentary with others, go to colsoncenter.org/radio.
1: The more pluralism comes into the church, the greater the level of toleration and the greater the possibility of visible unity, organizational and structural unity. However, there's always a price tag for that. And historically, the price tag has been doctrine.
2: To many onlookers, the church appears fractured and divided. What are we to make of this? 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Well, let's begin this week's study with a message titled, The Church is One.
1: In the 17th chapter of John's Gospel, Jesus gives the most extensive prayer that is recorded for us in the New Testament. And it is a prayer of intercession, in which he prays for his disciples and for all who believe through the testimony of the disciples. And consequently, that prayer is called Jesus' High Priestly Prayer. Now, one of the central themes of that prayer was that Christ prayed to the Father that his people might be one. It was a prayer for Christian unity. And he went on to say that he prayed that we might be one even as he is one with the Father, so that the unity of the people of God, the unity of the church, is to reflect and mirror the same kind of unity that exists between the Father and the Son. Now, we know that the prayers of Christ as our high priest are efficacious, that they are powerful, and that this was a major concern for him, that his people not be divided. Yet, here we are, living in the 20th century, where the church

0: Which, at least in its visible manifestation, is probably more fragmented and more fractured than at any time in church history. And so we've seen a crisis with the question, what is the church after all? And so what we're going to be doing in the next few days is looking at the biblical concept of the church, at least in some aspects of the church, which the New Testament refers to as the bride of Christ. We know that very early in the history of the church, we saw the formation of the Apostles' Creed, and many Christians recite the Apostles' Creed on a regular basis in the liturgy of their church services. And after the creed makes its affirmations about the character of God and about the character of Christ and the work of Christ, it says, I believe in the Holy Catholic Church. So that part of the profession of faith of the Christian is a profession of faith concerning the church. Now that confessional proclamation was extended even further in the 4th century with the Nicene Creed. In the Nicene Creed, we get some of the classic marks of the church, in which the church was defined historically with 4 adjectival qualifiers, 4 statements that are made about the church that are guidelines for our understanding of the church. And these 4 are that the church is one, holy, Catholic, and apostolic. And so as we begin our study of the nature of the church, I want to look at these 4 descriptive categories as they define the nature of the church. First of all, that the church is one. The last survey I saw indicated that in the United States of America alone, there are over 2,000 distinct Protestant denominations. Among them are included such churches as the Church of the Ladder Up to Heaven, number 1, and the Church of the Ladder Up to Heaven, number 2, which split from the Church of the Ladder Up to Heaven, number 1. We have a multitude of Presbyterian denominations, many of which are called split tees because they represent splits from larger denominations. You have to know the alphabet to be able to incorporate the Baptist churches that abound, the GARB and all the rest, and we abbreviate these churches with their letters. It's also true of the Lutherans and so on. And so there's been something of a scandal to see this proliferation of denominations that mark the landscape of the church in America. And it's true not only in America, but around the world as well. In the 16th century, at the time of the Protestant Reformation, the schism that occurred with the protest of Luther and the Reformers was really greater in its ramifications than the so-called Great Schism that broke the church between the Eastern and the Western manifestations of historic orthodoxy. Because after the Reformation protest, we saw this proliferation of manifold denominations. One of the concerns that the Roman Catholic Church had in the 16th century with Luther was the concern that Luther's teaching would indeed inspire such fragmentation, particularly when Luther was advocating that the Bible be placed in the hands of the laity, and he insisted on what he called the right of private interpretation of Scripture for each individual Christian. Erasmus of Rotterdam challenged Luther about that and said to Luther that if you put the Bible in the hands of untrained lay persons who don't know the ancient languages and so on and are not under some clearly defined ecclesiastical authority, a floodgate of iniquity will be opened. And Luther responded to that, indicating his grave concern that that kind of unbridled individualism would indeed emerge and that people on their own whims would turn the Bible into a wax nose and form it and shape it and make it say whatever they wanted to say and try to establish all kinds of false doctrine by illegitimate appeals to the scripture. And Luther was acutely conscious of that danger. Nevertheless, he said that the Bible is so clear on the essential message of redemption, and that that message is so important to be put into the hands of the masses, that he would take the risk of all of this floodgate of iniquity to explode onto the church by turning the Bible loose to the people. And he finally said, if a floodgate of iniquity occur, so be it. Well, it did occur, and the reformers themselves were not able to maintain a united front. Luther and the Calvinists, the Lutherans and the Calvinists couldn't get it together. The Anabaptists and the Reformed people couldn't come to agreement. And so we've seen all these different churches develop over history, all claiming to be faithful to the New Testament witness. And obviously, they can't all be being faithful to the New Testament witness because the disagreements at times are so sharp. And so, how are we to understand and respond to Christ's prayer for the unity of the church and for the ancient church's declaration that the church is one? Now, there have been different approaches to this. In the 20th century, we have seen what has been labeled as the ecumenical movement, which was an attempt through the World Council of Churches and other movements to move in the direction of forming or reforming these denominational splinter groups into one centralized ecclesiastical body. The whole goal of the ecumenical movement was to restore unity to the visible church. Now, one of the things that we've seen as a result of this push towards unity is an increasing number of mergers between denominations that formerly were divided. Now, one of the problems with mergers, as we have seen in history, is this tendency. Doesn't happen in every case, but the tendency is that every time two churches merge into one church, you end up with three churches, not just with one church, because the dissident groups who oppose the merger have a tendency to not participate in the merger and continue a new denomination drawn from their past denomination, and that happens again and again. Now, another problem has emerged with respect to the drive for visible unity. And that is a development of an approach to doctrine, an approach to theology that is often called pluralism. We know the motto of the United States of America is E Pluribus Unum, which means from many one. Recognizing that in our culture, people from all kinds of backgrounds, ethnic backgrounds, national backgrounds, religious backgrounds, came to the shores of the New World, and America became a melting pot for all of these different strands of cultures and traditions. And we've tried to establish a nation where the people are united under one government, with one language, in spite of all of these various and disparate backgrounds. And pluralism, however, as an ism, seeks to be a structure or a philosophy that allows for a wide diversity of viewpoints and doctrines to coexist within a single body. And because so many doctrinal disputes have emerged within the structure of some churches, churches have tried to keep the peace of the church and the unity of the church, and yet at the same time accommodate differing views within the church. And so this principle of pluralism has been embraced in order to accommodate differing viewpoints. Now, the more pluralism comes into the church, the greater the level of toleration and the greater the possibility of visible unity, organizational and structural unity. However, there's always a price tag for that. And historically, the price tag has been doctrine, has been the confessional purity of the given churches. Now, you saw in the 16th century and in the 17th century, when the Protestant movement began, that the various groups, such as the Church of England, or the Presbyterians in Scotland, or the Baptists in various places, created what were called confessions. They were creedal statements that set forth the doctrines that were embraced and confessed by these particular churches. And in the main, what these confessional documents would indicate, such as the 39 Articles of the Church of England, or the Helvetic Confession, or the Belgic Confession, or the Scots Confession, all these different confessions, what they contained were, first of all, a reiteration of that body of doctrines that had passed down through the centuries, that had their roots in terms of historic expression in the so-called ecumenical councils of the first several centuries, like the Council of Nicaea, the Council of Chalcedon, the Council of Ephesus, the Council of Constantinople, and so on, where these Catholic doctrines were held in common among all Christians, such as the doctrine of the Trinity and the person and work of Christ, and so on. But then these confessions of the 16th and 17th century would then go beyond these points of Catholic doctrine and spell out, in many cases, in fine detail, the particular beliefs and views of these various denominations. And so, for centuries, Protestantism was defined in terms of the individual church institutions confessionally, by virtue of that body of doctrine that was confessed by each organization. But in our day, part of the impact of the ecumenical movement is to kind of historicize or relativize these older confessions. And an attempt is made in some churches to broaden the confessional basis along the lines of pluralism in order to achieve the unity of the visible church. I can remember one of the first theological crises that I had to be engaged in my own tradition, was over a proposed new confession for the old United Presbyterian Church called the Confession of 1967. When it was introduced for evaluation and examination and study around 1965, I was invited to be part of a panel of theologians to evaluate this new confession, examine it, and to offer certain suggested emendations and so on to it. And that created quite a controversy in the church I was a member. And the proposal was that in that church where we had the Westminster Confession for centuries being the defining confessional doctrinal statement of the old Presbyterian church, the proposal was to add to that single confession several other confessions like the Scots Confession, the Barman Declaration of the 20th century, and the Confession of 1967. And I remember when I was ordained, however, there was only one confession in the church. It was the Westminster Confession. And everyone who was ordained had to take a vow before God and before the church that they embraced the system of doctrine within that confession, and you promised to uphold it and so on. Well, after the confessional basis was changed in 1967,
1: The Westminster Confession remained on the books, but other confessions were added to it. And I had a strange experience that I want to use as an illustration. When Ligonier Ministries began in Pennsylvania in 1971, I was invited by some people in the Pittsburgh area to come and begin this ministry, and I said I wouldn't do it unless I received a call from the presbytery to do it and had the endorsement of the church to do it. I wasn't interested in a wildcat, lone ranger type ministry, and so those people who wanted me to start this ministry went to the local presbytery and asked them to submit a call to me. Well, the process involved that I would go before the presbytery to be examined to see that my credentials were in order and so on. And so I went to the presbytery meeting, and there was an examining committee. And as they were examining me about their theology, one of the questions that one person raised was this. They said, "Dr. Sproul, which of the confessions in the Book of Confessions of our church most accurately reflects your theology?" And I thought that was a legitimate question, and I didn't hesitate. I said, "Well, that would be the Westminster Confession." And the person that asked me that question became irate and said to me, "What's wrong with the rest of the confessions?" I said, "I didn't say anything. What's wrong with the rest of the confessions? You asked me which one I found most accurately represents my position." And this person was very angry because this person didn't like the Westminster Confession of Faith. So after the questioning period was up, they asked me to leave the room while they would discuss my call and determine whether I was acceptable to them and so on. And so before I left the room, I asked to make a statement. And they said, "What's that?" And I said, "If you decide not to accept me in this presbytery, I hope it will not be because I believe the doctrine contained in the confession under which I was ordained and which you were ordained." And I left the room. What could they do? They had to approve of me, because otherwise they had to confess to perjury on their own. But it was an interesting experience for me, because I saw what was happening with an attempts to keep confessions from the past that some people still believed in, but yet neutralize those confessions by adding other ones so that people wouldn't be bound by the historic views of the church. Now, that sort of thing that happened there has been proliferated widely in the church today, trying to get out from under the confessional basis of the past and to leave room within the church for a broad horizon to accommodate wide divergences of beliefs. All of this in the cause of the visible unity of the church. If you are a part of a church, I'd like to ask you today why you belong to the church you belong to, or why do you go to the church to which you go? I've noticed, for example, that people have a tendency in this day and age to flit between denominations. And the tendency is to go where they like the pastor, or they like the preaching, or they like the music, or they like a particular program, and people feel comfortable moving from denomination to denomination, from church home to church home. And rarely do we find people paying attention to what the church believes. Now, when the church was called to unity in the New Testament, we remember that the Apostle Paul spoke of the unity of the church in these terms, that the church is to be united in that we have one Lord, one faith, and one baptism. That is, that the unity is not something that is merely superficial in terms of a unified organization or a unified methodology. But the first thing, it is a unified confession of faith in the person and work of Christ. And secondly, that the content of our faith is something we agree with. That's the place that we have fallen down, where the church's unity has been broken.
2: as believers, we have a unified confession of faith in the person and work of Christ. This week on Renewing Your Mind, we're considering the church. As R.C. Sproul explains how the truth of Scripture is the basis for church unity, and he discussed the marks of a biblical church. 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Thank you. Well, you frequently hear R.C. Sproul's preaching and teaching on Renewing Your Mind, but throughout the month, you'll also hear from other gifted teachers. But did you know that there is a podcast that exclusively features teaching from R.C.? It's called Ultimately with R.C. Sproul, and new episodes drop 3 times a week. 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
3: We, as God's creatures who bear His image, are called to mirror and to reflect His character. When God gathered the nation at Sinai and gave to them His law and constituted them as a unique commonwealth among all of the nations of the world, He said to His people, "You shall be holy, even as I am holy." This was not a new calling. That responsibility of being holy because God is holy was rooted and grounded in creation itself. When God made us and fashioned us, He said, "Let us make man in our own image." An image is a likeness of something. 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We are to mirror and reflect His holiness.

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4: I want to read this morning from Matthew, the 13th chapter. Now, this is kind of one of our foundation scriptures. When Jesus had spoken the parable of the sower, verse 19, he said, "When anyone heareth the word of the kingdom and understandeth it not, then cometh the wicked one, catches away that which was sown in his heart. This is he which receives seed by the wayside." Now, wayside soil, being a farmer for 30 years, I figured out what it was. It's the turn row. It's where you turn the tractor around. It's packed down, and it's not conducive to produce. So it doesn't receive the seed well because the ground's hard. And it's hard to get enough moisture on it to get the seed up. But now listen to what Jesus says. He said, "When anyone heareth the word of the kingdom and understandeth it not." Now, come down to verse 23. "But he that receives seed into good ground is he that heareth the word, understandeth it, which also bringeth forth fruit, some 100, some 60, and some 30. In other words, 160 and 30-fold. The soil does not always have the same elements in it. Some soil you have to fertilize more than others. But you see, if they understand it, notice when they understood it not, Satan stole it from, produced nothing. But when he understandeth it, it bringeth forth fruit. Now we've talked all this week about the word of God is both the seed and the water. And in this parable of the kingdom, he tells you how the kingdom of God works. In Mark, the 4th chapter, he said, "The kingdom of God is if a man cast a seed into the ground, he should sleep and rise night and day, and the seed should spring and grow up, he knoweth not how, for the earth bringeth forth fruit of herself. First the blade, then the ear, after that the full corn in the ear." So we're guaranteed production with the seed of God's word if we do what Jesus said to do with it, if we understand it. Now, the understanding of the Word of God, I liken it to water. The Bible says that the Word of God is both seed and water. You can plant a seed in the desert, but it will not grow until it's watered. It must have moisture. Now, without moisture, it will not grow. This is simply what Jesus is saying here. Understanding is when the Word of God is watered by the Holy Spirit, to where you have an understanding of it, and then Satan can't steal it from you. I mean, when you learn to act on it, and you understand that planting a seed is going to draw persecution, you go to confessing the Word of God in most churches, and they'll give you the left foot of fellowship. Who do you think you are saying all those things that God said? You must think you're divine. No, but I'm a partaker of the divine nature. I'm confessing what God said about me. Well, I said, you must think you're God, saying what God said. Well, now let's think about that for a minute. If I'm acting like God, saying what God said, who are they acting like when they say what the devil said? That'll jerk the slack out of their chain. I'd rather act like God as act like the devil. I'm not trying to be God. I'm trying to act as God would act in my situation. In other words, say what God said about me. Plant the seed in the kingdom of God. Now, the kingdom of God is within you. But now, here's what we want to talk about this morning. We want to talk about watering the seed. Watering the seed. We know how to plant the seed. We've already talked about that, but let me mention it. Jesus said, the kingdom of God's if a man cast a seed into the ground. How does he do it? He tells us in Luke the 17th chapter, if you had faith as a seed, you would say, you use your faith like a seed and you begin to say what you believe. Paul said, we having the same spirit of faith, according as it is written, we believe and therefore speak. He said, I also believe and therefore speak. He was quoting the psalmist David, where David said, I believe and therefore speak. Well, all of us do. Whether you realize it or not, the things you've been speaking in the days past is because you believed them. And if, for instance, you might say some things that you didn't believe, but if you say them long enough, you go to believing them. Amen. Psychologists will tell you that if a fellow tells a lie long enough, he'll go to telling it for the truth. He thinks it's true. He's convinced himself. See, faith cometh by hearing. And he'll fight you over the fact that it's true, because he's told it so long he believes it. Well, what if you told the truth long enough? You'd believe it, wouldn't you? But you see, the devil has peddled his lies and got us to quote him so much that we got to believing he was the big one, that he's the great one. See, Job thought the devil was the mighty one. You read what Job said, and he saw the devil as the mighty one. Well, we need to understand God's word. Now, the understanding of the word of God comes by the watering of the word. And that's what we're going to do this morning. We're going to water the word. I mean, some of you have already got the word in you, but because of some little twist that the devil's put in it, or religious tradition, it's held you in bondage, and that won't produce for you because you do not have a firm understanding of that word. And the Holy Spirit is spoken of in the scriptures. Water is a type of the Holy Spirit. And the Holy Spirit, through the word, can water your desert and make it produce. As the rain and snow comes from heaven, watereth the earth and forces it to bud, bring forth fruit, so shall God's word be. But now see, in understanding the Bible, it's a spiritual book and it's spiritually discerned. The natural man does not receive the things of the Spirit of God. That's the reason you can send people to seminary and cemeteries and everywhere else, you know, and get all these degrees of learning, PhDs and DDQs and I don't know what else, and even Doctor of Divinity degree, but unless they are born again of the Spirit of God, they cannot understand the Bible. Amen. It is spiritually discerned. The Holy Spirit is our teacher. Now, let's allow the Holy Spirit to water the word that we have knowledge of this morning. And you interpret the Bible with the Bible. And let's follow some things that have been... Well, we've just kind of misunderstood some of these things, and I know I did for years, and for that reason, they did not produce for me. I know that I used to pray, and I thought what my praying was about was to try to talk God into doing something he didn't want to do. And I was kind of taught that if you just pray long enough, you'll finally just worry about him until he'll do it, just get rid of you. But that's not what the Bible says. Jesus said in Matthew, the 21st chapter, verse 22, he said, all things, whatsoever you ask in prayer, believing, you shall receive. Well, now, how could you believe it if you didn't know about it? So you have to know about it. You have to know what God said. You have to know what the will of God is. And then someone said, well, yeah, but you see, you just got to keep praying the same thing over and over and over because that's what Jesus taught us to do. But now, when you study the scripture, you see, that's about all that some people know about the Bible, what they've heard that somebody said they thought they heard somebody said about it. And it sounds good to the natural ear, but it's just simply not the truth. In fact, that violates everything that Jesus taught about prayer. Now, I know because I traveled that religious road of praying for 20 years. Seldom ever got a prayer answered. You know, if you was going from here to Atlanta, which is what, just a few miles, and you stayed on that freeway out there for 10 hours and didn't get there, wouldn't you get suspicious you might be on the wrong road? I mean, it's just 15 miles or so. But yet I traveled the same road for 20 years, never did get there, and never got suspicious that I was on the wrong road until somebody watered my desert. And I found out I was praying wrong. Makes a difference when you pray right. All things, whatsoever you ask in prayer, believing, you shall receive. Whatsoever things you desire, when you pray, believe that you receive them, and you shall have them. Now that's what Jesus said. Then he said, when you pray, don't use vain repetition as the heathen do, for they think they'll be heard for their much speaking. And religiously, the religious world has taught that you just keep praying the same prayer over and over and over, and that's the way you get your prayers answered. That's the quickest way to get your prayer canceled. Y'all still there? Did you go home? That's totally against the teaching of Jesus. Now, let's talk, for instance, about the prayer petition. Now, there's different prayers, of course. There's the prayer of thanksgiving and praise. You could pray it over and over and over. Father, I thank you that my needs are met according to your riches in glory. I have abundance and no lack. That's a prayer of thanksgiving and praise and the praying of the Word of God. But when it comes to a petition of prayer, Jesus said, don't use vain repetition as the heathen do. They think they shall be heard for their much speaking. But he said, your heavenly Father already knows what you have need of before you ask him. It is totally unscriptural to pray the problem. Did you get a hold of that? God already knows what the problem is. He wants you to pray the answer and have faith in the answer. Whatsoever things you desire, what is it you desire? You desire the answer. Then don't pray the problem, because faith cometh by hearing. If you pray every day, dear God, the money's not coming in, I can't get a job, I don't know what I'm going to do. Faith cometh by hearing. You'll have great faith in not having a job and the money not coming in and not knowing what to do. Now, when you go to talking about prayer, the first thing that people will bring up, and I had this happen time and time again, well, now, I know what you're saying, Brother Capps, but what about what Jesus said about the man that went for the bread at midnight? He just kept knocking on that door and kept knocking on that door, and finally, he got the bread, and Jesus is teaching us to just keep praying and keep praying, and finally, we'll get an answer. Well, now, let's just read that. I happen to know where it is in Luke, the 11th chapter. Now, I'm going to put a little water on this. Now, the key to understanding this is understanding what Jesus is saying to begin with. He's saying, which of you would have a friend like this? Now, let's answer that question for ourselves. This is the key to understanding what Jesus is saying.
5: 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I do appreciate you joining us for the Concepts of Faith broadcast today. 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In this book, we'll give you an insight into what opens the door to the devil and how to overcome the things that come your way. You know, some people believe that everything that comes to you in life is God's will for you. No, that's not true. Jesus said, I am come that you might have life and have it more abundantly. If it has to do with having life and having it more abundantly, it comes from Jesus. But the problems, the troubles, and the things that destroy your life does not come from God. God is not the destroyer. The scriptures say that Satan is the destroyer. And the Greek word translated destroyer means ruiner. He came to ruin your life, and you need to know that it's not God's will that all these things that come to you in life happen to you. Now, some of them may be, but it's because of sowing and reaping. You know, you can sow a seed and reap a harvest. Whether it's a good seed or a bad seed, you're going to reap a harvest. Now, you've heard people say, God will never put more on you than you can bear. That's not what he said. The scripture says, God will always make a way of escape that you may be able to bear it or to come through it or overcome it. In other words, you're going to have to act on the word of God to overcome the things that come against you, many of them especially, if you'll just get the word of God in your mouth and begin to speak it. That's offer number 7507, How to Avoid Tragedy and Live a Better Life. 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
8: 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Links in the description. I pray this has been a blessing to you, and if you've enjoyed this message, please share this with a friend. God bless you, and remember, no matter where you are and what you've done, Jesus loves you. Today's message is all about one thing, getting rid of your past. Now hear me. Today I believe with all of my heart, because God put this on my heart to preach this to you, I believe for a miracle service today. I believe if you desire by faith, you can be rid of your past today. If you're regretting mistakes you made this year or whenever, and you're regretting things that happened, or regretting this, or regretting that, you feel that, I believe that you can walk out of these doors here in a little bit, and I believe with all of my heart that you can be totally free, with no baggage, no regrets, blaze into it, and say, well, glory to God, here I am. So let me show you something. Go now to the book of Jeremiah 29:11. The scripture you know, but I want to show you something about it. Jeremiah 29:11. God's speaking to the prophet Jeremiah, and he's speaking about Israel, but this scripture applies to all of us, but it lets you know something about the way God thinks. Jeremiah 29:11 says, I know the thoughts that I think towards you, says the Lord, thoughts of peace and not evil, to give you a future and a hope. Okay? A future and a hope. A future. When God looks at you, he's not looking at you from your past. He's looking at you through the eyes of the future. Think about this for a minute. God thinks in future terms. God's dealing with the present. He's not having to worry about the past, but he's always looking to the future. I want to ask you this morning, are you a person that looks to the future or not? Are you a person who's looking down the road today, wherever you are, don't worry about your age, but are you looking that this next year is going to be good, or are you looking at it's going to be bad? Are you looking at your life is going to get better, or have you already succumbed to the place in your age to think, oh God, it's going to get worse, you know, I have to have my hip replaced, and my knee, oh God, my knee is going to go, and then I'm going to have to do this, and are you living in dreading your future? See, what about turning it all around and looking into your future and saying, you know, bless God, we're going to be more blessed than ever been. My children are going to be blessed. I want to help somebody come to know Jesus. I'm going to give more than I've ever given. God's going to bless me somehow. I'm going to help rescue more orphans than ever before. See, are you looking to the future as good or the bad? And I'm going to show you and teach you that all next Sunday. But today I want to deal with the past. Because when you're dwelling on the past, and you're dwelling on regrets, and you're dwelling on failures, and you're dwelling on things like that, you can't look to the future because you're overcome by the past. You're not thinking like God. God's not looking, saying, oh man, can't believe that. But we do. And it takes up our mental space and our mental capacity so that we're not looking to the future. And that's where we got to get. Let me show you another scripture. Jeremiah 1, verse 4. So this message today is a deliverance message. It's to help you get free if you want it. If you want to stay there and live by a tombstone, you can. You know, there's not a lot of rejoicing that goes on in a cemetery, right? So let me tell you this. Why have you built one in your mind? And all the tombstones of your failures and all the regrets of your past. And then why do you keep yourself mentally tied to the cemetery in your mind instead of looking to the glorious future? Jeremiah 1:4 says, and this is the Lord speaking to Jeremiah, says, "In the word of the Lord came to me saying, before I formed you in the womb, I knew you." Now, wait a minute. That's future thinking. Hello? He says, before you were even formed in your mother's womb, I knew you. What? Before you were born, I sanctified you and ordained you to as a prophet to the nations. So wait a minute. He's saying before he was ever conceived in his mother's womb, God already saw Jeremiah as a prophet to the nations, delivering his word to the people of Israel. Now that's future thinking. Huh? Think about it. How far in the future have you been thinking? God's already saying, man, here's this guy, he's not even formed his mother's womb, and I already see him out there preaching to the nations. Wow. Yeah, I'm just going to get older. Hair's going to get gray. God, my knee's going to hurt. Get the lumbago. Is that what you've seen for your future? Can't make it? Can't work? Going broke? Struggling? Figuring out how you can, you know, eat less food so you don't have to have so much expense? I'm going to do something in 2020 that I haven't done in years. I don't know what it is, but I'm going to do it. You know, I'm not going to go try to climb Mount Everest or something of that nature, but I'm going to do something that I haven't done in years. I don't know. I mean, we drilled a well for a widow. I never did that. Got this huge amount of water for her. She's blessed. But I'm just saying, I want to do something because I am not going to let my past dictate my future. I'm going to believe God. I'm going to be stronger than I've ever been. I'm going to be healthier than I've ever been. I'm going to have living fire coming out of me. Bless God, I'm going up. I'm not going down. I am the head and I'm not the tail. I am above and not beneath. That's what the word says about me. So I'm not going down. I'm not going to get to be a little old man. But if I do, there's two things in life I say I can get away with. Number one is a cane. You don't really want me to be a little old man with a cane in my hand. Because I can just imagine all the good things you could do. Of course, I had an older gentleman tell me one time. Actually, it was Mr. Jones. He's down there when the old guys used to meet the lumber company. I was talking to him, and I said, they were complaining about having to walk with a cane. And I said, cane, man, that's kind of cool. You got a stick in your hand. I mean, you know, boy, you whack people and drag stuff over here, all kinds of stuff. He says, you got to worry about somebody might take it away from you and use it on you. I was like, well, I didn't think about that, but bless God, give me a walk around with a stick in my hand, okay? And the other thing is a patch on my eye. I think I could pull it off. I just want you to know, man, anything happens, boy, I'm going to patch out with a rhinestone right in the middle. I don't wear it with pride. Yeah. A hook wouldn't be bad. Anyway, but my future is going to be a blessing. I want to make the best out of it. Are you with me? But you got to get rid of the past. Now, Paul said three things there in Philippians 3. He said, you got to forget the past, you got to reach for the future, and you got to press for the goal. Now, that's what we don't like to do. I will tell y'all something. I, like I said, I'm not that old to have that much wisdom, but I can tell y'all, life is not easy. And if you keep thinking it's going to get easier, it's not. So you might as well quit complaining of the difficulties and find out how to overcome the difficulties supernaturally. The story of Shadrach, Meshach, and Abednego. If I was God in that story and I was writing that story, I would have had them go up to throw them in the fire and at that moment snuff the fire out. Not have to go through all of it all the way up to the getting thrown in. Ah! And then, wait a minute, I'm not burning. Right? But you remember? He said they looked in the fire and they said, hey, wait a minute. We threw three in the fire. Who's the fourth one? Jesus is in the middle of them with it. Man, Jesus is going to be in the middle of the fire with you. Now, we don't want the fire. We don't want the trouble. We don't want the difficulties. We don't want the aches. We don't want the pains. It's like I have finally learned right now. And I'll just be honest with y'all. I'm not contradicting myself in the story because I'm pumping myself up to preach to myself to get myself going. But I told my wife, I'm tired of trying to figure out why I'm sore. We sit around already talking about, why am I sore? God, my finger's sore, my arm is sore, my wrist sore, my leg's sore. Why am I sore? What did I do that I got sore? It could have just got out of bed. Could have just bent over different when I put my shoe on? I don't know. I finally quit asking. Why am I sore? Just like, bless God, I'm going on. We're going to overcome by the blood of the Lamb and the word of my testimony. Amen? This is what you've got to do for if you're going to see success, but you can't do it as long as you're sitting around thinking about the past. You may have messed up. You may have blown it. You may have had the opportunity of the year and you didn't take it. Or maybe you did do something that you regret that you wished you wouldn't have done it. But let me tell you something. You're not going to move forward as long as you're looking backwards. Do you know that one of the things that you know, they're all always talking about, you know, how don't be a distracted driver. But they're trying to ban people now from even using their phones walking down the streets because so many people are just walking, looking at their phones. They're running into poles, running into people, stepping out in the street, getting run over because they're just glued looking at their phones walking around. They're not looking where they're going. Well, it's like that with you. If you're looking at your past and your failures and your regrets, how you can't move forward. You're sitting around wishing 20 years ago you wouldn't have done something. Well, listen, you're not going to change it. Hello? You might as well listen to what I got to say, get free of it, so you can look to the future and you can move with the things of God. Amen? Now, he said forgetting those things. The word forgetting, when you look at it in the Greek, it means to forget, neglecting, no longer caring for. Listen to that. When he said, I forget the past. I'm forgetting the past. He said, I'm not caring for that. I'm not letting that get my goat anymore. I'm not letting that take up my mental space on thinking on it. I'm forgetting it. I'm not caring for it. It means giving over to oblivion. In other words, it's just destroyed. It's not even there. It just got blasted by a missile into a whole bunch of pieces. And that's what I'm believing God for, a Holy Ghost missile today to blast all of your past into oblivion. Because what happens is you hang on to it, and as long as you have hold of it, God will not destroy it. As long as you're holding on to it, God's not going to touch it because he's not going to touch you. The first key to forgetting the past is you have to turn loose. You have to turn loose. You have to quit holding on to it. You have to turn loose. So that takes me to the next part. The quickest and easiest way for you to turn loose of something, it's that ugly word. It's called forgiveness. Okay? So let's say something happened this past, in your past, that somebody did something to you. As long as you continue to hold on to it by thinking of it and caring for it, it has you bound. And you can say right now in your heart, well, you don't understand what happened and what they did was wrong. I'm not saying they didn't, what they happened wasn't done wrong. I'm not saying that at all. I'm just saying, let me ask you a question. How many of you, because I believe Jesus put it this way, by worrying have added one cubit to your stature? So all I want to know is by hanging on to it, by being mad about it, by doing it, have you gained any? Are any of you bigger from worrying and fretting and cursing the past and the experience that happened to you? Are any of you bigger for it? The only thing the past can show you is to try to keep you from making the same mistake in the future. When you got to understand something. The devil's tactic, his tactic is he will run the same play at you over and over as long as you keep taking the bait. The moment you get wise and say, oh, wait a minute, last time I did that, that wasn't good. That didn't turn out good. Then he's like, okay, we got to go to another plan. He's not going to come at you that way anymore. He's going to come over here and he's going to come in another way. Hello, this is Robert Richards, and you're listening to The Waterhole, our weekly broadcast, which is now available on iTunes and all major podcast platforms. 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Links in the description. I pray this has been a blessing to you, and if you've enjoyed this message, please share this with a friend. God bless you, and remember, no matter where you are and what you've done, Jesus loves you.
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looking at whether or not the school boards have taken the necessary steps to allow for time for prayers. The law from 2025 had required public schools to display donated copies of the Ten Commandments, and there's another law that requires all school boards to vote on whether or not to allow time for prayer or Bible reading. A recent decision from the 5th U.S. Circuit Court of Appeals had reversed a lower court ruling and now allows that law to go into effect. The ruling said no child is made to recite the commandments, to believe in them, or affirm their divine origin. The ACLU and other groups that filed the original lawsuit against them plan to appeal to the U.S. Supreme Court. After being sued by 19 different summer camps, the Texas Department of State Health Services say they will now allow for camps to operate this summer as long as they meet all safety requirements and maintain some sort of a redundant internet service. There had been new laws that were passed after last summer's flooding that had required all of them to have fiber optic internet. 150 of those camps say they have no access to the fiber connections or it's too expensive for them. The State Health Services said that this agreement will ensure that youth camps operate with safety provisions that were envisioned by the legislature while allowing camps and families to move forward with their summer plans. It's a new day, and the restrictions on smokable hemp products are back on again. There had been a district judge ruling that those smokable hemp products could still be sold in Texas until July 27th. The Department of State Health Services filed an appeal to that ruling, and so that ban is now back on again. The Texas Hemp Business Council said they'll be asking a judge to step in by today to block the new rules again while the appeals process plays out in courts. They have argued that the State Health Services Department have overstepped their bounds. A second deck park is opening in Dallas. The 5-acre park is built over I-35 in South Dallas near the zoo. The $300 million project has a treehouse playground, water features, and community event spaces. The local developers expect the park will create a new entertainment district. It's called Halperin Park. They had the official ribbon cutting yesterday, and the park opens this weekend. I'm Danny Moffitt on the Texas Farm Bureau Radio Network.

0: 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God is still on the throne, and prayer changes things. Welcome to a brand new week of bringing clarity to the chaos. This week, Micah Van Hus pulls back the curtain on the supernatural framework behind world events. Pastor Chad Roberts explores what it means to suffer well. And Josh Davis will share the latest headlines from the end times. 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
1: Welcome to another Watchman on the Wall program. I am your host. This is Lise Cutshaw, the crazy lady that does some editing and other mad things with Southwest Radio Ministries and Prophecy in the News. I'm excited today because I get to talk again with Micah Van Hus, who is our executive director of Marginal Mysteries and All Things of the Weird. He always finds interesting aspects.

0: aspects that connect them with biblical times. Micah, today we'd like to ask you some questions about your new DVD. You have two new DVDs based on Angels Eternal, your most recent book. Now, I know you're working on another one, but the most recently printed book. Today, we're going to talk about Realm of the Dead. That's a cheery topic. Tell us why you've written about and spoken about Realm of the Dead.
1: Lisa, it's good to be here with you as well. I think you do a great job for Southwest Radio Ministries, not just the mad stuff, as you said. So, Realm of the Dead, it's a partial study of my last year's book, Angels Eternal, War of the Princes. When we get talking about the Realm of the Dead, we cover a number of topics. First of all, what is hell? The English language, the word hell, the King James, the Masoretic translations, they combine three different locations from the Hebrew and the Greek into one word called hell. It doesn't really do us much justice to combine a bunch of different places into one word. So that's a part of the study. Did you also know that giants exist in hell?
0: Oh,
1: and
0: no.
1: Scripture specifically mentions them in hell, which we're going to study that too.
0: Glad I'm not going to be there.
1: Yes, ma'am. Well, the pre-Christ righteous dead were in part of hell. Depends on what language you're using, but Sheol.
0: Mm-hmm.
1: We'll get into that. The rise of Apollyon, the angel of the king of the abyss that we find in Revelation 9:1. He is intricately involved in this entire story. Here's a fascinating question for everybody. If Satan is the most powerful entity against which we war and God wars, then why is he freely roaming the earth while this king of the abyss is chained up? Well,
0: Ooh. We're
1: going to get into that.
0: Okay.
1: Also, how Jesus has conquered all of these things. So that is a broad overview of the 2 days that we're going to be spending talking about my DVD, Realm of the Dead.
0: All right, let's dive into the depths of this conversation about the differing levels of the underworld.
1: You may think that statement is metaphorical, allegorical, symbolic, but there's actually some truth to diving into the lower parts of the physical earth.
0: Ooh, okay. I wish I had a little music to throw in right here. Spooky music. Could we just start with, and you've really piqued my interest by mentioning the fact that what we call on Earth today, what we call hell, is actually multiple levels. And why? Is that translations, differing translations from differing languages? Tell us about hell and what the Bible actually means.
1: So we need to be careful when we say things like different levels of hell. I'm not talking about different levels. Of course, that would be punishment, different levels of punishment for humans. That's not what's going on at all. Three different locations in the underworld or the afterlife, according to Scripture. As we stated earlier, the word hell is an English word, and it doesn't do justice to the original Hebrew or the original Greek. In those originals, what we find, instead of hell, one word, which we see as a underworld, a punishment for the wicked, the devil existing there, demons and fire, there's actually three different locations in the Greek and Hebrew. Sheol is the first location. In the Greek, it is Hades. So Sheol and Hades is the same thing, just Greek and Hebrew. And then we have Tartarus, which is the abyss or the bottomless pit mentioned in Scripture. And Tartarus is mentioned by name in Scripture once. The third location is Gehenna, which is the lake of fire, which is probably what most people are thinking when they think of hell, at least in the Christian context of sermons and salvation.
0: So, and the lake of fire is from Revelation?
1: I don't know the specific reference for the lake of fire, I'm sorry. But Jesus calls the final punishment, the final separation from God, Gehenna. It was a physical location outside of Jerusalem, a valley where Moloch worship, child sacrifice took place, and Jesus refers to it as a symbol of the final judgment, separation from God. The lake of fire, Revelation is probably correct, but off the top of my head, you got me on that question. But Gehenna would be the third location. So shall we start with Sheol?
0: Yes, absolutely. And I recall Sheol being mentioned a number of times, at least in Psalms.
1: It's mentioned a number of times throughout Scripture, Psalms as well. The pit, a lot of times when the Old Testament uses the word pit, at least in the King James, It's translated, it's from Sheol, the Hebrew word. So Sheol is the realm where humans go, or some humans go after death. And before Christ, all humans went to Sheol after death. So Sheol has two different compartments in Sheol itself. That would be Abaddon, where the evil people go, and Abraham's bosom, where the pre-Christ righteous went after death. Samuel, when he died, he went to Abraham's bosom. We know this primarily from Luke chapter 16. It's the story of the beggar named Lazarus and the rich man. And when they both died, the rich man was in Abaddon in torment. He reached up his eyes and he saw Lazarus across the great gulf and said, go back and tell my family. He's told that there's a great gulf between where he is and where Lazarus is, so you cannot pass.
0: So and it's obviously very hot there, because he says, dip your finger in the water, come to cool my tongue.
1: Yes, ma'am. And of course, obviously, inside the earth, which I do believe Sheol is in the earth, and we will get to that. I believe Tartarus is in the earth, because scripture specifically says it. So yes, Abaddon would be where the evil people went and go in Sheol when they die, and Abraham's bosom is where the pre-Christ righteous went when they died. Probably tomorrow we're going to get into why the pre-Christ righteous are no longer there now. The quick answer is Jesus went and got them out of Abraham's bosom during the 3 days in which his body was there. That's Sheol. Hades is the Greek word. It's used in the New Testament. Sheol in the Old Testament. So Sheol and Hades. Also, not only the dead humans in Sheol, but also demons. And demons obviously have some way of transcending from Sheol to the earth, because we have demons roaming the earth. We have demons in Sheol. I'm not going to give it all away now, but eventually in these next two programs,
0: spoiler,
1: we will talk about the demons who freely come out of Sheol towards the end times. Demons and humans are in Sheol. The next location, let's give a few verses. We have 1 Samuel 28, the Witch of Endor. It's the story where Saul has banned a witchcraft in Israel, but he goes to the Witch of Endor and wants to talk to Samuel, who has passed away. And the Witch of Endor brings Samuel up. She summons him up from Sheol. And Samuel says, why have you disquieted me? Why have you done this? And so we see, that's a fascinating passage, 1 Samuel 28, that fact that humans can be summoned up from Sheol. And that's just a weird concept. But look, we see all this is weird, but scripture is plain not to divinate, not to participate in witchcraft. So it is something that humans can do, summon up other humans who have already died. That's plain in scripture. That's what we're reading in 1 Samuel 28, the Witch of Endor encounter. Numbers 16 is a fascinating passage, and it gets more to the physical location of Sheol, that it is in the earth. Number 16 is the rebellion of Korah. We're talking about Moses is leading the children of Israel. There's a rebellion led by Korah. What happens is the earth opens up and swallows them alive into Sheol. Their houses fall down in the pit. They fall down alive in the pit. I mean, this is real language that's terrifying. That's number 16, the rebellion of Korah. There are a number of other passages that talk about descending into the lower parts of the earth with the dead. And there's two or three of those, and I don't have those off the top of my head, but it's just fascinating. How real is Sheol? Could we ever touch it one day, if you even wanted to try? So it does sound like, from the language in scripture, talking about people going into the lower parts of the earth, that Sheol is actually here on this planet, whether in the spiritual realm or the physical realm, you know, that remains to be seen. But scripture is pretty literal in some of the things it says, and pretty fascinating. So that's Sheol. The second location in the underworld is Tartarus. Tartarus is mentioned once by that name, and that's 2 Peter chapter 2, verse 4. And it talks about the angels that sinned in the days of Noah being cast down into Tartarus in chains, reserved into judgment. That gets a little bit into the Genesis 6, angels that rebelled. Tartarus is a prism for fallen angels, for fallen watchers, which watchers are angels as well, named in Daniel chapter 4 as watchers. The watchers also appear in Zechariah chapter 1, verses 8, 9, 10, and 11. Fascinating passage about the watchers moving back and forth through the earth and reporting what they're finding about the earth to Jesus Christ, the angel of the Lord, in Zechariah 1:8. We also see in Job 2 what is named as the Satan in Job 2, which is likely a watcher, likely Satan, an adversary, but either way.
0: But these are fallen angels.
1: No,
0: No. Not these
1: angels. So the ones that are chained in Tartarus, yes.
0: Yes.
1: The watchers are not fallen. 200 watchers rebelled in Genesis 6, so those watchers are fallen. But in Zechariah 1, 8, 9, 10, 11, they're walking to and fro in the earth and reporting the condition of the earth to Jesus. Well, that's what we see in Job 2. When Satan is walking to and fro through the earth, God says to him, "Where have you been?" He said, "I have been walking to and fro." Mm-hmm. So I don't think this is Satan in Job chapter 2. I think he's a watcher who has been watching the earth, like is his job. I think this particular watcher, which they title Satan, but it's really an adversary translated from that. I think it's his job to accuse rich people of loving their riches more than God. And so he has been watching Job. He has been watching rich people and saying, no, if you give them a chance, they will curse God to his face. Anyway, that's my interpretation. Take it or leave it. So Tartarus is the prison for fallen angels, and it as well is located in the earth. This one's plain. Revelation 9:1, a star fell from heaven to the earth, a star being an angel, right. And to him was given the key to the bottomless pit. And he ends up opening the pit, and Apollyon comes out, the king of the abyss. The locusts come with him, which are demons.
0: Yes.
1: So we see that this is located inside the earth. It's a fascinating study, and we're going to get to Apollyon maybe today, maybe tomorrow, definitely tomorrow, if not today. So yes, Tartarus is in the earth. Again, as I said earlier, if you read the bottomless pit or the abyss in Scripture, this is also Tartarus, the one time it's mentioned by the name Tartarus. We also see Tartarus in Greek mythology. It is where the Titans, Cronus, the king of the Titans, is cast into Tartarus. The Cylobean Oracles is one of the books in Greek mythology that talks about Tartarus and the gods that are cast there. And of course, we know the gods, lowercase gods, as fallen angels. Scripture, God even uses the word gods to describe fallen angels. Psalm 82:1, a number of other locations where God calls the fallen angels gods. And of course, these fallen angels were the gods of the people of old. Yes, in Greek mythology, these titans are cast into Tartarus. And I believe that these are a mirror of these fallen angels in Scripture. And of course, as you alluded to earlier, my book later this year is Mythologies Decoded, Echoes of the Bible, where I obviously talk about the watchers who in Greek mythology are the titans, and they're cast into Tartarus by other gods.
0: We're talking today with Micah Van Hus, not only about his Realm of the Dead DVD, but also his new book coming up, which is called Mythologies Decoded. Please stay tuned for more about that, not only during this couple days of conversation with Micah, but also soon to be seen in print. Micah, we're talking about the differing places or locations that some of us think of as hell, but the Bible is much more specific about these differing locations. We've talked about hell and Sheol and Tartarus. Are there other references to hell that may be actual different locations?
1: There is another, Gehenna. Let's get to that in just a minute. There's a number of other passages that talk about Tartarus and the angels that are cast there. And this gets us a little bit into the Genesis 6 idea of the sons of God saw the daughters of men, came into them, and had children with them. Mm-hmm. There were giants in the earth in those days after the sons of God did that. So these sons of God, the Bnei HaElohim is the wording in Hebrew, who are having giant offspring with human women. Now, there are a lot of folks who will, well, there are some folks who will say that, no, that didn't happen. Angels can't do that. And so they'll say, this is the godly human line of Seth, the sons of God, that are sleeping with women. Well, that viewpoint doesn't explain the giant offspring, and neither does it explain why God sends a flood to wipe out a corrupted earth if godly men are having children. So these are angels, and here is more proof. Scripture talks about the angels that sinned in the days of Noah.
0: Yes.
1: Being cast into the pit, into Tartarus, chained up. And it's not just 2 Peter chapter 2, verse 4, which we just talked about. For if God spared not the angels that sinned, but cast them down to hell, and delivered them into chains of darkness, to be reserved unto judgment. And the next verse, verse 5, mentions Noah and the days of Noah. Jude chapter 1, verse 6. The angels which kept not their first estate, he hath reserved in everlasting chains under darkness, but saved Noah, the eighth person. In Isaiah chapter 24, I believe verse 21 and 22, but Isaiah chapter 24, it prophesies that the Messiah will go down into Sheol, into the underworld, and visit the spirits that made trouble in the days of Noah.
0: Captives in prison.
1: Yes, ma'am. In 1 Peter chapter 3, verses 18, 19, and 20, Jesus does just that. He fulfills that prophecy. 1 Peter chapter 3, 18, 19, and 20, Jesus dies on the cross. His body is in the grave for 3 days, and his mm-hmm. spirit is on the earth. And he goes down into the abyss, and he proclaims his victory. It says preached. He preaches in the King James. But he goes and he proclaims his victory over the spirits that made trouble in the days of Noah. So these B'nai HaElohim, the sons of God in Genesis 6, they are not humans. They are these angels that sinned in the days of Noah that Scripture talks about in multiple places. They're the ones that give rise to the giants. Their offspring are the giants, the Nephilim. That kind of wraps up Tartarus, and that will lead us into demons and other things, but let's talk about Gehenna.
0: Okay.
1: The third location of the underworld is Gehenna. Now, this one is maybe in the earth, but I doubt it. Gehenna is the lake of fire. It's what we think of when people are cast into hell after the great day of judgment.
0: Right.
1: So it's not just humans, it's fallen angels, Satan. Scripture never says that demons are cast into Gehenna, but that's my only assumption, that the demons are cast there too, which we're going to talk about demons here in a minute. So Gehenna is the place of final punishment after the great day of judgment. In my mindset, from my studies, you know, I like to think about the weird stuff, but within the bounds of Scripture, if it conflicts Scripture, I don't think of it as a theory. But I believe that God has countless creations, countless planets where he has created beings. I've got no problem with that at all. The Bible is written for us here on earth. Jesus Christ came for us here on the earth because we sinned in the Garden of Eden. We have our story. I don't know why God doesn't have 10,000 other planets. You know, it's no problem for me. So I think of Gehenna as the final place of punishment for all of God's creations after the great day of judgment. Forget all the other creations for us. After the great day of judgment, the angels and unrepentant humans and likely demons will be cast into the lake of fire, which Jesus says Gehenna.
0: And the dragon.
1: And the dragon, also Satan and the fallen angels. So yes, Gehenna would be that place, and that's the third location of the underworld. Again, the English language, the King James Version, the word hell, it kind of combines all three places. Sheol, Tartarus, and Gehenna into one word, hell.
0: And do you think that at that final time that all the folks who are in the other locations of hell will end up in that pit?
1: I think the people, the dead humans on the earth from Sheol, will be pulled out to the great day of judgment. And the angels, which are in Tartarus, will be pulled out to the great day of judgment. The scripture
0: says
1: that.
0: The white throne.
1: Right. Not just non-canonical writings that talk about the angels that are bound for 70 generations to the great day of judgment. Scripture even says the angels that are bound there until the judgment. Mm-hmm. So yes, humans will come out of Sheol. Angels will be pulled out of Tartarus for the judgment at the great day of judgment. And, you know, there's probably Sheols on other planets where those beings have died and the dead are awaiting the great day of judgment.
0: I like your theories about other planets, Micah.
1: Well, it's a vast sky and I have a hard time believing God created it all for us to look at when we can't even see all of it.
0: We are talking, if you have just joined us, with Micah Van Hus, talking about the realm of the dead and his DVD, his new DVD, and he actually has a couple of those. Based on some of his research from Angels Eternal, his book, Micah, what on earth, pun intended, has caused you to focus on these things of the weird, but especially on the underworld?
1: Well, focusing on the weird, I believe, is what God has called me to do. I had the opportunity to do a number of things through my life. God has been great. And here I am after Iraq, after the Marine Corps, after politics. Now I'm writing about the mysteries of God's Word. I think God has called me to do this. I love doing it. He gave me a passion for it 25 years ago. God prepares us for the things he has for us. The realm of the dead, it's obviously a partial study of my book, Angels Eternal. It's weird how I'll write books. I'm writing my fifth book right now, and I'll get done with a book. And now I'm working on presentations and videos. I'm like, man, I should have put this in the book. And there's things I learn. It's like, I should have put this in the book, or I should have organized the book a little differently. This is fascinating to me as I really deeply study this stuff, how it all works out. The next thing that leads us into, we've talked a little bit about demons, about giants. Let's talk about the giants that are in hell, because Scripture mentions giants being in hell. before we do this, there's a number of terms for giants in Scripture. The Nephilim, Genesis right. chapter 6, the Gibborim. Gibborim is a little bit looser. It can mean mighty men. It can mean mighty humans, warriors. But the Gibborim is also used to describe Genesis 6 giants and a few other places, some of the giants. So Gibborim, Nephilim, Rephaim is a race. Anakim mm-hmm. is a race, all mentioned in Scripture. The Emim, Zamzumin are races of giants mentioned in Scripture. If you remember, King Og of Bashan was the last of the Rephaim giants. Moses' army killed him. I got to go to Israel 3 years ago now and see the valley of Bashan up near the Syrian border where Moses defeated Og's army. That's weird to say.
0: Og's army.
1: Yes, Og's army.
0: Say that 3 times really fast.
1: So Scripture says Og had a bed of iron that was 18 feet tall and 9 feet wide. Now, whether that's where he slept or where his coffin, whichever it's describing, he's a big man.
0: That's big.
1: And Scripture says he's the last of the Rephaim. So we have Rephaim, Anakim, Emim, Zamzumin, Gibborim, Nephilim, and mighty men is a lot of times translated in the King James as mighty men. But if you look at the original Hebrew for mighty men, it's either Gibborim or Rephaim, usually. These giants.
0: You'll have a test. We'll have a test on this after he finishes.
1: Or you could just buy Angel Eternal or the DVD and you can just look it up.
0: Good idea.
1: So these giants are in Scripture. Isaiah 14:9, hell from beneath, Sheol, hell from beneath is moved for thee to meet thee at thy coming. It stirreth up the dead for thee, even all the chief ones of the earth. Art thou also become weak as we? We're seeing angels and demons are two different things. Scripture does not explicitly state this, so I am going to go outside of Scripture. You take this with a grain of salt, however you want to, but there are non-canonical writings that talk about what demons are. The spirits of the giants is the short answer. The giants, when they died during the flood, before the flood, God tells Gabriel to go cause the giants to kill each other off right. before the flood, and any that are left die in the flood. Non-canonical writings say that when those giants died, giants are half angel, half human. There was no place for their spirits in Sheol, no place for their spirits in heaven, so they are destined to roam the earth. This is Second Temple Jewish literature. Many non-canonical writings talk about demons being the spirits of the dead giants. Mm-hmm. And so they are destined to roam the earth and cause trouble with mankind. They cause war and pestilence with mankind. They do all kinds of evil things oppressing mankind. Again, that's not Scripture, so take that however you want, but I believe it's correct history. It doesn't mean it's inspired, but I do believe it's correct history. Because in Scripture, what do we see with the demons? They torment mankind. They seek inhabiting bodies.
0: Do you think they're in the world today?
1: Yes, absolutely. Oh, yeah. Oh, yeah. And there's a lot of them in Sheol, too. And again, we talked about in Sheol, I think demons have the ability to come and go from Sheol. That they are on the earth, on the surface, and in Sheol as well, just like Samuel was pulled up in 1 Samuel 28. So we've only got a few seconds left, so we're going to have to finish these thoughts tomorrow.
0: Okay. A great reason to tune in tomorrow to hear more from Micah Van Hus about The Realm of the Dead, which is a new DVD from Micah and from Southwest Radio Ministries. And we're so thankful, Micah, for your having joined us today and introduced us if we haven't heard about them or read about them before. And we've probably read it and not realized we were reading about all these different kinds of creatures, angels, demons, etc., and the differing locations of hell and where they might be. Thank you, Micah. We look forward to talking to you tomorrow on Southwest Radio Ministries' Watchman on the Wall. Thanks, Micah.
1: I look forward to it as well.
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4: It may be that you're walking through some valley in your life today and you're saying, God's abandoned me. 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
5: Does God feel far away and you're struggling to know that you're still connected to Him? We all like to sense the warmth of the Lord's presence, but sometimes it just feels distant and silent. 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
4: Would you turn to Psalm 142 for just a moment? And let me ask you the question, have you ever felt like this? Psalm 142, I cried unto the Lord with my voice. With my voice unto the Lord did I make my supplication. I poured out my complaint before him. I showed before him my trouble. When my spirit was overwhelmed within me, then thou knewest my path. In the way wherein I walked, have they privately laid a snare for me. I looked on my right hand and beheld, but there was no man that would know me. Refuge failed me, no man cared for my soul. Or could it be that you felt like what he says in Deuteronomy, that 28th chapter and the 23rd verse, when he says, when a man prays, he says, the heavens are like brass and the earth is like iron. Something is wrong. Somehow not getting through. Or could it be that you have felt like Jesus felt when he prayed from the cross, my God, why hast thou forsaken me? And the psalmist so often cries out, God, where are you? In a sense of depression and loneliness and frustration and fear and anxiety, reaching out for God. Where are you? And on the other hand, he says, I'll be with you. Even through the shadows of the darkness of a deep valley. I suppose there are more people hurting today than most of us ever begin to realize. And people ask the question, why is it when I pray I don't feel God saying anything? I reach up and I don't hear anything. I just can't seem to touch God. My heart is breaking. I'm weeping on the inside. It's like I'm being closed in. I'm in a deep, dark cave. I'm imprisoned. There are shackles on my hand. There are shackles on my feet. And somehow I can't get my life off dead center. Well, he says in this passage, in Isaiah 54, for a small moment, listen, a small moment have I forsaken thee, but with great mercies will I gather thee. In a little wrath I hid my face from thee for a moment, but with everlasting kindness will I have mercy on thee, saith the Lord thy Redeemer. And I want us to look at those two verses because I believe here is an encouraging word from God that many people who are hurting need to get a grip on and understand and apply to their heart. I don't know what may be causing you to hurt. I don't know how deep the hurt is. But I want you to listen to what he says in these two verses. What does he mean when he says God hides his face? Now, he's specifically referring here to the people of Judah, and he's saying to them a prophecy of what is going to happen to them. And you know, they went for 70 years into Babylonian captivity. He says, for a moment, for a small moment. How long is a small moment? He says, I'm going to hide my face from you. I'm going to forsake you. These are the people of God. Forsaking the people of God, hiding his face, that doesn't sound like a God of mercy and kindness and goodness and love and omniscience and omnipotence and omnipresence. What is God doing hiding his face from the people that he said he loved above all the peoples in the earth? Well, let's think for just a moment. First of all, the Bible says that God is spirit. And if he's spirit, he doesn't have hands like we have. He doesn't have a face to turn like we have, or feet as we have. But these are anthropomorphic terms that describe or help us to be able to picture in some way what God is like. And if I should ask you, what is your picture of God? Everybody has a different one depending upon several things. But let's lay all of that aside for just a moment and look at what he's saying. He says he hides his face. Now let me explain what that does not mean. That does not mean that for some reason or at some point in your life and mine, God ceases to be interested in what concerns us and so he hides his face. It doesn't mean that. Nor does it mean when he says he hides his face or forsakes us for a moment that he abandons us and leaves us to ourselves. Could not mean that, because he says, I will never leave thee nor forsake thee. So it does not mean that he has decided to show no interest. Does not mean that he has abandoned us to the situation or the circumstance in which we find ourselves. Does not mean that he has no interest at all. Doesn't mean that he has ceased to love us for just a brief moment. It does not mean that he no longer cares for just a brief moment. What does he mean when he says that he would forsake them for a brief moment, for a small moment, that he would hide his face? Here's what I believe God is saying. Think for just a moment about your relationship to Jesus Christ, and the more real that is, the more real this will be to you. Have there been times in your life when you really needed God? Now, all of us need him all the time, but there are times when we feel a strong, intimate, desperate need for warm, wonderful intimacy with him. We just want to feel him in a very special way. And you reached out, and he wasn't there. You said, but no, wait a minute. He says he's omnipresent, right? But you reached out, and somehow you couldn't feel him. You prayed and somehow didn't seem to be that he was listening. And you began to read the scriptures and everything sort of became blurred when it came to understanding what was saying. In fact, as you read, it just looked like there was just, it was just black print on white paper and it had no message whatsoever. And you ask yourself the question, Lord, what's the matter? Why can't I pray? Why aren't you listening? Why do I feel you so distant? And the word is alienation. God, why do I feel so alienated from you? Why do I feel that there's a gap between us? Why do I feel there's a segment of something between us that I can't seem to reach you? And you begin to look at your heart and you say, Lord, what have I done? Is there something in my life that I'm not aware of? Is there something that I've said, something that I've done? Why is it that I can't get through? Now, when he says he hides his face, does not mean that God ceases to know what's going on because he's omniscient. He's spirit and all people are in the presence of God. What does he mean when he says that for some reason he hides his face? Well, let's describe it this way. For some reason, it's as if God just pulls the veil down between himself and us. It's as if he closed his ear, and we prayed, and we knew he couldn't be listening because it was just ricocheting off the walls. As he says in Deuteronomy, the heavens turned into brass, and the earth became iron, and what we said just sounded, and we could hear it coming back. And haven't you prayed, and you were hearing more what you were saying than feeling anything? And you thought to yourself, I might as well just get up and go and get busy, because God isn't hearing this. I'm hearing it, but he's not listening. It's as if he pulls the veil down. For a brief moment, he says, something has happened. What is it? It's as if fear sort of overshadows his sense of love and devotion to us and his care for us. And here we are crying out to God as one of his children. And it's as if the Lord has just departed and alienated himself from us, and he's nowhere to be found. All of those are feelings that you and I have. Because you see, there is no such thing as God departing from us, because we're always in the presence of God. But when we get that feeling, sometimes it's as if the presence of God is nowhere to be found. You may have gone to bed feeling super great. You get up the next morning within an hour's time. It's as if, what's happened? Or in the middle of the day, you reach out and somehow God isn't there. It isn't that he's not there. He's always there. It isn't that he has abandoned us to ourselves. He cannot do that to one of his children. But he said to his people, he said, for a little while, it will be as if I forsake you, as if I turned my face and hid my face from you. And what he was saying to them is this: what you're going to experience is going to invoke from you the feeling that I have forsaken you, that I've abandoned you, that I've turned my loving face from you, and you're going through a valley of suffering and heartache. Now, let me give you four reasons, I believe, that you and I get the feeling that God's turned his face from us, that God has forsaken us, that the veil is down, the oneness is shattered, and we cry out in desperation. Somehow we don't feel anything. And this intimate, loving, caring God has forgotten to hear what we're saying. Well, the first thing that's very evident is this: when you and I deliberately choose to sin against God and violate a known spiritual principle, what happens? It is as if God pulls the veil down between us and our fellowship with him. Now, let me tell you what I'm not saying, so you won't get confused. I'm not saying that you're lost. You can't be once you're saved. Nor did I say that God had abandoned you. But what happens is, when you and I choose deliberately to sin against God, as he warned Judah time after time of their idolatry, they violated God's law over and over and over again. And he says, as a result, the feeling that you're going to get is that I have hidden my face, that I have forsaken you but for a moment. When you and I sin against the Lord, what happens? The very nature of sin itself is like a veil that comes down between us and God. You say, but now suppose I confess it immediately. You're forgiven. But when you and I look at a situation and we evaluate it and we choose to deliberately violate what we know is the law of God, it's as if the veil comes down. The oneness is broken and God is alienated from us, when in reality we have alienated ourselves from God by doing what? By doing the very thing that causes God to turn his face from us. It doesn't mean he loves us any less, that he's not willing to forgive us, but he hates sin. And if you'll go through the scriptures here, you'll be surprised how many times there is a mention of God hiding his face. All through the Psalms, the 27th Psalm, the 69th Psalm, the 101st Psalm, all through here. For example, Psalm 69, and hide not thy face from thy servant, for I'm in trouble. Hear me speedily. And the psalmist, David, that was his concept, that was his feeling, that oftentimes in trouble, it's as if God hid his face. And so what is he saying? It is as if God turns his face. When you and I deliberately violate, and we premeditatedly violate the law of God, what happens? The oneness of fellowship is broken. It's as if the veil comes down. It's as if God has alienated himself from us, when in reality, we choose to walk from our fellowship with Him. The second thing that gives us that feeling is when the Lord chooses to teach us something. And so what does He do? He puts us in the valley. If you'll look back to the 48th chapter of Isaiah just for a moment, and here is a verse that describes what sometimes you and I feel the Lord is doing to us. In verse 10, He says, "Behold, I have refined thee, but not with silver. I have chosen thee in the furnace of affliction." All right, back to Job chapter 3, I believe. Job chapter 3, and listen to what Job is saying. And here is a man whom God allowed to be tested. He says, "After this Job opened his mouth and cursed his day, and Job spoke and said, 'Let the day perish wherein I was born, and the night in which it was said, there is a man-child conceived. Let this day be darkness, let not God regard it from above, neither let the light shine upon it. Let darkness and the shadow of death stain it, let a cloud dwell upon it, let the blackness of the day terrify it. As for that night, let darkness seize upon it. Let it not be joined to the days of the year, let it not come into the number of the months. Lo, let that night be solitary, let no joyful voice come therein.'" Here is a man who's caught up. Here is a man who is in a state of despair. All of earth has come tumbling down upon him. He's lost everything of any value to him. And he says, "Cursed be the very day that I was born." Overshadowed, alienated from God. The veil is down, the oneness is broken. And all that seems that the love of God had provided for him, the wrath of God had taken from him. And you see, it was not his sin. It was that God was in the process of teaching him something. Took him through the valley, into the valley, to teach him a great lesson. But isn't it interesting that we're still talking about Job? Isn't it interesting the lessons to be found in that book? That God, for a moment, for a brief moment, did what? He just hid his face for a moment. He just, as if it were, forsook him for a moment. But he says what? He said, "Not far." And you see, one of the reasons we get the feeling that God has turned his face is we sin against him and we walk away from fellowship. The second reason is that he puts us into a period of testing and trial. When the Lord wants to teach us some things, not everything, but some lessons require God give us the sense of being on our own. And listen, it's the feeling we get. It is the feeling we have. God, where are you? And it's as if he's turned his face. I can remember the first time in my life when that became a living, threatening, fearful reality for me. And I can remember what I did, where I was, and I can remember the first time in my life the awesome sense of hopelessness is if it were as if God had said, "Now you just do it your way." And I would pray and nothing would happen. And I was seeking the Lord's mind about one of the most important decisions of my life, and God was nowhere to be found. I'd read the Bible. I couldn't even read John 3:16. It was nothing. I'd pray. It didn't work. I got the hymn book out, and I began to read hymns to the Lord. That didn't work either. Nothing worked. It was as if I felt abandoned by God. "You do your thing your way." That went on Monday, Tuesday, Wednesday, Thursday. And Friday night I walked into my room, and it was as if the Lord Jesus himself were standing there. That whole room was just perfectly full of love and acceptance and everything my heart desired. I didn't have to see him. I felt enough that I didn't need to see anything. But I know what he means when he says, he turns his face. He gives us up to ourselves to give us that sense of helplessness, to see how absolutely futile life would be without him. And it may be that you're walking through some valley in your life today and you're saying, "God's abandoned me." No, he hasn't. He may have turned his face for a brief moment to teach you you really can't do without him, to teach you how absolutely dependent you are upon him for every single thing in your life. to make you freshly aware of how much you do depend upon Him, how much He does love you. And you see, if you and I are in the habit constantly of depending upon the fellowship and resting in the fellowship and relying and leaning upon the fellowship of husbands or wives or children or friends, would it not be natural for God every once in a while to get our attention by turning His face and allowing us to do what? Suddenly realize how much we need Him and cry out to Him. Sometimes it's because of sin. Sometimes it's because of a lesson He's trying to teach us. Sometimes as we walk through the valley, He does just that in order to help us see how absolutely dependent upon Him we are in every single area of our life. Listen, I don't know where you are from your point of view, but I can tell you where you are from God's point. You're still enveloped in His everlasting and loving arms. You may not feel His touch. You may feel alienated. You may feel distant. But it is in your feeling. It is not the reality of the presence of God. So what do we do in those times? We just trust what He said and believe who He is in His character. And know, we couldn't ever be forsaken. We couldn't ever be abandoned by a God who loved us enough to give us His only begotten Son.
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5: 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God intends to teach believers to be competent for Him, but never independent of Him. 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
4: Sometimes you and I feel that God's turned His face. Sometimes we feel He's alienated Himself from us, and we can't figure out why. Now listen carefully. For example, when you teach a little child to walk, what do? Well, for a while, you pick him up by his arms, and you walk him around, and you brag about, look at him walking, his poor little legs about to fall off, and you're just bragging like everything. Look at him walk. After a while, he gets used to that, and then you say, all right, now you're going to walk. And he takes one or two steps, and he falls. But now, you have taken your hands off of him.
10: But you're not too far away. You're right there. Now, here's what God does to us sometimes. We don't understand this. Sometimes, depending upon what He wants to teach us, He's like a heavenly Father teaching us to walk in a difficult place. And it's if the Lord withdraws His hands and lets us walk, and He's not any further away from us than an earthly father would be from his son whom he's trying to teach to walk. And we begin to walk and we feel, God, where are you? He's right there.
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12: Sterile screwworm flies are dropped in more South Texas counties. I'm Kerry Martin with Texas Ag News and Views on the Texas Farm Bureau Radio Network. USDA is changing the area. They're dropping sterile screwworm flies in South Texas, moving the dispersal area further north along the Texas border. According to the latest dispersal map, sterile flies are now being dropped in Cameron, Willacy, Hidalgo, Starr, Jim Hogg, Zapata, Webb, Dimmitt, and Maverick counties. The number of screwworm cases in Mexico continues to increase, with the latest report showing 4 baby calves infected through umbilical lesions and a dog that was infected through a tick bite. All of those cases were in Nuevo León and within 100 miles of the Texas border. The Department of Justice has released additional details about the proposed settlement it teased just a few days ago, saying it will help lower the costs of chicken, pork, and turkey in grocery stores.
13: Acting Attorney General Todd Blanche posted on X, formerly Twitter, that the DOJ has reached an historic settlement with AgriStats, whose business model, he says, directly raised the price of chicken, turkey, and pork. AgriStats is a data-sharing and consulting company in the broiler chicken market that has also historically worked in the pork and turkey markets. Blanche alleged their business model allowed for the sharing of confidential information among only meat producers, putting buyers of meat, like grocery stores and restaurants, at a competitive disadvantage. The DOJ's proposed settlement with AgriStats would force the company to make its reports available to all buyers and sellers to ensure a level playing field, an action Blanche said would mean that meat prices will go down for consumers. For the Texas Farm Bureau Radio Network, I'm Jessica Domel.
12: Cattle and horses are worth a lot of money, so it makes sense to protect your livestock from theft. Clay McKinney is with the Texas and Southwestern Cattle Raisers Association's Special Rangers, and he says the number one thing you can do is brand your livestock.
14: It's very disheartening when a guy calls me and says, I've lost 30 head of cows. They've been gone a week, and I said, okay, we're on it. What's the breed and everything? Are they branded? And he goes, no, there's not a brand or earmark on them. It's not impossible, but it's an extreme setback for us to try to find those cattle.
12: Another piece of advice is don't make it easy for cattle thieves.
14: People are working their cattle along the farm-to-market road and leaving those cattle in the pen overnight. The crooks are watching all the time. They see those cattle in there, and the front gate to the pasture is unlocked. They go get a trailer, come back, load them up, and they're gone. So always try to put the cattle back out of the pen or try to work, if you can, in a pen that's not accessible to the highway or off the highway out of sight.
12: That's Clay McKinney with the Texas Special Rangers. I'm Kerry Martin on the Texas Farm Bureau Radio Network.
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1: Some interesting insights, and welcome to the show. I'm John Fuller.
2: Well, John, we've heard lots of marriage experts talk about the fact that the initial thrill of a relationship, that infatuation stage, only lasts about 18 to 24 months. So when that infatuation wanes, if you've gotten married, you might wonder whether you married the wrong person. And today's speaker, Pastor Doug Fields, wants to equip you to make it through that transition and create a firm foundation for a lifelong union. That's the way it should work. And he has great advice for singles who are looking forward to marriage as well.
1: Here now is Doug Fields speaking at Mariners Church in Irvine, California on Focus on the Family with Jim Daly.
0: We are in a series called Proverbs for Your Love Life, where our pastor has done a masterful job of taking cultural proverbs like follow your heart, or let love find you, or he or she is my soulmate, and then turning us to the scriptures to see what God's word actually says in the book of Proverbs. Now, next week is on intimacy, which I would have rather taught next week, but instead, we're talking about the popular cultural proverb to just basically cut difficult people out of your life. Like when there's tension, just get them out of your life. That is a loud and proud cultural proverb that, I mean, you see it on Instagram, you see it on TikTok therapists, reality TV. Phrases like this: don't let negative people rent space in your head, raise the rent and kick them out. Or life's too short to spend time with people who drain the happiness out of you. Like if this was true, nobody would be in my house at Thanksgiving, okay? Or this one: surround yourself with only those people who are going to lift you higher. Well, thank you, Oprah. Like, easy for you to say, billionaire. So, or how about this? Your vibe attracts your tribe, which I'm not even sure what that means. It just feels like it should be on a yoga mat in Laguna Beach. But so this idea of cut difficult people out of your life, like I get it if they're harmful or abusive or unsafe. You absolutely need boundaries. But that's not what we're talking about. The cultural proverb that we are singing and dancing is that it's way more general than that. If somebody annoys you, cut them out. Like if somebody disagrees with you, block them. Like if somebody makes you feel uncomfortable, then ghost them. And this mindset isn't just with acquaintances or coworkers. It's made its way into serious relationships, including marriage. Now, I know half of our church is single, and if you're single and you want to marry, pay careful attention because you're going to be saved from a lot of pain today. If you are married, pay careful attention because we're going to reduce some of the pain you currently have. Like, I speak at marriage events all year long. Like, it's kind of my fastball. I've written a bunch of books on marriage. I speak on marriage. And almost every time I speak, somebody would come up to me afterward and say, you know, marriage just shouldn't be this difficult. Maybe I married the wrong person. At which point I smile and go, you did. You did. You married the wrong. Well, Doug, how can you say that? Well, if you expect your spouse to not bring any pain or any tension or any chaos into your relationship, you married the wrong person. I mean, let's be real here. If you're married, you married an imperfect person, right? Like in Bible speak, you married a sinner. And your spouse married a bigger sinner. And you got married and then you had little sinnerlings, right? Like, that's total chaos, but you chose it. Welcome to marriage, all right? Marriage is not two people living in perfect harmony. Marriage is two imperfect people sharing the same house, the same thermostat, the same bank account, and then trying to figure out, you know, what are we going to watch on Netflix tonight, all right? So tension and conflict is not a sign, friends. It's not a sign that your marriage is broken. It's a sign your marriage is real. That you will always have tension in your marriage because you married a weirdo. You did. And that weirdo married a nut job. Because if you understand this as a basic principle, then you can kind of move forward. I have been married to this incredibly beautiful woman, Kathy, for 40

0: years.
1: 40 years. Yeah, thank you. And she is so delightful. She's calm. She's chill. She's fun. She's spontaneous. She's kind. And she's weird at times. Kathy thinks I have quirks. Like, I don't think I have quirks. I think I have preferences. Like, I like a nice beverage, a Diet Coke. I'm a connoisseur of Diet Coke, nothing but Diet Coke. So when people say, is Diet Pepsi okay? I say, is gas station sushi okay? Of course not. I'll have an iced tea then, which I don't even like iced tea because it's like water marinated in tree bark and you got to flavor it with a bunch of lemon and add in Diet Coke for it to taste good. But anyway, when I have a good drinking experience throughout the day with that cup and it's in my car, I take it into the house and instead of throwing it away, I think it was a good cup. I had a good time with it. I've got other beverages in my house. I'll just keep the cup. And Kathy thinks this makes me a nut job. Now, good. Now, if you can live with that right there, here's the deal. That serves us as we transition to God's Word with the reality firmly planted in mind, where scriptures will show us what some of the inevitable tension and conflict that is part of all relationships. In Proverbs 25:24, it says this, better to live on the corner of the roof than share a house with a nagging wife. Okay, Spanky, here's another verse for you. Proverbs 17:1, better a dry crust with peace than a house full of feasting with strife. I mean, this is God's word saying, it's better for you to be starving and at peace than to live with strife. I love God's word. It's so practical, so clear. And these two proverbs that I've shown you here, these were wisdom warnings given to young men before they married. And if you've been part of this series, Eric has been pounding every single week, choose character, go after character. Why? Because character shows up most in relationships. Especially intention and how that person's character is going to respond to offense or hurt or conflict. And those of you who are single, I know you're making your list of what you want and that, you know, I'm outgoing, blonde hair, you know, can recite Leviticus by heart, loves fiction, can play pickleball with both hands, whatever it is. You're making lists that are impossible for anybody to fulfill. So remember this proverb. This was in week 3 of our series, Proverbs 31:30. Charm can be deceiving, and beauty, what happens to beauty? It fades away, but a woman who honors the Lord, character, deserves to be praised. See, God's word says that over time, beauty fades, but character grows, which is essential for all healthy relationships. Healthy relationships have people of character. I mean, beauty fades. And our church is an example of that, okay? I mean, not this service at all. I'm Saturday night, hideous people. But beauty fades. Those of you who are single, I totally understand the importance of attraction. But if he or she loves and follows Jesus and their character is being molded by the Holy Spirit, that should be at the top of your list, okay? But, even if you choose well, even if you choose really well, conflict is still going to show up. So the question becomes, when conflict shows up, will your relationship hold up or will it fold up? See, the cultural proverb says, when it gets tough, remove the person to remove the problem. Or replace the person to make yourself, you know, happier. Two options, remove or replace. I mean, that's what we do, you know, as Americans, we have bought into what I would call this upgrade mindset, where we feel natural upgrading anything. We upgrade our phones, we upgrade our houses, we upgrade our jobs, and, you know, why not upgrade my marriage when my spouse no longer meets my needs? Where we've turned this sacred covenant of marriage into a contract of convenience. With just two words, irreconcilable differences. there's a better way. And we're going to see the better way here as we look at our primary text in Proverbs chapter 10, verse 12. As a matter of fact, I'd love for all of us to read it together. Hatred stirs up conflicts, but love covers all offenses. Now, if you live with this verse for just a second, you allow this wisdom to become the foundation of your relationship. When tension arrives, you have two options. You have two options when tension arrives. Option number one is you can stir it up. And you know people who are good at stirring it up. Like, they're varsity at stirring it up. They can turn nothing into something. Like, everybody knows somebody who's a stirred upper. And if you don't know a person, it's you. Okay? Now, the proverb says, hatred stirs up conflict. My point is, hatred that stirs up conflict can have a lot of different faces. It can have the face of screaming. It could have the face of the silent treatment. It could have the face of biting sarcasm, okay? It has a lot of faces, and it's easy to stir it up. And those of you who are stirred up people, the scriptures tell us you don't even have to be smart to stir it up. You don't. It doesn't take intelligence to stir it up. Proverbs 20, verse 3, honor belongs to the person who ends a dispute, but any fool can get himself into a quarrel. And unfortunately, sometimes that fool is me. One, because of my sinful nature. Two, certified nut job. But when tension hits, man, I can get defensive so fast. My mind works quick, and I can lay out a menu of words that can cut like a knife. My desire for revenge can bubble up fiercely. I mean, basically what I'm saying is I can become a jerk faster than you can say chimichanga, okay? Like, it happens quick. But here's what I want you to hear. Every time I stir up a conflict, I give it energy. I give it oxygen. I give it life. I extend the life of the conflict when I stir it up. Even if I win an argument with Kathy, I lose the conflict. And some of you are going like, well, dude, if you won the argument, you won the argument. I mean, take the win and go. No, that's not how marriage works. When God created marriage, he defined it like this in Genesis chapter 2. He said, that is why a man leaves his father and mother and is united to his wife, and they become what? One. They become one.
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1: And I want to show you this. Let's just pretend this is my heart and this is Kathy's heart. There's two balloons here, even though it looks like one, if you can see up closely here. There's a blue balloon inside of a pink balloon. So this is our one heart. And when there is tension, if I go after Kathy's heart, if I want her to feel this, I mean, I want her to pay for what she did. I want her to say, I go attack her heart. I also attack my heart as well. So when I allow a form of hatred to stir up conflict, what I'm saying is I can't isolate my damage to just her heart without damaging my heart too. Because we're in a one-heart marriage. Does this make sense? Yeah. So even if I technically win, I lose because we lose. So with option one, you can stir it up all you want, but it doesn't strengthen your oneness, and any fool can do that according to scripture. So thankfully, the Proverbs gives us another option when conflict arrives. Hatred stirs up conflict, but love covers all offenses. So option one, you can stir it up. Option two, you can cover it. Now notice I didn't use the word cover it up. Okay, we're not talking about covering it up. This is not the same thing. We're not saying pretend the conflict isn't there and just cover it up. To cover an offense is not just forgive it. Sometimes it's to overlook it or to minimize it or to not expose it. Essentially, the idea here of this kind of love is to, this kind of love seeks to heal. It seeks to heal. All healthy relationships have this concept where repair is expected and reconnection is the norm. Like, if you want to be in a healthy relationship, you got to stack hands to this idea that, hey, we're just going to expect repair to happen and we're going to reconnect. And when you do, you expect repair to happen and reconnection to be the norm. Then all of a sudden, what you do is you provide really a safe and confident relationship, knowing that, hey, anything can happen in this relationship, but repair is expected and reconnection is the norm. So Kathy and I got married pretty young. I was 22, she was 11, and she was 20. And even though we were young, we were wise enough to stack hands on this idea that no matter what comes our way, repair is expected and reconnection is the norm. So we made a commitment as young people that we would never use the D word in our marriage. We would never threaten it. We would never throw it around. And I can say in 40 years, we have never even mentioned the word divorce. Now, we have used the M word a few times for murder. But here's the deal. All marriages, every single, if you're a single person, you're going to get married. Let me just tell you the truth. All marriages drift at times. The question is, you know, will we course correct quickly before there's too much distance and disconnection? Okay? So if you were to take this idea of love covers offenses, as the scriptures say, here's what I would love for you to do. I would love for you to start practicing this idea of love covering offenses. Start with the small things that bug you in your relationship, okay? Just start with the small stuff that kind of frustrates you. Doug, we have big issues in our marriage. I know. And one of the reasons you have big issues in your marriage is because when there were small issues, you stirred it up. And they just became bigger and bigger and bigger. I get it. So start practicing this with the small frustrations and then see if that can lead to some of the bigger issues. Like if the person you're married to loads the dishwasher the wrong way, instead of stirring it up, just redo it if that makes you feel better. Because loading the dishwasher is not a moral issue. It's an OCD issue, and it's your issue, all right? Now, obviously, there are things that are a big deal that are more difficult to cover with love quickly. I totally get that. So I want you, that's why I'm asking you to start with the common frustrations. Start covering with love there, because if you turn everything into a big deal, like if you stir it up every time you're frustrating, what happens is frustration moves to resentment. And then resentment moves to bitterness. And you see it all the time. People are just bitter, resentful at one another. And if you want to be frustrated, there's so many things in marriage. There's ammunition all the time for you to be frustrated at. So I want to make this really, really practical, okay? Tension is going to hit. So the next time the tension hits at the front door of your relationship, you answer that and you're holding a bucket of fruit. Yeah, you're holding a bucket of fruit. You're like, Doug, fruit. Did you not take your meds today? What are you talking about? No, the Bible says in Galatians chapter 5 that people who are filled with God's Spirit, they have the fruit of love, joy, peace, patience, kindness, goodness, faithfulness, gentleness, and self-control. That's in your bucket. If you're a Christian filled with God's Spirit, you're developing that fruit. And so here's, it could be as simple as this, like, oh, hey, tension. I knew you were coming because I married a weirdo. So here's what I'm going to do. Instead of stirring it up, I'm just going to give this conflict the fruit of kindness. And I'm going to give it the fruit of self-control. That's what I need to cover up this tension instead of stirring it up. When you're thinking to yourself, you're in an argument and you're going, when you really think about it, you're like, oh, wait a second. I'm trying to make my spouse more like me, aren't I? I'm coaching them. And every time I coach them to be more like me, I'm stirring it up. I don't need to stir it up. I need to cover it with love. My spouse doesn't need a coach. They need a cheerleader. And so I'm going to give this conflict the fruit of patience. I'm going to give this conflict the fruit of gentleness. I'm going to be so gentle this time that my spouse is going to think they're married to Jesus Jr. Okay, so I'm going to cover it with the fruit of God's Spirit. And here's why I know that you can do this. Because this is exactly what God has done for you. You've seen it in action. You've seen it with God doing for you. If you're a Christian, your faults and your sins have been covered by the blood of Jesus as he sacrificially died on the cross for your sins. God led the way in covering you. And he's now calling us to a higher level of loving. 1 John says, we can love because God first loved us. So I know you can do this because you've seen it done in your life. The Apostle Paul takes the same language from Proverbs, and in 1 Peter 4:8 says this, above all, love each other deeply because love covers over a multitude of sins. This is not just about relationships. This is the gospel. Like, God didn't cut you off when you were trouble. God didn't distance himself from you when you turned your back on him. No, what God did is God covered your sins with his love. Then he had the audacity to invade your inner being and take residency in your life through the power of the Holy Spirit to give you the presence and the power to meet others with this love. So when that person is late, when that person doesn't do what he or she promised to do, when they say something that comes off as offensive or awkward, and everything in your nature powers up, you get defensive and you want to counterattack and get even, you want to stir it up. That's when you remember the overwhelming love that God has shown you. And through his power in your life, you can extend that same love to others. Extend a love that covers an offense. Essentially, if you forget everything I've talked about today, which you probably will, okay? Everything, I want you to remember just one line. Here it is I want you to remember the cross before you cross them. Remember the cross before you cross them. This will be a game changer in your relationship. You want better relationships? Of course you do. Okay? Remember the cross before you cross them. You remember the grace that God has shown you. Before you react with hatred that stirs up conflict, remember the cross. You've got that zinger in your mind, the showstopper, the mic drop comment that will just totally slay them. You remember the cross. You remember that you're a sinner covered by God's grace. And then you extend that same grace to that person you're supposed to love more dearly than anyone else. I'm not pretending this is easy. Okay? I live in the real world. But I do know from experience that the more I cover an offense with love, the bigger my heart grows to love. The more practice I get, the bigger my heart is. Marriage sanctifies us. Marriage, sanctification is the process of becoming holy. I am more holy today at 62 than I was at 22 because of my marriage to Kathy. Okay, I am more holy, but I want to say this. I'm also more happy. I'm also a lot more happier. See, because we're not talking about holiness at the expense of happiness. We're talking about happiness because holy was already there. See, you want happiness, then meet it with holiness. Some of you are wasting your whole life. You're chasing happiness. You find happiness where holy lives. So what that means is that in my life, when I'm humble, when I'm sorry, when I'm patient, when I'm forgiving, when I'm grace-filled, when I am showing the fruit of the Spirit in my relationship, I'm strengthening our us. And I can only do this because of God's power in my life.
0: And that's where we're going to have to end this presentation by Pastor Doug Fields on today's episode of Focus on the Family with Jim Daly.
2: What a great example of how Christian marriages can and should be more successful because we have the Holy Spirit working in and through us. And I hope you found it to be encouraging for your own marriage today. And if not, if you feel like your marriage is in dire straits, don't lose heart. Please call us and let us come alongside you. We have caring Christian counselors who can give you a call back and listen to your concerns. And we also have our Hope Restored 4-day intensives with locations from coast to coast. Many attendees say it's like getting a year's worth of counseling in just a few days, and it's worth every minute. When we survey those couples 2 years later, 80% are still married, and many are still using the helpful principles that they learned at Hope Restored.
0: And Jim, as you know, Dina and I attended a Hope Restored intensive because we needed to kind of tune things up after some struggles, and we learned so much, and we've employed those tips day in, day out now for years.
2: Well, and that's the point. I had a couple the other day say they referred somebody to Hope Restored, and that's something you can do. If you know somebody at your church or in your circle of friends that are struggling in their marriage, refer them to Focus on the Family and Hope Restored. Mm-hmm. The couple they referred did well. It's been 6 or 8 months since they went, and their marriage is so much stronger. And there's scholarships available. There's just no reason to say no. We can help you, and we hope you will take us up on that. We'd also like to encourage your marriage with a free collection of audio downloads called Nurturing the Heart of Your Spouse. It will feature this program from Doug Fields with some extra content, plus Bible-based advice from Dan Seaborn, Dr. Ken Wilgus, Shanti Feldhahn, and Dr. Greg Smalley, and so much more. 6 hours of great content. 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
8: 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Stay tuned as Dr. Gary Hedrick discusses Satan's plan for the end times, right here on Messianic Perspectives. Shalom, and welcome to Messianic Perspectives, a daily program where we look into the scriptures from a distinctive first century Jewish point of view. This is Liz Aiello. Our Bible teacher is Dr. Gary Hedrick, president of CJF Ministries in San Antonio, Texas. 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Gary's subject today is Satan's Plan for the End Times. I'll be back a little later with information about a special offer, so have your pencil and paper ready. Now with today's study, here is Dr. Gary Hedrick.
9: All right, thank you, and welcome, Chavarim. Welcome, friends, to another edition of Messianic Perspectives. It's good to have you with us today as we continue this series of studies on Satan's plan for the end times. And on the last program, we were talking about the reality of this character the Bible calls the devil, or the adversary. In Hebrew, he's called Hasatan. In Greek, he's Diabolos. Both words mean the same thing. Adversary or accuser. And he's not just an allegory or a symbol for evil. He is very real. The scriptures refer to him as a fallen cherub, a heavenly creature who fell into sin and was cast out of heaven. Jesus even makes the statement that he was there when it happened. He said, "I saw Satan fall like lightning from heaven." So the kingdom of darkness is a reality, not just a metaphor. There are beings in the unseen world who conspire against us and against the Son of God, because that's the real conspiracy in this world. You know, there are so many Christians caught up in the conspiracy movements, and they think there's a group of men who meet in Brussels, Belgium, or in Rome every year, and they're the ones who rule the world. Some people call them the Illuminati, or the Bilderbergers, or whatever. And by the way, almost all of these hate groups are anti-Semitic, and yet many of them claim to be Christian. But let me tell you something. The devil is having a heyday. He really is, because so many of God's people are out there chasing rabbit trails. We've been sidetracked. We think the culprits are the Illuminati and the Council on Foreign Relations and all the rest of those groups, when in reality what's happening is that there is a satanic conspiracy, and I mean a very complex and a very large satanic conspiracy, to push this whole worldwide political system into one new world order, or one global political system. Years ago, we had a supporter who worked in the Reagan administration, and we corresponded back and forth a few times. And this lady was a born-again Christian and had worked for a member of Reagan's cabinet during his second term back in the 1980s. And she had been around the world during the Reagan presidency and had flown many times on Air Force One. She said she had walked the halls of power from the United Nations to Washington, D.C., to Brussels and Rome and you name it. She knew Henry Kissinger, and she knew George Bush when he was vice president, and she had met Gorbachev and his wife and many other world leaders. She attended many meetings of the Council on Foreign Relations and other groups that people think are so evil. And you know what she told us? She said, "Gary, these people don't have a clue as to what's going on. People think there's a smoke-filled room somewhere where this small group of men control the whole world." She said, "Gary, it is so pathetic. It's like the blind leading the blind. These guys don't know what they're doing." She said, "A lot of times I'd sit there in those cabinet meetings taking notes for my boss, with some of the most powerful men in the world sitting around that big table, and I just want to stand up and say, 'Don't you people have a clue?'" Because this lady understood her Bible. She understood that God has a plan and that Satan has a plan. And she could see how things on the political scene were setting the stage for global unification and for the administration of the Antichrist. She could see it. But she said, "Gary, I'm telling you, those men are not sinister. They don't have a clue. They don't know what's going on. They are dupes. They are pawns in a conspiracy that is much larger and much more complex than anything any human being could dream up. You see, it's much larger than anything the Bilderbergers could cook up. It's larger than the Illuminati. It's larger than the Council on Foreign Relations. It's larger than the United Nations. Because it is not a human conspiracy. It is a satanic conspiracy. Behind it are the forces of darkness. And these politicians and world leaders who walk the halls of power in Washington, D.C., and in Brussels, and in Frankfurt, and Rome, and Zurich, and all those other places, these powerful men who control much of the wealth of this world, and most of them are not even Jewish, by the way, contrary to what the hate groups say, but these powerful men who control so much of what goes on in the world today are nothing but dupes. They are pawns, and they are being manipulated by the forces of darkness. Because it's a satanic conspiracy. This is a real conspiracy. It's been going on since the beginning of time. These sinister forces conspired to keep the Messiah from being born. Then they conspired against him when he was here, and they are still conspiring against him. So what's the next great event on God's agenda for the nations? It's the ushering in of the earthly kingdom of God. We call it the millennial kingdom. And so that's what's happening right now, is that Satan is opposing God's kingdom. He's trying to establish his own kingdom on earth. He's trying to bring the kingdoms of this world together in opposition to God's kingdom. He tried to use the Nazis to do it back in the 1930s and the 1940s. And even Hitler himself said that his goal was to establish a Reich that would endure for 1,000 years, a counterfeit millennial kingdom. And thank God he failed. The Nazis failed, but he's not giving up. Satan isn't giving up. He's at work in the world today, working behind the scenes, influencing decisions, maneuvering his people into positions of influence, planning and scheming. And I'll tell you something else. The Nazi spirit is alive and well in the world today. The skinheads, the hate groups, the identity movement, it's all a manifestation of the same spirit that inspired Hitler and the Nazis. And when you're around those people and you take a deep breath, you can almost smell the sulfur because it's hatched in the pit of hell. It's satanic. You say, Gary, those are some sick puppies in that movement. No, they're not just sick. They are possessed. Possessed by something that most of them don't even understand. And if they don't repent and get right with God, they will end up in the lake of fire right alongside the devil himself and his fallen angels. You see, I don't buy this excuse that they're just sick. You know, like, go take an aspirin and call me in the morning. They're not just sick. Anti-Semitism, like we see it in these hate groups, where they're teaching little children how to use machine guns so they can mow down the Jews and the black people and the Hispanics and anyone else who's not white, that kind of stuff is not just a sickness. It is satanic. Because this is the one aspect of Satan's plan that has always been the same. In every age, in every period of history, this is the common denominator, the fact that Satan hates the Jews. He despises the Jewish people. He always has, and he always will. Why? Because they are God's earthly people. They are the nation God has promised ultimately to restore and to bless. They are the ones through whom the Messiah came, and through whom the scriptures came, and to whom the covenants were given. Our spiritual ancestors were Jewish. Think about this. The early church was almost entirely Jewish. The first missionaries were Jewish. Every believer who's alive today can trace his spiritual heritage back to a Jewish believer. If there was some way to trace your spiritual lineage back, and you could go from one generation to another back into time, the person who led you to the Messiah, and then back to the person who led him to the Messiah, and then whoever led him to the Messiah, and on back in time, if you could do that all the way back to the first century, you would eventually come to a Jewish believer in Yeshua, in Jesus. And you may not even have to go back to the first century before you come to a Jewish Christian. Every Gentile believer in the world today has a Jewish Christian somewhere in his spiritual ancestry. So our spiritual ancestors were Jewish. You and I are where we are today because of the courage and commitment of Jewish Christians who took their stand in the first century. So how in the world can you claim to be a Bible-believing Christian and hate the Jewish people? You say, well, Gary, I don't hate the ones who are Christians because they're not Jews no more. Well, you know what? They are Jews. They're Jewish. In fact, they're more Jewish after they believe in Jesus than they were before. What can be more Jewish than having a personal relationship with the Jewish Messiah and having his spirit living inside of you? It doesn't get any more Jewish than that. And let me tell you something. When he comes the second time, it's the Jewish people who will be the ones to recognize him. The people of Israel, Am Yisrael. They will say, Baruch haba b'shem Adonai. Blessed is he who comes in the name of the Lord. But you see, if Satan could destroy the Jewish people, if he could wipe them out like he has tried to do so many times, then he knows that would mean God's promise to Abraham, Isaac, and Jacob was never fulfilled. His promise to David would never be fulfilled. God's word would have failed. That is why so much of Satan's plan is dictated by anti-Semitism. And we'll talk more about that later. But that's it for now. This is your friend Gary Hedrick saying, God bless you. Take care. Bye-bye.
8: 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I'm Liz Aiello. Join us next time, won't you, as Dr. Gary Hedrick continues our series of studies on Satan's plan for the end times. 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
3: This is the old Trailblazer broadcast coming to you once again. Pastor Albert Pendarvis bringing you another study from God's Word. We're speaking on man's depravity, the sinfulness of man, man by nature. And we're looking there in our study as a depraved man in his depraved condition as a deceived creature. Let me say something here in the beginning. The greatest tragedy, the greatest sorrow and horror of my heart is that you, whom I love, may go out of this world deceived. Just deceived, my friend. Just deceived. Oh, thinking that you're all right, thinking that you're saved, and then when your death comes, it's a leap in the dark out into eternity. Deceived, my friend. Oh, listen. Ask the Lord, don't let you be deceived. We're looking at a study on man's depravity and as a deceived creature. Christ said, from within, out of the heart of men, proceed evil thoughts, adulteries, fornications, murders, theft, covetous, wickedness, deceit, lasciviousness, evil eye, blasphemy, pride, foolishness, and all these evil things come from within and defile the man. So you see, a man in his totally bankrupt, depraved state is totally corrupt and nothing but vileness and wickedness can issue from such a depraved human heart. Let me read Isaiah 1, 5 and 6 for you. The whole head is sick. The whole heart is faint. From the sole of the foot, even unto the head, there is no soundness in it, but wounds and bruises and putrefying sores. They have not been closed, neither bound up, neither mollified with ointment. Do you see, my listener friend, you there, some of you hear this broadcast early in the morning. Maybe you're out drinking your coffee, getting ready to go out to the dairy barn. Maybe you're in your old 18-wheeler going across I-70 up there somewhere out of Kansas City. My friend, do you see what God says about the natural man? He is completely, you are completely depraved without any natural goodness. Nothing but corruption. Now, folks, take offense at the old Trailblazer, but this is God's Word. I'm reading you from God's Word, my friend. But man in his depraved state goes about thinking that he's all right. That he's all right. That he's okay. Millions and millions of folks will be in church this Sunday thinking that they're all right, all the while being deceived. Somehow or other, you believe, that you can work out all your problems, work out your own salvation, not realizing that you're the most deceitful creature of all of God's creation, that he's utterly deceived as to his own condition unless he's been awakened by the power of God's Holy Spirit and been brought under Holy Spirit conviction. And I have folks write me, maybe you would like to know. They say, Trailblazer, what do you mean by Holy Spirit conviction? What does that mean to me out here in the fork of the creek or in the bend of the creek or the forks of the road? What do you mean, Trailblazer, by Holy Spirit conviction? Well, let me just stop and take a moment here and analyze our situation. Let's look at my own life. I was brought up in a home where there was no religious training. I didn't know anything about religious training. I never went to church. I never went to Sunday school. Got grown. Went into service. Came out. Married. Married my wife, who I've been with now for 52 years. And she was religious by nature, so she wanted me to go to church with her. And I went with her to please her. And they were having a protracted meeting. and they naturally they it was a will Armenian church, a free will church, and they gave a invitation to come down to the front and shake the preacher's hand, and they counted that as salvation. So I did that thing. I did that. And they have the baptismal pool there, and me and another man and myself, they baptized us that night. Pastor told me I was saved, patted me on the back. He was a man that I had grown up with, and he'd gone off to school to be a pastor. And he told me I was saved now. We were friends. I believed him. And then I went on my way, going to church on Sundays. I haven't ever had one clue about my totally depraved condition. Never had one clue that I was a sinner. Never had one clue that I was enmity against God. And wasn't long before that young preacher run off with another man's wife and left the country, left a couple of children behind. And I wondered what went wrong. But I know I went on to Sunday school and church, and on Sunday morning between the Sunday school class and the men's class and the worship hour, we'd get up and go out on the portico there, the porch, and take a little break, get some fresh air, so-called, and all the men, almost to a root, down to the last one, would strike up a match and light up his cigarette or his pipe and smoke, get a good few puffs before they went back into church. I didn't smoke. I was not a smoker, and I praise the Lord for that. So I didn't see any difference in those men and me. They called themselves Christians. Some of them were deacons. Some of them was on the Sunday school committee. Some of them taught school. Some of them was the lay pastor when the pastor was out of town. Some of them led the singing. And I just went right on there. I was just happy as a bug in a rug. Until one day, the Lord touched my heart. Someone invited me to hear the late Pastor L.R. Shelton under an old tent meeting out there not far from where I live. And I went there on a Sunday afternoon to hear him. And the Lord took his message home to my heart. He let me begin to see. I was so confused. I thought I was saved. But here I was, listening to the gospel. The truth, I had never heard it before. I never knew that I was totally depraved. I never knew that I was a sinner. I never knew that it was appointed unto man once to die. After that, the judgment. The Lord began to deal with my heart seriously. On a regular basis, I attended the services there till he left that place with the tent and came back to New Orleans. And I began to hear him on the radio, and every day, time after time, hammered home, you must be born again. He hammered home that man is a sinner by nature. And I began to study and read my Bible and listen to the broadcast and read the Bible. And I began to see the great old doctrine that God is sovereign, that he doesn't have to save anyone, that he's on the throne, and that his word is true, and that man is totally depraved at enmity against God. I saw those things, and the Lord began to show me my heart, and that's what we call Holy Spirit conviction. Did the Lord leave me there? No. No. Over a period of time, he convinced me that I was a sinner, a lost sinner. I had to take my place as a lost sinner. I never went back to that little church again. No, because I was a lost sinner, and the Lord dealt graciously with my heart. And he allowed the pastor to be true to my soul, shake his finger in my face and say, Pastor, he'd say, Pendarvis, it's Christ or hell. It's neither this, it's neither that. Christ died for sinners. Are you a sinner? That went on and on and on. And I praise the Lord that one day, at my wit's end, when I saw that I could not save myself, oh, I tried many things. I tried cleaning up my life. I tried lopping off sin. I tried doing those things. I tried working in the work, giving of my time, giving of my substance, giving of my money. None of that worked, my friend. I came to see that it was Christ or hell. Do you know what salvation is, my friend? I asked my folks last night, do you know what salvation is? It's a deliverance from sin. Man is a sinner by nature. Man is sinful to the core, inside and out. But salvation is a deliverance from sin by the blood and by the power of the Lord Jesus Christ, because Christ came to seek and to save that which was lost, because God loves sinners. God loves sinful men. Oh, we hear, come on down the aisle and trust Jesus. That's not salvation. That doesn't even smell like salvation, my friend. I was there. I know all about it. I've been in it and out of it, my friend. And I can tell you, just as kindly and gently as I know how, that if that's all you have, you've missed Christ. If all you have is a little pledge card you sign one day in the back of your Bible or in the back of your Sunday school literature, all of those things amount to nothing. That's Satan's trick. That's Satan's lie to keep you deceived. Man is deceived by nature. He comes here into this world thinking that he's all right. And some preacher will reinforce that thing. Oh, listen. I had a man here whom the Lord awakened out of a church here in New Orleans. And he went back and told his pastor. He said, I'm a lost sinner, pastor. He said, no, you're not lost. You're just as saved as I am. And no doubt that was true. He didn't understand this man. I understand what he was saying. He didn't understand it. He tried his best to convince this man that he was saved rather than telling him to turn to the Lord. What do you do, Trailblazer? I tell you this at this time, turn to the Lord. I tell you, my folks here in Algiers, New Orleans, around this nation, over these broadcasts, turn to the Lord. Look to the Lord. Fall at the feet of Christ. Hoist the white flag. Begging for mercy. Oh, you say, well, I'll never beg for anything. Well, you'll just go to hell for your trouble. Every sinner who ever gets saved becomes a literal beggar. And he remains a beggar. I beg the Lord day by day to save my family, my children, my loved ones. I beg the Lord to save you. I beg the Lord to send the Holy Spirit. Accompany this little old Trailblazer message. It's just a simple, plain message. Just a simple, plain man. Just a poor old ignoramus country boy whom the Lord picked up. And folks asked me, where'd you go to school, Pastor? I said, under the Holy Spirit. Under the convicting power of the Holy Spirit. That's all I know. Do you know what you need to know to be saved, my friend? There's only two things you need to know. And that is that you're a sinner. A lost sinner. A hell-deserving sinner. And that Christ died for sinners. Come there. Come there to the mercy seat, pleading, Lord, open my heart. The old Trailblazer says that man by nature is deceived. Lord, I don't want to be deceived. Lord, I'd rather know that I'm lost than I had to go out into eternity on a false profession. How many of our men, women, and children today are on false profession across this nation and around this world, my friend? The Bible says hell is enlarging itself to meet thee at thy coming. You say, well, I don't want to hear all that. I'm saved and satisfied and sanctified, and I don't care. Well, my friend, I wouldn't rest there. The Bible says, make your calling and election sure. Are you sure that you're saved? Can you look up in the heavenlies and say, Pastor, I know I'm saved. Can you look up and say, Lord, thank you for saving me? Do you ever thank the Lord for saving you? If you don't, you're not saved. If you don't come into the prayer service on Sunday night and say, Pastor, I just want to thank the Lord for saving a poor old sinner like me. You say, well, we don't have prayer meeting. My friend, you don't have prayer meeting in your church? We here at the old Trailblazer broadcast, we have prayer meeting every morning before our staff goes to work. We read God's Word and discuss it and then pray. Pray for the lost. Pray for our radio broadcast. Then we have prayer meeting every Saturday afternoon. We have a group of our men come here to the office every Saturday afternoon and spend a couple hours in prayer. In prayer, and our ladies meet in a separate facility, praying. And then we have prayer service every Sunday night before we go into the message. And our folks pray. My friend, we pray for the lost. We're praying for you. Did you know we're praying for you? Folks come in here and ask me, Pastor, for help and counseling and those things. And I tell them, well, we'll pray for you. If you want to be prayed for, you write me. Give me your name and address. I'll put you on our prayer list. We pray for you daily that the Lord might awaken you to your deceived and lost condition. Remember, my mailing address is the old Trailblazer.
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9: 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A powerful spring storm system swept through Corpus Christi, bringing intense winds and heavy rain that left tens of thousands of AEP Texas customers in the dark across multiple counties. Power outages are being reported this morning in Rockport, Beeville, Aransas Pass, Gregory, Portland, Sinton, Port Aransas, Kingsville, and other areas after this morning's rain. The Corpus Christi district bore the brunt of the storm's impact, with roughly 16,250 customers still experiencing power outages as of early this morning. AEP Texas crews have been working around the clock since the storm hit, focusing on restoring power as quickly and safely as possible.

0: Lord, with love from above, KCTA, Corpus Christi.
1: This week on Discover the Word, Elisa Morgan continues leading a study called Tables in the Story of God, walking together through a number of instances in Scripture where food and being together around a table is an element in providing some significant insights into what God is like and how He wants us to live. And so to begin this week, Elisa wants Bill Crowder, Daniel Ryan Day, and Rasul Berry to think back on some of the things that stood out to them last week in this study.
2: What are some of the observations that we've gleaned from our conversations on all these different tables we see in Scripture?
3: Yeah, I think about how food is something that God has provided from the very beginning as a source of sustenance for us, but also an opportunity to trust Him to provide.
2: So good. He created us with the ability and need to eat.
3: Right.
2: And yet He created us with a need to depend upon Him to provide us food.
4: Yeah, and there's also a theme of food is important and good, but it's the relationship with God in particular that all of this is driving us toward. And we really saw that where Jesus says that He's the bread of life, which is tying more to the spiritual hunger that God ultimately alleviates and provides for.
5: Yeah, and I think in addition to that, Daniel, most of the meals that we saw were communal, where it wasn't just the food, but it was the people you were enjoying that food with.
2: Yeah.
5: And we saw that in the Passover, sharing and generosity that we saw in a number of the meals was really interesting.
2: Yeah, and tied to that, especially the Passover, was this remembering what God has done too, and how God sets up traditions and memorials, if you will, for us to tell each other His story around a table.
1: Yeah, the tables in the story of God that we looked at in week one really were rich with insights. If you missed any of that, I'd encourage you to go to our discovertheword.org website and listen to those first conversations. And so now, to begin a second week of Bible engagement for life around this theme of tables in the story of God, we're going to go to a couple of stories that highlight what kind of people Jesus often chose to have dinner with, who He intentionally had around the table with Him. And so let's listen as Elisa gets week two of Tables in the Story of God going.
2: As we scoot into our current conversations, I want to point our attention to a different table, and it's a table of sinners. We did a series on it in the past called Sinners' Dinners, so if you want to know more about it, you sure can, because there are several such situations described. But I wanted to point us to the story of two specific individuals, one in Matthew 9 and one in Luke 19. We'll start off in Matthew, and this is the story of Matthew himself, who was a tax collector. So let's read Matthew 9:9-13.
5: Okay, Matthew 9, verse 9. And Jesus went on from there. He saw a man called Matthew sitting in the tax office, and He said to him, "Follow me." And he stood up and followed him. Then it happened that as Jesus was reclining at the table in the house, behold, many tax collectors and sinners came and were dining with Jesus and His disciples. And when the Pharisees saw this, they said to His disciples, "Why is your teacher eating with the tax collectors and sinners?"
4: On hearing this, Jesus said, "It is not the healthy who need a doctor, but the sick. But go and learn what this means. I desire mercy, not sacrifice, for I have not come to call the righteous, but sinners."
2: Okay, a little bit of context and background. This is a story of a tax collector becoming a disciple of Jesus. Why would that be so radical?
5: Because tax collectors were hated. They were collaborators with the Roman oppressors, and they were advancing themselves on the backs of their own people in service to their people's enemies.
2: And they were chiefly known as sinners. I mean, right? In terms of the Pharisaical laws, or the laws of the Old Testament, and the Pharisaical keeping of those laws. Yeah. Right, yeah.
3: They handled money that had idols on it, so that was considered unclean.
2: That's good.
3: They really made a living oftentimes by exploiting the people and taking more than what they should. And they were very much collaborators with the colonizers of the people of Israel. So there was a lot of layers of ways in which the actual practice of

0: Jesus interacting with and associating with a tax collector was scandalous.
1: Mm-hmm.
2: Yeah, and they seem to have their own category because the phrase is tax collectors and sinners. It's like, I don't even know if we want to include them in the sinners group. Like, just, they're just tax collectors.
3: But I think it's really interesting that this gives you a little window into the Pharisees, who saw themselves as the defenders of the law of Moses and were supposedly champions of purity, but they defined purity by who you stayed away from. And Jesus says, that's not my mission. My mission is not to come to the, you can almost see air quotes, quote unquote, righteous. I've come to call sinners to repentance.
1: It's shocking, and it makes me wonder, and this particular story is also told in Luke chapter 5. There, Matthew's name is Levi, and he has a great banquet for Jesus at his house where the tax collectors are. So at this table, it makes me think, who would be so similarly labeled in our day that we would be challenged for having them at our table?
0: I think one example would be I think politicians of the other party, whatever, you know, would be unpopular in the part of the country we might be living in.
3: The Pharisees are very similar in that respect to what today we would call a cancel culture.
1: Mm-hmm.
3: I mean, if you voted for a certain candidate, you're out. I'm done with you.
0: Right.
3: I don't ever want to talk to you again. You know, that kind of cancel culture, which is so counterproductive, but it's very real.
1: It is very real. Yeah. Mm-hmm.
2: Yeah, I mean, I can think of lots of groups of people, but I'm wary to even like throw the label out there because I don't want those groups to be labeled by that. But we can just think of people that we're uncomfortable to be around sometimes, and if we had them over, other people who would be uncomfortable to be around them would probably be like, "Oh, I'm not sending my kids over there right now,"
1: exactly,
2: you know, or something like that. Yeah. So I think there's lots of groups that we probably feel that way.
1: And then there's just people that we've had a falling out with, you know, that they've hurt us. Or
2: Well, it doesn't say tax collectors, sinners, and enemies. It just says tax collectors and sinners.
1: Okay, leave the enemies out. But yeah, there are just certain people. Okay.
0: In some ways, tax collectors still aren't the most
2: popular. Yeah, that's what I was going to say.
0: You know, like, there's still, you don't want to lead with that with most people. What do you do?
1: Or for the IRS. Yeah. So verse 13, Jesus concludes with an interesting statement. What does he say, Bill?
3: Go and learn what this means. I desire compassion and not sacrifice, for I did not come to call the righteous, but sinners.
1: What's that posture, that table posture that Jesus is modeling for us?
2: In an honor-shame cultural setting, the people that you bring into your home, the way that you treat them, all of that says something about you within the community. And it either increases your honor and standing in the community or it decreases it. And so the fact that there's hospitality being shown here to the wrong types of people culturally should be dishonoring or bringing Jesus down. And yet somehow Jesus can be in these settings and retain his place of honor, but not with everybody. And so there is like this dynamic happening of hospitality and honor shame that's definitely there in the story.
3: Yeah, there's also the reality, Daniel, that Jesus isn't saying that the conduct of these people is fine. I mean, he calls them sinners, which in our culture, if you look at somebody and say, you're a sinner, I mean, that would not be well received in most people. But Jesus is not in any way approving of wrong actions or deeds. He's saying, this is why I came, was to rescue people just like that. Just like all of us.
1: Yeah, they're, exactly, Bill. If you look at the story of tables in the story of God, sinners' dinners, a table of sinners is one we are all invited to. Mm-hmm. Every one of us invited to it. You know, a similar story is told of Zacchaeus, another tax collector. And in that particular story in Luke 19, Jesus ends it by saying, the Son of Man came to seek and save the lost. So it's a table we're welcome at. I'm also struck by a couple of other references. So would you grab Luke 7:34? This is the story of Simon the Pharisee and the woman, quote, the sinful woman. Don't you love that? You know,
3: she's the only one.
1: The only one. There's only one in Scripture. Yeah, her. What does Luke 7:34 say?
0: The Son of Man came eating and drinking, and you say, here is a glutton and a drunkard, a friend of tax collectors and sinners.
1: And then Luke 15:1-2, another instance where the tax collectors and sinners were gathering. Somebody grab that?
2: Yeah, sure. Now the tax collectors and sinners were all gathering around to hear Jesus, but the Pharisees and the teachers of the law muttered, this man welcomes sinners and eats with them.
1: It is so humbling to me to see Jesus this way. He is welcoming whoever, however, whenever, and that's his model for us. But I think chief to it is to understand that it's me. You know, it's me. I am a sinner. I am lost. Jesus came to set a table for me to be included at. And that's what I want to just pause for a second and be humbled by. Even me. And he knows what I did last night. He knows what I thought about this morning. He knows where I'm headed in the rest of my day. And he sets a table for me and sits down to dine with me.
3: And Daniel, to what you were saying a minute ago, when the Pharisees call Jesus a friend of sinners, they're using it as a shameful thing. Mm-hmm. But it's almost like he sees it as a badge of honor. Mm-hmm. That's a beautiful thing for us. But to those Pharisees, it was shameful.
0: We, throughout time, have often had difficulty when inviting certain people to the table. So there really is this dynamic. And the thing that I think is this message that Jesus drives home is that there's this idea of a almost like a self-identified sanctification that we have, that we don't see people as other. But then there's also this proactive righteousness that he has, where it's not this passive righteousness where it's like, other people are going to make me dirty, but it's actually a proactive that says, I'm going to help make people clean. And so I can be with Zacchaeus, I can be with Matthew, because righteousness, my righteousness is actually going to be pushed through them. And I think that depending on the moment that we're in society, that could be a little bit easier or harder for us to walk into inviting someone to the table with us.
4: Yeah, challenging part of our tables in the story of God study to begin week two. Who Jesus often chose to have dinner with and who he intentionally had around the table with him kind of makes you wonder, you know, if Jesus were to come to my house for dinner, who might he want to bring with him? And would I be good with that? And maybe we should reflect on who we would be willing to be at the table with. Well, Alisa Morgan, Bill Crowder, Daniel Ryan Day, and Rasul Berry, starting off week two of these conversations about tables in the story of God. Now, real quickly, as we close today, I want to just let you know that in our show notes, there will be a link that would be a great follow-up to our conversation today. It's a link to that study that Alisa mentioned at the beginning of the conversation called Sinners' Dinners, one we did back about 4 years ago now. It's a study that's in our archive vault, and there's a link in our show notes that will take you to it. Again, it's called Sinners' Dinners, and you'll find the show notes and that link on our discovertheword.org website. All right, well, tomorrow we're going to be talking about one of the most obvious tables in the story of God. And honestly, I think it's one of my favorites, because it's a table that, as Bill will say, is all about the memories. I think we all have some great memories of meals we've had, time spent around a table reminiscing with a special group of people. And well, this table in the story of God is one that is all about the memories. And so don't miss that conversation next time here on Discover the Word.

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6: This is Leanna Wilson from Creative Encouragement Ministries, and this is an Encourage It Forward moment. Did you know that you were chosen? You were chosen to be here on this earth at this moment in time because God has a specific plan for you. You may have been told you were a mistake or you wouldn't amount to anything. Those statements are far from true. You were handpicked and appointed to be on this earth because God has a beautiful plan for you. Now, the plan He has for you is different than what He has planned for me. Listen to this verse. Ephesians 1:1. Paul, an apostle, special messenger of Christ Jesus, the Messiah, the Anointed, by the will of God, that is, His purpose and choice, to the saints, God's people, who are at Ephesus, and are faithful and loyal and steadfast in Christ Jesus. Now, you and I aren't Paul, but if you insert your name into the scripture like this, Leanna, a special messenger and chosen representative of Christ Jesus by the will of God to be an encouragement to those around her. When you read it like this and make it personal, you will see your name written in scripture that you were chosen, handpicked, and His masterpiece to be an encouragement to those around you with the hope of Jesus. Take the love of Jesus to someone today and encourage it forward. You've been listening to an Encourage It Forward moment from Creative Encouragement Ministries. 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

It's Monday, May 11th, 2026, and from Dallas, Texas, this is World Missionary Evangelism on the Air. Today, Daniel Moore looks at the women of the Bible, and his focus is going to be on Hannah. But before we hear from WME's president, will you please listen to this very important message? Prayer takes us closer to the Lord. Prayer is a vehicle that we use to voice our concerns. It's prayer that builds the foundation for faith. If you're going through a dark period and you need someone to pray with you or pray for you, to strengthen your faith and bring you hope, then why don't you call the World Missionary Evangelism Prayer Line? It's there for you Monday through Thursday during our normal operating hours. You can reach the prayer line at this number, 1-214-942-1678. That's 1-214-942-1678. We are there for you. We want to pray with you and pray for you. So to find someone who cares about you, call the WME prayer line today.

0: God bless you, WME family, and welcome back as we continue looking at great women in the Bible. And these are women who left us an example, who left us a testimony, and who we can learn from their life. We can see their resilience. We can see their faith, and we can see their prayer life. And when we talk about prayer life, and when we talk about great women, we have to mention Hannah. We read her story in the first book of Samuel. And we see that she couldn't have a child. And she cried out to the Lord to give her a child. Because she didn't have a child, she was suffering depression. Her husband came to her and told her, am I not better than many children to you? And he was trying to reassure her, trying to let her know that she was loved, that she was cared for. But she wanted a child. And she came to the Lord in her depression and her brokenness, and she cried out to God. Now, when we look at the first book of Samuel, the Bible says in verse 9 of chapter 1, so Hannah rose up after they had eaten in Shiloh, and after they had drunk. Now Eli, the priest, sat upon a seat by a post of the temple of the Lord, and she was in bitterness of soul and prayed unto the Lord and wept sorely. And she vowed a vow and said, O Lord of hosts, if thou willest indeed look upon the affliction of thy handmaid and remember me and not forget thy handmaid. This tells me she was already a woman of prayer. She was already a woman who knew God. Hannah was a woman who depended on God. We know, of course, that she's the mother of Samuel, the great prophet. We know that Samuel, who later on became a great man of God, a man who changed who directed God's people back to God, a man who directed the children of Israel back to the Lord, a man who called the nation to repentance, a man who was one of the greatest prophets of the Old Testament, and was birthed through prayer, of his mother's prayer. When I was growing up as a child, I remember one of the things my mother would tell us when we would share with her something amazing that God had done for us. We would tell her, you know, I just got this job, or I just got this opportunity, or the Lord did this in my life. She would always tell us, it's because I pray. And we would laugh it off and wouldn't take it serious, but there's a lot of truth to what she said. And so I think of the great prophet Samuel. He was a product of a praying mother. And she knew God, and she knew what God could do. And she's over here praying, and she's praying in her broken state. And when we think of Hannah, what is Hannah? Where does her name come from? Well, when we look at it in the Hebrew, it means grace and favor. And when we look at Anna, what is Anna asking God for? She's asking God for grace and favor. She's asking God to do something in her life. She wants and needs a child. And as she's praying, Eli observes her. We are an open letter. People look at what we do, what we say, how we act. And I love the way the Apostle Paul puts it. He says, we're an open letter. There's no secret about us. There's nothing hid about our life. The Bible says we should let our light shine. And so Eli was observing her. And he was observing her as she was praying. He was viewing her as she was praying. And as she was going before the Lord in prayer, she began to speak, but there wasn't any words coming out of her mouth. She was just moving her lips. And Eli, as he observed her, he thought she was drunk. He told and he chastised her. He said, woman, how long are you going to be drinking here? And isn't it amazing that Eli actually was chastising her, but didn't do such a good job with his own children? It's amazing how some people will judge you, and yet their lives are in disarray. And that was the case for Eli. Eli had grown so cold in his walk that he wasn't able to discern that this woman was in brokenness, that this woman was going before the Lord. And she tells him, it's not that I'm drunk, it's just that I'm broken before the Lord. And I'm at a loss for words. Have you ever heard that expression, I'm at a loss for words? But what she was really saying is, I'm just asking God to do something in my life. I'm asking God to give me a child. And Eli then understood, because there was still a sense of godliness in him. There was still a sense where he would know when God was speaking. And he realized and then recognized that it was God. And he said, go, because God is going to grant you this miracle. God is going to grant you this child. And then in chapter 2, we see Anna's prayer before God. And then, of course, in chapter 2, we see Hannah's prayer where she magnifies God, where she exalts God. We see her prayer of thanksgiving. We see her prayer where she acknowledges that God is the one who gives and God is the one who takes. God is the one who gives grace and God is the one who gives favor. And that's in her name. So Hannah means grace and favor from God. And so here this woman is just thanking and magnifying God. But when we look at her life, we see that this was a woman of prayer. This was a woman who knew how to go before God. This was a woman who knew how to pray. How we need mothers today that know how to pray. How we need housewives who know how to pray. We need men and women of God today who know how to come before the Lord, like Hannah did. Father God, we just thank you today for our World Missionary Evangelism family. We ask that you bless them today, Lord, and that you be with them. In Jesus' name we pray. Amen.
1: 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Would you consider taking one of the children that we have identified who's living on the edge between life and death and providing them with food, clothing, medical care, and education, and thereby building a bridge from hopelessness to hope, from insecurity to security? If the answer is yes, then why don't you call 1-214-942-1678 and tell the operator that you want to sponsor a child. 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We know it works. We have seen the results, and we can show you the results as well. Once again, to sponsor a child through World Missionary Evangelism, call 1-214-942-1678 or send in your first month sponsorship gift of $35 designated to sponsor a child to this address, WME Post Office Box 660-800, Dallas, Texas 75266. 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In this wonderful book, you can learn about Esther, orphan girl, beauty contestant, queen and protector of her people. And this devotional book makes learning fun. The book introduces you to this very important biblical character, and you'll see how Esther's life and yours are often alike. It also encourages you to follow the good example she sets. To receive Esther and Me absolutely free with no obligation, all you have to do is request our May offer at WME, Post Office Box 660-800, that's 660-800, Dallas, Texas, 75266.

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5: This is Texas Ag Today, the number one source for the latest news in Texas agriculture. The largest and most experienced farm news team in the Lone Star State covers it all. From the piney woods of East Texas to the rocky ranges of the Trans-Pecos, and from the Panhandle down to the Rio Grande Valley. 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
6: There are multiple diseases affecting wheat in the Texas High Plains this year, including two newly discovered ones. I'm James Hunt, and we'll talk about that on Texas Ag Today.
7: 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I'm Tom Nicoletti, and I'll have more on Texas Ag Today.
8: House Ag leaders say they'd like to see USMCA renewed. I'm Jessica Domel, and we'll have that story coming up on Texas Ag Today.
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9: Hello, Texas. Why don't you jump on in with me and buckle up? We're going to take a ride around the Lone Star State as we cover the most important industry in this greatest state in the nation, Texas agriculture. Be sure to hold on tight because it all starts right now.
10: We have a really bad wheat crop in Texas this year, but we're not alone. Winter wheat fields are being abandoned across the High Plains. It's happening in Kansas, according to Kansas State University's Dan O'Brien.
11: As you drive around the state right now, you see some fields that have been sprayed with the intention of planting spring-seeded, fall-harvested crops, into them, corn, sorghum, maybe soybeans, depending where it's at. And I've seen that, I guess, more so in the central part of the state. In the western part of the state, we vary quite a bit. It's, I guess I call it spotty.
10: O'Brien says he's estimating about 13% of fields abandoned right now, but some others are calling it a higher percentage than that. In Oklahoma, it's been a rough season, according to Oklahoma State University's Josh Bashong.
12: There's a lot of activity from the crop adjusters trying to get them scheduled out there as soon as we can before we head off or destroy it. So we definitely want to get them out there if you have to. Leaves a certain amount of acreage or strips. Be working with your adjusters on that. Your crop insurance agents, keep them informed of everything. Like I said, we don't want to destroy anything before we have to. But also keep in mind, we don't want to be shooting for low numbers. I mean, that helps us short term for a bigger check. But we start dropping that APH over time. Our premiums go up. Coverage is less. So we want to be mindful of trying to be forward thinking as well.
10: And in the Texas Panhandle, Gene Franks of Halsey Insurance recommends producers don't get in too big of a hurry to call the adjuster.
13: And when an adjuster goes out and looks at a wheat field, if there's green in the wheat anywhere in that field, then they count the green parts. Every tiller counts. Mm-hmm. And so the longer you wait, kind of what I tell everybody, it's just going to get worse if it doesn't rain. And so the way crop insurance works is you go in there and how many ever bushels they count that they say that crop will make, well, that's taken off of what their claim is. So I suggest guys not to get in too big of a hurry, because the longer the drought is, that plant has more chance of dying, and so the appraisal gets worse, and they'll get a little bit more money out of the deal.
10: 56% of the Texas wheat crop was rated poor to very poor in this week's Texas Crop Progress and Condition Reports. As a result of the drought that has caused all of these problems for the wheat crop, USDA has now designated 34 Texas counties as natural disaster areas. That designation allows the Farm Service Agency to extend emergency credit to producers recovering through emergency loans. Those loans can be used to meet a variety of recovery needs, including replacement of equipment or livestock, reorganization of a farming operation, or to refinance certain debts. There are multiple diseases affecting wheat in the Texas High Plains this year. James Hunt tells us that includes two new diseases.
6: Winter wheat in the Texas High Plains and other parts of the state is under attack from disease in a big way this season, as demonstrated by the enormous number of wheat samples coming into the Texas A&M AgriLife High Plains Plant Disease Diagnostic Lab in Canyon.
14: In the last 5 weeks, we're close to 300 farmers that's reached out. That's more than all of their clients we served in 2025 and 2024 combined.
6: That's AgriLife plant pathologist Ken Obasa, who says diseases affecting wheat this year include the old familiar like wheat streak mosaic virus and barley yellow dwarf. But fields are also being affected by basal yellowing disease and pale green chlorotic disease, two newly discovered diseases that Dr. Obasa says appear to be related to the disease that has come to be known by corn and sorghum farmers in our area as late season decline. Among what has not been established, how these newly discovered diseases are being spread and how wheat farmers can mitigate the concern.
14: We don't have any recommendation right now, but the hope is that by next season, we will have some information to share with our stakeholders here and across all of Texas. We've made some significant progress in our research, but I don't want to get ahead of the investigation, but I'm pretty confident before the next season, we'll have some information to share along that line.
15: Next season, as in by the fall of
14: 2026, that is correct.
6: We will be following up with Ken Obasa of AgriLife as new information becomes available. I'm James Hunt on the Texas Farm Bureau Radio Network.
10: A commitment to cotton innovation continues. Tom Nicoletti has the story.
7: The Delta Pine New Product Evaluator, NPE, program is kicking off its 19th season with growers evaluating cotton varieties for the class of 27. This is continuing a long-standing grower seed brand partnership focused on delivering improved performance and advanced agronomic traits. We go to Lubbock, and Eric Best is there. He is Delta Pine Cotton Product Manager. And Eric, why has this program been so very successful over nearly two decades?
16: 19 years, and it is successful and continues to be successful because, in my opinion, it is producer focused. Anytime we keep the grower and the customer at the center of variety advancements, at the center of us building management plans and how to be successful with these things that they share amongst their peers, a program like this is going to be successful.
7: This year, there are 10 different variety candidates for the class of 27 in two different categories. What are those candidates, and why will that be important for producers to evaluate?
16: So across the belt this year, we are looking at 10 candidates for advancement into the class of 27, pending grower feedback and grower results. There are two that are Bolgard 3 Extend Flex, a trait platform we've been on the last several years. These are the last two potential candidates in that pipeline. That breeding pipeline is transitioning to the Bolgard 3 Extend Flex with Thrive-On technology. Doesn't mean we won't have the B3X that's still available for sale. This is just the last of that pipeline. The other eight, those are going to be new Thrive-On lines that we're evaluating on growers across the belt. 10 products, 8 Thrive-Ons, 2 B3XFs. As the trait transition continues, looking forward to seeing how these things respond in these geographies.
7: That is Eric Best. He is Delta Pine Cotton Product Manager in Lubbock. I'm Tom Nicoletti for the Texas Farm Bureau Radio Network.
10: House ag leaders say they would like to see the U.S.-Mexico-Canada trade agreement renewed. Jessica Domel has the details.
8: Congressional ag leaders are weighing in on the U.S.-Mexico-Canada Agreement, or USMCA. According to the terms of the deal, the three countries must review the trilateral trade agreement by July 1st of this year. If the countries do not agree to continue with USMCA, USMCA is set to expire in 2036. House Ag Committee Chairman Glenn G.T. Thompson told us he would like to see USMCA kept intact.
17: I've had communications with our U.S. Trade Ambassador, Jameson Greer. He is an individual that truly supports agriculture. It's a top priority. We got a few things that we need to work out. Most of you know I'm sort of partial to dairy, and so the whole supply management that Canada has used is an issue that needs to be worked out. But overall, I think USMCA was a really good achievement under the first Trump administration as we reauthorize, and we should. One of the worst things we've ever done in the past, when I say we, that includes my predecessors, is that they accomplish these trade agreements, and then they walk away from them and think that they're just on automatic operation. Everything around here needs to be reauthorized periodically to make sure it's updated and make sure it's addressing the new challenges that are out there.
8: House Ag Ranking Member Angie Craig said she has historically been a strong supporter of USMCA.
18: It concerns me that this administration continues to attack, you know, our best trading partners. And on the other hand, we have to make absolutely certain that we negotiate a deal dairy farmers are going to find fair when it comes to dealing with Canada.
8: That was House Ag Chairman Glenn G.T. Thompson and Ranking Member Angie Craig. For the Texas Farm Bureau Radio Network, I'm Jessica Domel.
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19: Weed control is an important part of overall forage management. We will talk about important factors in weed control. This is Dr. Vanessa Olson from Overton.
10: And recent rains in parts of Texas could cause some horses to develop laminitis.
5: These stories plus a look at the markets are straight ahead on Texas Ag Today. Texas farmers and ranchers informed for over two decades. This is Texas Ag Today on the Texas Farm Bureau Radio Network.
10: Weed control is an important part of pasture management. Forage specialist Vanessa Olson looks at some important factors in controlling pasture weeds.
19: Wheat species effectively compete with more desirable forages for sunlight, moisture, and soil nutrients. If enough weeds are present in the pasture, the carrying capacity is decreased, the nutritive value of the forage is reduced, and input costs are increased. There are several factors that are important when it comes to weed control. These include weed identification, sprayer calibration, timing of application, and following label directions. Producers cannot make the best management decisions if they don't even know what the plant is they are trying to eradicate. Identification will determine the timing of herbicide application along with the herbicide of choice. There are a multitude of resources available to help with identification. Your county extension agent, extension specialist, website, books, etc. Once producers have identified the weed, they can determine if the plant is an annual, biennial, or a perennial species. Growth pattern will influence our timing to maximize control as well as reduce future populations. Correct identification of the target plant helps to ensure the selection of the most effective herbicide as well as the most effective timing for application. Sprayer application is a critical step for a pesticide applicator in making sure the correct amount of pesticide is applied to the target site. Calibration is the process by which the amount of pesticide being applied per unit of area is determined. It is important for producers to calibrate their equipment on a regular basis to ensure that output from each nozzle is consistent and the desired application rate is achieved. If equipment is not properly calibrated, the pesticide will likely be applied below or above the desired application rate. Underapplication of pesticides generally leads to a lack of pest control and poor pesticide performance, while overapplying will cost you more money than necessary and may also unintentionally result in harm to the desired forage species. Calibrating your equipment is not as difficult as it sounds. Your local county extension agent can provide you with a brief step-by-step guide that is easy to follow. Strict adherence to label directions is required by law. Paying close attention to label directions will ensure safe, effective, and economical use. Herbicide labels contain directions for proper rate and timing of application, a list of susceptible species, and information regarding cleanup and disposal following use. 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
10: Recent rains in parts of Texas could cause some horses to develop laminitis. Dr. Bob Judd tells why.
20: A large portion of Texas received some much-needed rain recently, but if you have horses, the rain and rapid growth of pastures could be a concern. Lots of horses have equine metabolic syndrome, or EMS, and although most of these horses are overweight, not all are overweight. Many just have fatty deposits in various areas like the crest of the neck, and some have no outward symptoms at all. Another group of older horses commonly have equine Cushing's disease, which is now called pars pituitary intermediate dysfunction, or PPID for short. Horses with both EMS and PPID are prone to develop laminitis, as both of these conditions cause horses to be insulin resistant, and because of this, the insulin levels in the horse's blood are increased. Increased insulin levels can cause laminitis, and high carbohydrate diets, especially lush green pastures in the spring after a rain, are very high in non-structural carbohydrates. It has been shown that 20% of the horses over 15 years of age have PPID, and the older they are, the more likely they have PPID. So if you have older horses, it's a good idea to have your veterinarian test your horses before putting them out on lush green pasture. If your horse is overweight, which previously was called an easy keeper, or if your horse has a crusty neck or abnormal fat deposits at other areas of the body, have your veterinarian test for EMS. Laminitis is a very serious and potentially deadly condition, and the spring lush grass is a perfect scenario to cause an episode of this disease. No horses should be suddenly turned out on lush grass, but most of these insulin-resistant horses cannot eat lush grass regardless of the situation. Ask your veterinarian if turning your horse out on lush pasture is a good idea. I'm Dr. Bob Judd on the Texas Farm Bureau Radio Network.
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21: 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I'm Larry Marble with the Livestock Auction Market Report on Texas Ag Today.
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23: High yielding bulls, 215 to 235. Medium yielding bulls, 185 to 215. High yielding slaughter cows, 160 to 179. Medium yielding, 140 to 165. Low yielding cows, $1 to $1.40. Fat cows, 160 to 197 and a half. Good young pairs. pairs, 3,500, 4,300. Planter older pairs, 2,750 to 3,500. Good bred cows, 3,000 to 3,750. The older kind of bred cows, 2,000 to 3,000. Calf side, steers, two weight steers, $5 to 740. Three weight steers, 475 to 710. Four weight steers, 440 to 560. Five weight steers, 390, 515. Six weight steers, 340, 451. 7-weight steers, 335 to 391. 2-weight heifers, 450 to 720. 3 to 400-pound heifers, 460 to 605. 4-weight heifers, 425 to 525. 5-weight heifers, 370 to 445. 6-weight heifers, 320 to 397. 7-weight heifers, 310 to 371.
22: Tell everybody how to get a hold of you.
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21: 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I'm Larry Marble. This is the Texas Farm Bureau Radio Network. Walk in the pens. We'll see you tomorrow. Good day.
10: Cattle futures close lower again on Friday to wrap up the trading week, with June live cattle down $1.15, $248.90, August down $1.80, $244.10. Feeder cattle lower, with August down $1.95, $364.22. September down $2.42, closing at $362.22. Now, futures may be moving lower, but the actual cash fed cattle market is setting all-time record highs again this past week. $2 to $4 higher on most of our cattle this week. Texas, Kansas cattle selling from 256 to 258. Up north, most live sales, 258 to 260, with dress cattle selling from 400 to 405. Boxed beef prices higher, choice up 208, 389.02, with select up 75 cents, 385.17. Lean hogs close lower. June hogs down 75 cents, 98.62. June class 3 milk down 11, 17.36 a hundredweight. Corn moved higher, with May corn up 3.5, 256 and a quarter. September corn up 3.5, 477 and 3/4. The wheat complex higher, both hard and soft wheat making positive gains to wrap up the week. July Kansas City wheat up 8.5, 675 and 3/4. July Chicago wheat up 6 3/4, 619 a bushel. Cotton closing strongly higher. New crop December cotton up 175 points, closing the week at 85.44 cents. In the energy markets, June natural gas down a penny at 275. June West Texas crude up 3, 94.84 a barrel. The financial markets mixed, with the Dow down 72 points, 49,524. The NASDAQ up 381 at 26,191, while the S&P is up 54, 7,392. Now, with a closer look at the energy and financial markets, here's economist Tim Snyder with Matador Economics in Dallas.
0: Let's start today's report with the jobs report out of the Bureau of Labor Statistics. The U.S. economy added 115,000 jobs last month, above expectations of 99,000, while the unemployment rate held steady at 4.3%. Markets initially liked what they saw, and for good reason. But beneath the headline numbers, there were signs that the labor market may be cooling only slightly. Labor force participation rate slipped to 61.8% from 61.9%, largely tied to a modest increase in retirements. Wage growth was mostly unchanged and had little impact on trading activity. Still, the broader takeaway is important. Even with the two-month-long war in the Middle East hanging over global markets, the U.S. employment picture remains remarkably stable. Add in a positive ADP report and steady JOLTS report from earlier this week, and investors are gaining confidence that the labor market remains firm enough to support the economy, while still giving the Federal Reserve room to consider future interest rate adjustments. Now to the white elephant in the room, fuel prices. Diesel and gasoline markets have become increasingly more volatile over the last several weeks as concern over U.S. inventories continue to build. At the same time, exports of crude oil and refined products began accelerating as global buyers viewed the United States as the most stable and reliable supplier during this conflict. Now, with uncertainty surrounding the outcome of negotiations with Iran, nations across Europe and Southeast Asia are reportedly panic buying crude oil, gasoline, diesel, jet fuel, and LNG from the United States. Reports suggest as many as 225 ships are currently heading towards U.S. ports for energy cargoes, and markets are becoming easy as inventories tighten right at the start of America's drive season. The concern now is straightforward. As long as the conflict remains unresolved and the markets remain hostage to shifting signals out of Iran and the Strait of Hormuz, volatility in fuel prices will stay elevated. And when fuel volatility rises, inflation pressures rarely stay contained for long. For the Texas Farm Bureau Radio Network, I'm economist Tim Snyder.
10: That wraps up our look at the markets, and that wraps up this episode of Texas Ag Today. I'm Kerry Martin. Hope to see you back here next time as we cover the most important industry in this greatest state in the U.S. of A, Texas agriculture.
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25: We consider it a privilege that you've joined us today for Ancient Words for Modern Times, a ministry of Vanderbilt Baptist Church in Corpus Christi, Texas. It is our prayer that you will grow deep in the Word of God and that we can be of assistance to you in that effort as Robert Simmons teaches from God's time-tested Word, the Bible. And we would remind you that God's Word is an ancient document, but it is still the most relevant book for you in your life today that has ever been written. We join Robert now as he opens the vast treasure chest of God's Word.
26: Well, if you will, take your Bibles this morning, turn with me to Revelation chapter 5 as we've been making our way through the book of Revelation. You'll remember that in chapter 4 that we find ourselves in the very throne room of God. And what we find when we move over into chapter 5 is that we are still in the throne room of God. So we've got two chapters back to back that are centered totally upon the throne room of God. And one of the things that we noticed as we were dealing with that was that the angels, the four cherubim, these cherubim are basically generals in the angelic army. They are lead angels. They are powerful angelic beings. And you'll notice that they are concentrated on the one who is seated on the throne. There are 24 elders on 24 thrones wearing 24 crowns of reward. And they are centered on the one who is seated on the throne. As a matter of fact, you're going to find that everybody in heaven and on earth and in all of creation, before we get through with these passages, all are centered on one thing, and that is the one who is seated on the throne. Might I say that the secret to life

on the one who is seated on the throne. And that brings me to just a little bit of a, before we get into the text, there were some things I've noticed. And what I've noticed lately is that too many Christians are living in fear. And it is our enemy, Satan, and all of his demonic forces who are stirring up and instigating that fear. But I see Christians everywhere, they are afraid of the virus. And I'm going to tell you, you know, if you've ever had it, you know it wasn't any fun. But the fact is, God does not want us to fear this virus. That's not in his will. That's not in his plan. It's for his people to run in fear. I find people who are fearing what's going on politically. They see socialism and they see communism and they see things that cause them alarm, and so they start reacting in fear. I find Christians who are reacting in fear to the future because they do not know what the future holds. And so they're reacting in fear, and they're losing their life today because they're worried about what might happen tomorrow. I find that there are those who are fearing what God is doing. And it amazes me to find Christians who are afraid of what God is doing. Could I just start by saying, if God's doing it, you don't need to be afraid of it. And the reason I'm saying that is I've seen people all my life read the book of Revelation. And as they got into the book of Revelation, they said, oh my Lord, that's just scaring me to death. The revelation of the Lord Jesus Christ is not supposed to scare you. It's supposed to give you a sense of victory and triumph and glory. That's what the book is all about. And that's basically where we want to focus today. I do want to give you some relevant points, though, very quickly about fear. Number one, keep your focus, according to the Word of God, upon the one who sits on the throne and not this world that we're living in. One of the reasons Christians are fearing is they're focused in the wrong place. If you're focused here, you might become afraid. If you focus there, you will never be afraid. As a matter of fact, the Word of God tells us very clearly that, look with me at Colossians chapter 3. I know I told you to go to Revelation 5, but back up with me a little bit. Go with me to Colossians chapter 3. And I want to look at those first four verses very quickly. Do y'all have time for this? Good. In Colossians chapter 3, start with me verse 1. He says, and I hope everybody's got your Bible with you. You know, if you come to Annabelle without your Bible, it's kind of pointless, honestly. Verse 1. If then you have been raised with Christ. Now, who are those who have been raised with Christ? You remember how Paul describes salvation, and he talks about that we were buried with Christ in baptism and raised to walk in newness of life, and we died with him on the cross. We have been raised to walk with him. So when he's talking about those who've been raised, who's he talking about? He's talking about everybody who's ever been born again. So if you're here today, you're a child of God, you've given your life to Christ as Savior and your Lord, you're in view here. And so it says, seek the things that are above. Now everybody help me. What did he just say? If you're a Christian, where's your view supposed to be? Above. It's supposed to be on the one who's seated on the throne. Seek the things that are above. Now look at this. It's amazing that this theme just runs all the way through the Word of God. Seek the things that are above, where Christ is seated at the right hand of God. So where is that? We just read about it, or we're about to read about it in Revelation chapter 5. Jesus Christ is seated with the Father on the throne in heaven. He said, okay, as you're walking through this life today, where's your focus supposed to be? The one who's seated on the throne, the place where Jesus Christ is seated, because Jesus Christ is the King. Now then, he says, set your mind on the things that are above, not on the things that are on the earth. Help me with that. What does that mean? Come on, this is stupid proof. Set your mind on things that are above, not on things that are on the earth. I see Christians just scared to death. Well, what if I lose this and what if I lose that? And I'm thinking, well, what if? You know, what if? Because
this world is not our home. We're just a passing through. I don't belong to this world. I belong to the King.

0: kingdom of the Lord God Almighty. I'm not working for things in this world. I'm working for things that are eternal in their nature. And all of those are truths that we hold on to. And if I get them in my heart rather than just thinking, letting them pass through my head and go out to the other side, then I realize that what I'm really living for is not here and now. It's not the new boat. It's not the new car. It's not the new house. It's not the new anything. It is the kingdom of the Lord Jesus Christ. It's something bigger than me. It's something eternal. It's something that is secure. Okay. I got carried away. This isn't my sermon, so let me finish. Verse 3. For you have died, and your life is hidden with Christ in God. When Christ, who is your life, appears, then you also will appear with him in glory. So here's what he's saying. Quit thinking so much about what's going on here. Shift your focus to the one who sits on the throne. Now then, the second relevant thing that I want to, as we march into Revelation 5, walk in faith, not fear. Walk in faith, not fear. I'm going to come back to it again. Too many Christians are walking right now in fear, and because they're walking in fear, quite frankly, they're doing dumb stuff. God never called us to walk in fear. He called us to walk in faith, our eyes upon him. Matter of fact, 2 Timothy chapter 1, verse 7 says this. For God gave us a spirit, not of fear, but of power and love and self-control. God did not give us this spirit of fear that I see permeating the world. There are some evil people right now doing everything they can to sow fear in people's lives. Why do you sow fear? Because if I can make people afraid, I can control them. And so it is not about, listen, it's not about a virus. It's not about all the stuff that they're telling us it's about. It's about a bigger plan by a bigger enemy. This thing's born in hell. And it is to strike fear in the heart of people, because if they have fear, then they will be controllable. Now, and by the way, it's going to really kick off in Revelation here in a few weeks. So, now, I want to give you one more thing about fear out of Proverbs 29:25. We could, of course, do several messages on fear itself. But in Proverbs 29:25, notice what he says. The fear of man snare. How many of y'all have ever run a snare? Because some of y'all are mean. Right? I mean, a snare is not a nice trap, is it? Matter of fact, a snare is a nasty little trap. And you wouldn't want to be caught in one, and poor little bunnies, you know, or whatever. And he, notice what he says. He uses this nasty little trap. And he says, the fear of man lays a snare. If you are afraid of what men are doing and what men can do, you will wind up in a trap. But notice what he says next. But whoever trusts in the Lord is safe. So to fear men, he says, this will get you in a snare. But you and I, being children of God, we're not to run in fear. He says, trust in the Lord. Every promise that the Lord Jesus Christ ever made will come true. This is the word of God. Every promise in this word will be fulfilled. This is not partially true. It is completely true. And I can trust it to the day that I go and be with the Lord Jesus Christ. And I'm watching Christians who are just living in fear. I told Sugar Lump the other day, for those of you who don't know who Sugar Lump is, because it's your first time here, that's my wife. And so I meet people all the time. They have no idea what her name is. So I'm going to tell you her real name. Are y'all ready? You may want to write this down last time you'll hear it. Brenda. Okay, so next time that you're looking to see who Sugar Lump is, she has a real name. It's Brenda. But I turned to her the other day and I said, you know, I've been watching Christians just do the stupidest stuff lately. And I know I shouldn't say that, right? You shouldn't say stupid, right? Okay. Making decisions born from less than mental clarity. Sounds better, doesn't it? But it's like getting afraid of a spider and then reacting out of fear and running off the edge of the Grand Canyon. Because the decision is made out of fear. And if you're making decisions out of fear, usually those decisions will be wrong. And so it says, keep your focus on the throne. Which brings us to Revelation chapter 5. Are y'all ready to get into this text? Oh, my word. Y'all listen really, really quick. Look, then I saw in the right hand of him who was seated on the throne. And so we've got the one now. He's seated on the throne, still there. Satan has tried from the very beginning to usurp the authority of the true king and to take control of this entire world. He tried it in the Garden of Eden. He failed. He tried it at the Tower of Babel. He failed. He tried it with a mixed breed before the flood. He failed. He tried it through the Greeks. He failed. He tried it through the Romans. He failed. He tried it through Hitler. He failed. And so do y'all see a pattern here? Every time Satan tries to take over the world by the means of evil, demonic people, it has failed. And could I tell you that it will always fail because only one king will ever sit on the throne. The throne is already determined, and the one who reigns upon the throne is already determined. So all this other stuff is going to have to play out, and it will play out, but the one who will sit on the throne will always be King Jesus, and he's never going to let anybody else usurp total world authority. It will never happen. Go with me down. Back to verse 1. I just got started in verse 1. Then I saw in the right hand of him who was seated on the throne a scroll written within and on the back seal with seven seals. And I saw a mighty angel proclaiming with a loud voice, who is worthy to open the scroll and break its seals. So the one who's seated on the throne, the Ancient of Days, the Father, holds in his hand a scroll. Now, a scroll throughout ancient times was used for, you would write a law, you would write an edict. They didn't have books like we did. You didn't go get down and get a pad and it's all glued together. They wrote everything on a parchment or a scroll. Different kinds of material were used for that. But if you had a law or a series of laws, you would write the law and then you would roll the scroll and they would put a wax seal on it. And then if there was something else to be added to it, they didn't have enough on the first page, they would write a second page. This time, the Bible says it's written on the front and the back. And they would roll that up around the first one, and they would put a wax seal on it. It tells us that here, this has been done seven times. Now, documents that were done like that were legal documents. So, if you, have you read the book of Ruth? For instance, and in the book of Ruth, there is a piece of land that has been lost. And so in order to get that land back, there is needed a goel or a kinsman redeemer. In other words, just anybody can't come and pay the price and get this land. It has to go to the rightful heirs. It has to go to the rightful family. So they're going to be looking for someone who can open this scroll. The scroll tells them this is what will be required in order for you to get the land back. So the scroll that he has in his hand is the title deed of the entire earth and all of creation. The seals, as they are broken, we will read about what happens as those seals are broken within the book of Revelation. Now, why is all that important? Because this world cannot be redeemed unless there is one who is found who is worthy to open the scroll and meet the requirements that are contained within the scroll for all the things that must come to pass. Now then, a second thing about the scroll. I have been watching Christians all my life that read the book of Revelation and just go absolutely insane. Oh, I can't believe that's going to happen. Oh, do you think we're in it? I mean, Christians are just having conniption fits about the book of Revelation and how and the horrors of the book of Revelation. So I want to help you out here. If you have that view of Revelation, you have it all figured wrong. The Revelation is not a book of doom and gloom for you if you're a child of God. The book of Revelation is a book of victory and glory for you. Say, well, how do you know that, preacher? It's in the text. Matter of fact, just keep reading the text. Verse 3. So they're looking for one who's worthy to open the scroll. And it says in verse 3, and no one in heaven or on earth or under the earth was able to open the scroll or look into it. And so it says, okay, they looked in heaven and they looked on earth. Who can open this scroll? Who can make this thing happen? Well, we've had some great people walk across human history, but he says there was not an angel who could open this scroll. In other words, Michael, the archangel, Gabriel, they couldn't open the scroll. Moses, who was given the law, he cannot open the scroll. Abraham, who's the covenant people of the covenant people of God, the father of them, he can't open the scroll. As a matter of fact, it says as they searched heaven and earth and every place, there was no one found who could open the scroll. And I want you to look now at the reaction of the Apostle John. Now remember this, the Apostle John now is not dead. He's seeing a vision of heaven. He is not there yet. He is very much alive. Now notice his reaction. Because they couldn't find anybody to open the scroll. And I began to weep loudly. Now that Greek word there, it says weep loudly. This is, have you ever heard anybody, you've heard people cry. There's all kinds of crying in there. Some of you are a little, you know, you tear up all the time. We can talk about your dog and you'll go, "What's the big old tears running down?" You just cry over anything. And you're usually not the wailers, okay? Usually if you find somebody that doesn't cry a lot and they get started though, bless your heart. You do serious crying. Some of y'all have had some serious crying jags and it was pitiful, okay? Because you were bitterly wailing. And I've been in funerals before where somebody just got beside themselves and you just bitter wailing and you know you're worried about them. And this is what he's talking about right here. John is not just crying a little bit. He's just not a little bit upset. He is bitterly mourning because nobody's able to open the scroll. Now, I want you to connect some dots with me for just a moment. If we're supposed to dread the book of Revelation as Christians, why is John bitterly crying? Because it can't be opened up. If we're supposed to dread it, why are the cherubim rejoicing when it gets opened? If we're supposed to dread it, why is all of creation, when we get to the end of this, rejoicing and praising God because it got opened? I'm going to tell you, it's because we're looking at it all wrong. And why our future, our hope, our glory, all of it is contained in here. This is not bad news. It is glorious news. It's all of creation. At the end of this chapter ends up praising God. Why? Well, we're going to find out why. We look down now at verse 5. And one of the elders said to me, "Weep no more. Stop crying. The Lion of the tribe of Judah, the Root of David, has conquered so that he can open the scroll." And it's seven seals. He says, "Hey, John, you don't have to cry about this because we found someone who is worthy to open the scroll." Who is the one who is ready to open the scroll? He said, "He is the Lion of the tribe of Judah. So when you see that picture, what are you looking for now? You're looking for a lion. I don't know about you, but I'm scared of lions. Right? I mean, I don't want to be in a cage with one. When I'm thinking lion, I'm thinking, you know, the king of beasts. I'm thinking about things that could eat people like me if it's a snack. I'm thinking of an animal that's powerful and strong and with one swipe could take out two or three of us. That's what I'm thinking of. He says, we got a lion who can do this. And then he says, then look what we see. Look at verse 6. So I'm looking for this lion. In verse 6, and he says, and between the throne and the four living creatures and among the elders, I saw a lamb. Okay, so I'm looking for a lion. And as I look around for my lion, I find a butt-kicking sheep. I don't know if that was appropriate or not, but it's the truth. That's what we see. Says, I found an enraged lamb. I'm not afraid of sheep. I'm afraid of the lion. But look at this lamb. See, this is not an ordinary lamb. He says, a lamb, follow me, standing as though it had been slain. Says, is there something peculiar about this lamb? This lamb was slaughtered, and yet this lamb is standing. This lamb was killed, and it's standing there looking at me. I'm telling you, now, you can have your lion now because I got a lamb done been killed, and it got up. Now, we're dealing with some kind of different thing here. Because what we're dealing with is not a normal lamb. We're dealing with the Lamb of God. When I'm dealing with the Lamb of God, he says, it says, with seven horns and with seven eyes. And when we see those seven horns, we realize that we're reading apocalyptic literature. And that seven is the number of completion and perfection. And so it's saying that he is completely and perfectly crowned King of Kings and Lord of Lords. He will never lose the title. And then he goes on and he says, and he has seven eyes, which are the seven spirits of God sent out into all the earth. And so he's seeing everywhere and everything. You can hide nothing from this Lamb. He is the perfect King of Kings, the perfect Lord of Lords, the perfect Lamb of God, the perfect all-seeing one.
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4: 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I'm Jessica Dolmel with Washington Ag Watch on the Texas Farm Bureau Radio Network. The U.S. Department of Agriculture has approved and distributed more than $9.7 billion in Farmer Bridge Assistance Program payments. The payments are designed to provide a bridge to help farmers stay afloat as they suffer from higher input costs and low commodity prices until the point in time when the increased reference prices promised in the One Big Beautiful Bill Act take effect. Richard Fordyce, USDA Undersecretary for Farm Production and Conservation, joins us for an update on the overall program.
5: It's an $11 billion program. We still have applications to get through and to get approved. You know, not sure if we'll actually hit the $11 billion, but we'll be close. Again, lots of positive responses from folks that I talk to around the country. Dollars that have come in a meaningful time that really have made a difference. In that same funding, so $11 billion for FBA, we had $1 billion for the Assistance for Specialty Crop Farmers, ASCF. We just closed acreage reporting for specialty crop farmers. We will now be able to calculate the universe of acres that are specialty crop acres and be able to then determine what the payment rates will be per acre by crop. And as you can imagine, that's going to be a little more of a lift than FBA because we just have so many more crops that are considered under the Assistance for Specialty Crop Farmers. But that will be coming out soon. That announcement will be. And hopefully sign up will begin pretty quickly. And I don't have a date. I don't have a timeline for that, but hopefully very quickly.
4: USDA has approved more than 508,000 applications for assistance so far, including 25,000 applications from Texans. For the Texas Farm Bureau Radio Network, I'm Jessica Dolmel.
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6: During the Depression, I read one time where banks were only allowing people in some cases to withdraw 10% of what they had in the bank at one time. But God's bank doesn't work like that. You can draw out all you want all the time and never diminish your account. But you don't know that unless you understand the principles in the book of Ephesians. So you want to get the book of Ephesians and get it down good.
7: 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Think of the old furniture, paintings, tools, the stuff that hasn't left your garage or attic in years. What if someone told you one of those items was worth millions? Would you leave it in storage? Let it keep gathering dust? Obviously, you wouldn't. Well, if you're a Christian, it's possible you're essentially doing the same thing, neglecting the greatest treasure you have. What exactly is that treasure, and why is it so valuable? And more important, how do you use it? Get answers today as John MacArthur begins a study from Ephesians chapter 1 called Richer Than You Think. Now, that title may have caught you off guard, but it really shouldn't be a surprise that a study from the book of Ephesians would have that word rich in the title. Here's what John had to say about that.
8: No, because the Apostle Paul says, you know, we have the riches of his grace. I love how he kind of starts when he talks about that in Ephesians, we have all blessings, all heavenly blessings in Christ. That's kind of where he starts, that God has blessed us with all spiritual blessings in Christ. That all spiritual blessings? Wow, that's comprehensive, and that is the very intention of the Lord. So we are richer than we think, and I've thought this through my whole life, and you know this because we've talked about it, but people don't begin to understand the spiritual resources they have. You hear people saying, you know, God, give me more of this and give me more of that and I need more of this and the other thing. You don't need more of anything. It's all available. It's all resident in the Spirit. It's all resident in the truth of Scripture. And as you walk in the Spirit and as you read the Word of God, there's this continual outpouring of grace upon grace upon grace, which is the dispensing of heaven's riches into the life of the believer. So you have everything that you need. The infinite blessings of heaven are available to you. Jesus even said, ask anything in my name and I'll give it to you. What a blank check that is. You know, I'm going away, but it's going to be better for you when I go away, he said that night in the upper room. Because when I go away, the Holy Spirit's going to come. And when the Holy Spirit comes, he's going to teach you all things and lead you into all things and bring you all blessings. And so I don't think Christians understand that it isn't that they need something they don't have. It's that they need to know how to access what is already theirs in Christ. And we want to help with that by taking you through the study of Richer Than You Think.
9: That's right, friend. If you're a Christian, you have access to treasure far more valuable than anything this world offers. Learn how to take hold of it as John begins his study titled Richer Than You Think. And here's John with today's lesson.
6: We come for our Bible study to a book that is indeed a treasure of mine and of every believer, the book of Ephesians. Now, just as an introduction, look at the first two verses of the first chapter, and we're going to talk a little around that thought. Paul, an apostle of Jesus Christ, by the will of God, to the saints who are at Ephesus, and to the faithful in Christ Jesus, grace to you and peace from God our Father and the Lord Jesus Christ. And thus does Paul, by the inspiration of the Holy Spirit, introduce to us this marvelous book. The Los Angeles Times reported the story of a man and wife who died in their 50s, and they found them dead in their apartment, and the autopsy revealed they had both died of malnutrition. What was interesting was that when the police found their bodies, which had already begun to decay by the time they were discovered, they searched the apartment and found in the closet a whole pile of little paper bags, and they opened the little paper bags and found a total of $40,000. It's a little ridiculous to die of malnutrition and have $40,000 in paper bags in your closet. There was a lady in American history known as Hetty Green. Hetty Green was called America's greatest miser. When she died in 1916, this is a long time ago, when she died in 1916, she left an estate valued at $100 million. It's a lot of money in 1916. But Hetty Green was so miserly that she said she ate cold oatmeal because it was too expensive to heat the water, to warm it. Her son had a severe leg injury, and it was so severe that she was delaying trying to find a free clinic where it could be treated, and she delayed so long it had to be amputated. Well, that's a strange lady, folks. Die with $100 million in your estate, and your son loses his leg. That's really not understanding how to use your resources. Now, the book of Ephesians is written to Christians like that. You say, well, what do you mean? What kind of Christian is like that? The kind of Christian who doesn't understand the riches that he has in Christ. The kind of Christian who wanders through life with a case of spiritual malnutrition, who doesn't know where the feast is. The kind of Christian who doesn't know how to tap his resources, maybe because he doesn't know what they are, and so he never really finds out how rich he is. If you get a handle on the book of Ephesians, some people have called it the bank of the believer. This is your spiritual checkbook, and every time you write a check out of this bank, your funds are non-diminished. In other words, you can write checks on all the riches of God as often as you want, for as much as you want, and never diminish the account. Is that nice? That's the book of Ephesians. It's a book about riches. It's a book about fullnesses. It's a book about being filled with things. It's a book about inheritance. It's a book that just tells us what we own in Christ. Some have called it the treasure house of the Bible. During the Depression, I read one time where banks were only allowing people in some cases to withdraw 10% of what they had in the bank at one time. But God's bank doesn't work like that. You can draw out all you want all the time and never diminish your account. But you don't know that unless you understand the principles in the book of Ephesians. So you want to get the book of Ephesians and get it down good. It'll absolutely revolutionize your life because of its incredible riches. It will teach you who you are, how rich you are, and how you are to use those riches for God's glory. Now, I want you to see that the book is based on this kind of thing, this idea of riches and fullness and inheritance, by just a couple of illustrations. For example, chapter 1, verse 7 talks about the riches of His grace at the end of the verse. Chapter 3, verse 8 talks about the unsearchable riches of Christ. Chapter 3, verse 16, the riches of His glory. So you have the riches of His grace, the riches of His glory, and the riches of His Son. In other words, God is unloading all of His riches in the book of Ephesians. The word grace is used 12 times, and the word grace means God's unmerited, undeserved kindness and favor. Grace is behind all of this lavishness that God pours out. So the word grace is used 12 times. The word glory is used 8 times. The word inheritance is used 4 times. The word riches is used 5 times. The words fullness and filled are used 7 times. And the key to everything is because we are in Christ, that all the fullness of the riches of the inheritance of the glory of His grace is ours. Do you see? Because we are one with Christ in His church, because we are redeemed, this incredible fullness is ours. Maybe the sum of it all is in chapter 3, that you might be filled with all the fullness of God. It's just an incredible thought. That literally the believer can be filled with all the fullness of God Himself. That we would know the unsearchable riches of Christ. That we would be able to do exceeding abundantly above all we could ask or think according to the power that works in us. You see, it's all such magnanimous, grandiose concepts. Fullness, riches, inheritance, wealth, resources, all in the book of Ephesians. There are enough resources in heaven to cover all past debts, present liabilities, and future needs and still not diminish your account. That's God's plan. In chapter 3, verse 19, the fullness of God. In chapter 4, verse 13, come to the knowledge of the stature of the Son of God, to the perfect man, to the measure of the stature of the fullness of Christ. So you have 3:19, the fullness of God. The 4:13, the fullness of Christ. 5:18, be filled with the Spirit, the fullness of the Spirit. The fullness of the Spirit, the fullness of Christ, the fullness of God, the full, glorious, gracious resource of God. It's all ours. Now, it's all in Christ. It's all because we're in Christ. And if you're not in Christ, you're poor. You're destitute. You're a pauper. You're a beggar. If you're in Christ, you're rich beyond all wild imagination. It's all based on Him. It's not anything we did, not anything we earned. It's all His. For example, in Ephesians, all of our riches are based on these things. His will, chapter 1, verse 5. His grace, chapter 1, verse 6 and 7. His glory, chapter 1, verse 12 and 14. His power, 1:19. His love, 2:4. His good pleasure, 1:9. His purpose, 1:11. His calling, 1:18. His inheritance, again, 1:18. And His workmanship, 2:10. It's all because of Him. It's all that we are in Christ, and thus these things become ours. So, this is your bank book. This is the treasure house. This is where you check out your resources. And in the first, now watch it, in the first three chapters, He tells you what they are, and in the last three, He tells you how to use them. You got to get it all. You can't spend them if you know what they are, and if you know what they are, you got to know how to spend them. So the first three chapters, the theology of the rich believer, the practice in chapters 4 to 6. And there are other things that are involved, but that's just the main thing. Now, let me go a step further and turn the corner a little bit in your thinking. Just kind of file that category of riches related to Ephesians, and I want to talk about another dimension. It not only talks about our riches, but it talks about the whole idea that all this is ours because we're in the church. Okay? It's all ours because we're in the church. Now, by that, I don't mean that we're Baptist, Presbyterians, Methodist, or we've been catechized or Sanforized or anything else. What I mean is simply that we are in the body of Christ, that we are saved people. We are in Christ. That is the key phrase. In fact, you saw it as we started to read the book in the very first verse. It ends in Christ Jesus. But because we are in Christ and in His church, all these things accrue to us. That's the key. Now, the book then discusses the church. It discusses what the church is, how the church functions, how we function in the church, and it discusses the riches of the church. But the key truth that I want you to get in the book of Ephesians is that the church is presented as a body, Ephesians 3:6. A body. What a metaphor. What's a metaphor? A metaphor is a way of saying something that gives you a better understanding of it. Now, the metaphor is of a body. The church is like a body. That it is an interlinking organism. The church is not an organization. It's not something you just join. It's not a building. It is an organism. We are all one in Christ, and through us pulses the blood, as it were, of the life of God. We're one, inextricably united. And if one believer in the body doesn't do what he's supposed to do, the body malfunctions at that place. And when it malfunctions, then somebody else has to pick up the slack, and the body limps, and that's why the world thinks Christ is a cripple. The body must be whole and complete, and that's why in Ephesians 4 it says, till we all come to the fullness of the stature of Christ. Christ should stand up in full functioning form in His body, the church, just as He did in His human body in His incarnation. I like to call the church body 2. Body 1 was incarnate Jesus. Body 2 is Christ incarnate in His church. And we should be just as whole and just as full statured as He was when He came in one body. The church is a body. Let's go back to look at the introduction, first two verses. I've given you kind of a general thrust of the overview of the book, and now I just want to come back and pick up the first two verses because they'll illustrate what I've said. I told you that this is a book about riches. This is a book about inheritances. This is a book about fullnesses and being filled and having abundance and all in the church and all in Christ. And that's exactly what you find in the first two verses, because everything Paul says in these two verses, he says in a double-barreled way. First of all, a double source of authority. Verse 1, Paul, an apostle, now watch, of Jesus Christ by the will of God. It would be enough to say Paul, an apostle of Jesus Christ. Not if you're writing Ephesians. You've got to say, Paul, an apostle of Jesus Christ, number one, and number two, by the will of God. He brings in the fullness of God and Christ. That's the nature of Ephesians. It's a book about fullness. What can you say about Paul? Starts out the first word, Paul, and we could go on and on and on for months. We won't do it. What can we say about him? He was of the tribe of Benjamin, and I'm sure his dear mother, wanting to pick out a godly name for this little fella, picked the one that was the most well-known Benjamite who ever lived, the first king of Israel, Saul, and she named her little guy Saul. And he went out to become a great rabbi. He was well-trained in the school of Gamaliel. He was a world man. He knew the societies. He knew the philosophies. He knew the scriptures of the Old Testament. He became a very well-known rabbi, a leader, a teacher, a member of the Sanhedrin. He became the most devout anti-Christian leader in the Jewish community. He hated Christians, and he went after them tooth and nail. He was on his way to get some in Damascus when the Lord stopped him in his tracks, converted him, and made him a preacher of the gospel. From there, he went to pastor a church in Antioch after a few years in the Arabian desert. He went to pastor a church in Antioch. He pastored there with four other fellows for a while, and one day the Holy Spirit came in Acts 13, said, "Separate unto me Paul and Barnabas for the work to which I've called them." And the Lord said to him, "Get out of here now. You're going to get fulfilled what I told you on the Damascus road. You're going to take the gospel to the Gentile world." And he started on what has to be considered the greatest missionary enterprise in the history of the church. He founded churches in the Gentile world, and the gospel became more than a small Jewish sect. It became a worldwide message. And by the way, the words "at Ephesus" in verse 1 do not appear in all the manuscripts. In some manuscripts, there is a blank. And there's a reason for that. There is no local mention of any person in this entire letter. There is no mention of any city in this letter. There's no statement about any individuals at any congregation. There's nothing personal or local or geographical in the whole thing, because this is a letter about fullness. And this is a letter about the whole body of Christ. This is not a localized thing. And so even in that, he talks to the whole church about the identity of the whole church. And the reason there are blanks, most scholars feel, is that this was a circular letter sent to the churches of Asia Minor, one of which was Ephesus, and every church stuck its own name in the blank. And so we know that Paul even mentioned a letter to the Laodiceans, and well may have had in mind this one. It could have gone to Smyrna, Pergamos, Thyatira, Sardis, Ephesus, all the way around the cycle of churches, and each would have written their own name in the little line where here you have at Ephesus. Perhaps to the Ephesians first, and then from there. This is Paul's message to the church about the church's identity, and being local isn't part of his issue here. Now notice he calls himself an apostle. He's not just another guy with another opinion. He speaks for God. He is the mouthpiece of Jesus Christ. Do you realize there are only 14 men in history that could call themselves apostles with a capital A? 14. The first 12, Judas dropped out, the 13th was added, Matthias, and later on the 14th was Paul. Only 14 men could be said to be an apostle of Jesus Christ by the will of God. That is a mouthpiece for Jesus Christ, specially credentialed. And that was all the credentials he needed. Those men were chosen for a special era. Ephesians 2:20 calls them foundation people. They passed away with the passing of that era. They were the scripture writers. They were the ones who laid down the apostles' doctrine. They were the ones who spoke for Christ. They were the ones who spoke divine revelation in those early years. And Paul, that's all he needs for credentials. He doesn't say, Paul, A.A., B.A., M.A., Ph.D., D.D., L.L.D., blah, blah, blah, blah. He doesn't give a list of credentials. He says, Paul, an apostle of Jesus Christ by the will of God. What else do you need? God said, this is my will. Christ called me and sent me, and thus I speak. And that's enough credentials to make everybody sit down and listen. There's no vanity in his heart. There's no self-glory. There's no personal merit. He said, I am what I am by the grace of God. And to Timothy, he said, I was a blasphemer. I was a persecutor. I'm the chief of sinners. I'm not worthy of this, but God somehow counted me worthy to make me an apostle. And he speaks for God. He had a unique call. Jesus stopped him in his tracks on the Damascus Road, blinded him with his own vision of his glory, and then he said, you're my man to go to the Gentiles. He had a unique relation to Christ. He was a bond slave, and he said, for to me to live is Christ. That's all I live for. That's the only thing he knew to do in all of life. He had an incredible commission. He was dispatched. Apostolos means a sent one, to carry the gospel. He had delegated power, the power of Jesus Christ. And he always recites this fact. In every letter that he writes, in the very beginning, he says he's an apostle. The only exceptions are when he begins a letter by using his name and somebody else's. Like if he says, Paul and Silvanus unto the church at so-and-so. If he includes anybody else who's not an apostle, he can't use that term. But every case where he just mentions himself, he calls himself an apostle. Because people questioned it. They said, he wasn't one of the original 12. How do we know he's for real, etc.? So he always reinforced it. In 1 Corinthians 9:1, he says, am I not an apostle? Have I not seen Jesus Christ our Lord? Which was the basic qualification. You had to personally see the risen Christ. Are not you my work in the Lord? Aren't you proof of it? So it is that God took this man who was a Christian persecutor, persecuting the faithful, turned him around, made him an apostle. And he was double-barreled in his authority. It came from Jesus Christ and the will of God. And those two are always in agreement. And so he states a double authority, the fullness of his authority from God and Christ. By the way, what were the apostles' duties? Let me run them by you quick. One was to preach the gospel, 1 Corinthians 1:17. Apostles were to preach the gospel. Two, teach and pray, Acts 6:4, giving ourselves continually to the word and prayer. Do miracles, 2 Corinthians 12:12. Acts 14:23, they were to build leaders for the church. That was their task. And Paul was one with double-barreled authority. Second, we see not only a double-barreled authority, but we see a double designation of believers. And this is very simple. I'll quickly mention it to you. It says at the end of verse 1, the saints who are at Ephesus and to the faithful in Christ Jesus. He calls Christians by two terms, the saints and the faithful. And that covers both sides. From God's side, He's made us holy. From our side, we exercise faith. We are the saints, divine definition, the faithful, human definition. And it is by virtue of being full of faith that we have been made saints. You say, now, when you say we're saints, do you mean those little plaster things? No. A saint is not a plastered Christian. A saint is not a canonized Catholic. A saint is not a sanctimonious individual. A saint is anybody who's a Christian. Every one of us have been made hagioi, holy. Every one of us have been set apart unto God in Christ. Every one of us have been made righteous in the righteousness of Christ. We are all saints. From God's side, we're saints. We acted in faith toward Christ. So a double designation of believers. We are the saints. We are the faithful. We have believed in Christ and He has made us holy. Boy, isn't that a great beginning? So, double authority, double designation of believers, and then a double blessing in verse 2. You knew that would happen, didn't you? Grace to you and peace. There's the double blessing. That, incidentally, was the typical greeting. Grace is the New Testament word, charis. It means kindness of God toward undeserving people. And when they met, they said grace to you. You say, well, why did the Christians always say that? Well, it was a lovely term. It was like saying, I wish to be gracious to you. But more than that, it had a theological meaning. It meant something to them in their faith. It was a reminder that they were what they were by grace, you see. I mean, we go to somebody and we say, hello. What does hello mean? That's really not too, that's not very fulfilling or meaning. Or else we say, how are you? How are I? I was because my mother and father were and then I was. That's how I are, you know. Or else we say, how do you feel with my hands? What do you think? You know, we have all these little things, you know. How are you doing? How are you doing what? I'm not doing anything, you know. We have all these meaningless little deals. How much more significant if when we met each other we said, grace to you. Grace to you. That's great, isn't it? God's loving grace to you. My graciousness to you. Grace to you. And that would be a constant reminder that we are what we are by grace. This whole community of believers that constitutes a church is all built on grace. It's all grace. By the way, grace is the fountain of all blessings. It's out of His grace that everything comes. And it's just a reminder. When you greet each other, try to break some habits. Just after you've given a holy kiss, then say grace to you. Be biblical. And then there's another one, the double-barreled greeting. The Old Testament word was shalom. The New Testament word is eirene, and it means peace. Grace is the fountain and peace is the stream. Because I have grace from God, I have peace with God, right? And so that's the other side. So when you go to somebody, instead of saying some dumb thing like, how are you? Say, grace to you and peace. Oh, wouldn't that be good? That'll just remind folks. By the way, if you start saying that to everybody you meet, they'll pretty soon figure that you are somebody different than they are. Why do you say that? And then you can tell them why you say that. Oh, because I wish to offer you God's grace so that you might have His peace. Huh? And then you can move right in. Grace and peace. It is because of His grace that we have His peace. There would be no peace without His grace. So, double authority, double designation of believers, double blessing, and finally a double source for all the grace and peace. It comes from God the Father and the Lord Jesus Christ. You see all this fullness, double stuff in the first two verses. And you get the idea that you're going to get some tremendous riches coming your way out of Ephesians. It's all from God the Father and the Lord Jesus Christ. Listen, Paul's message throughout the book of Ephesians is this, that you might understand God's grace, that you might possess His peace, because you are a part of His church, and you have at your disposal His infinite riches. This is going to be a fantastic study. I hope you'll get your heart and mind attuned to what God has to say. Let's pray. Father, as we look at the mystery age and we see the tremendous joy that is ours because of all the riches you've deposited in our account, we are reminded to say thank you. We are reminded to express our love and praise. Thank you for the grace that gives the peace. Thank you for making us one body with you as the head and putting at our disposal the riches of all divine resource. Teach us to know who we are, how rich we are, and how to use the riches we possess. For your glory, we pray in Christ's name. Amen.
9: 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Join us tomorrow as John MacArthur continues showing you how to tap into the vast riches that are yours in Christ. It's another 30 minutes of unleashing God's truth one verse at a time on Grace to You.
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11: 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I've been able to teach three-year-olds how to start building words and or start reading, and our K-4 tends to read at a kindergarten level. The curriculum is the Abeka curriculum for the kindergarten department. We're Venture Church, 3401 South Alameda, and we are under Pastor Gloria and David Fajardo. 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We just want to get Christian-based curriculum out there so that they can get excited about learning about Jesus and learning to read and do math and all the wonderful things. Venture Christian Homeschool Co-op. 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Our ages are K-3, K-4, kindergarten, and first grade.
12: They've just been kicking the can down the road. I'm Danny Moffitt on the Texas Farm Bureau Radio Network. There's a new report out showing that state parks in Texas are facing a $700 million deferred maintenance backlog. It's being driven by high visitor demand and an aging infrastructure. There was money allocated in 2019 that stabilized their operational budgets, but the repairs that are needed for plumbing, water systems, and facilities have never been addressed. In 2023, new money set aside for new development and acquisition of new land. But existing parks continue to suffer from decades of underfunding for the major repairs needed at over 95 of the parks. The aging water and sewer systems often lead to temporary closures in the high traffic sites. Also, extreme weather has caused damage to park infrastructure and requires more funding. With the Memorial City Mall and the Willowbrook Mall in Houston instituting youth curfews again this weekend, the Stonebriar Center in North Texas in Frisco will also have curfews for minors coming up this weekend. Starting tomorrow, all guests under 18 have to be accompanied by a supervising adult over 21. They'll have public safety officers at the entrances to check IDs. Teenagers who are not with an adult and cannot show proof of ID will be asked to leave. The adults may accompany up to four minors between the ages of 10 and 17, but have to remain with them at all times, according to the mall's new policy. The mall says this new policy is in response to disruptive and unsupervised gathering of kids. In Central Texas, in Bell County, 11 men, including four active duty military members, had been arrested during a three-day human trafficking operation. The authorities say all suspects were engaged with sexually explicit conversations with people that had identified themselves as being between 13 and 16.

0: The local developers expect the park will create a new entertainment district. It's called Halperin Park. They had the official ribbon-cutting ceremony yesterday, and they officially open up this weekend. I'm Danny Moffitt on the Texas Farm Bureau Radio Network.
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4: Hello, this is Tom Burnside from the Deaf and Hard of Hearing Center. 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
8: Thank you for joining me. It is the Monday edition of Point of View. And if you've been listening to Point of View over these last couple of weeks, you know that we have really tried to emphasize America 250. As illustrated, I'll hold these up right now for those of you watching online. Certainly our April issue was a biblical point of view on the Declaration. Our May issue was a biblical point of view on America's founding. Of course, we had some others as well on One Nation Under God. And so this is a theme that we have been focusing on for some time. So we come back to it once again as we talk about this book, which has been out a couple of months, Celebrating God, Our Founder at America's 250th Birthday. It is written by Cynthia Scott. She's led prayer initiatives all over Pennsylvania, especially in Pittsburgh area, and has written numerous prayer guides and things of that nature. Put together this work that has 12 chapters that deals with all sorts of different aspects of Americans' history

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1: A recent report from the Justice Department documents the previous administration's weaponization of the FACE Act against pro-life individuals and organizations. FACE stands for Freedom to Access Clinic Entrances and applies to both pro-abortion and pro-choice facilities. Jeremy Dice of First Liberty Institute explains that after the Supreme Court ruled in the case of Dobbs v. Jackson, angry mobs took out their frustration on pro-life America with spray paint threats of violence and with vandals throwing Molotov cocktails at pregnancy care centers. The FACE Act should be applied to any reproductive health center, whether it is pro-abortion or pro-life. The Justice Department had the opportunity to deploy FACE evenly. A new report from the Office of Legal Policy at the U.S. Department of Justice reveals that it did not. What is even more concerning is the fact that the Biden DOJ routinely colluded with pro-abortion groups like Planned Parenthood and the National Abortion Federation. He explains that rather than investigate these groups about how they obtained this personal information, the Biden administration used it to prosecute pro-lifers and then denied them the information they could have used in court. It's also worth noting that the FACE Act also protects houses of worship from violence. Despite pressure from the U.S. Senate, the report documents that the Biden DOJ did not pursue a single FACE Act case involving houses of worship during this time. The report highlights the selective enforcement of the FACE Act and was an obvious abuse of power. It should never happen again. I'm Kirby Anderson, and that's my point of view.
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1: Again with Cynthia Scott, and if you'd like to join the conversation a little bit later, open up the phones, 1-800-351-1212. And one of the things you talk about, Cynthia, which we just mentioned a minute ago, is how much has been lost in education. And one of your chapters, of course, deals with education in America. You have, of course, the New England Primer, which included everything from the Lord's Prayer and the Apostles' Creed, and also even as it taught the ABCs and Adam's Fall, We Send All, and all sorts of things like that. Later on, you talk about the McGruffey Reader. So in some respects, as you point out, the foundation of education in America was actually rooted in a biblical worldview, wasn't it?
5: Absolutely. And they used the Bible, too. I mean, they basically taught their children in their homes initially so that they would know the Bible. It was that important to them. And, of course, then you get into the whole university system. You mentioned the Puritans before, and They really feared the Lord. They came because they could not reform the Church of England. And when they came, they brought this great love of the Bible and education with them. Their preachers had been well-trained in England. And so our colleges were initially started by Christians and grounded in the Christian faith. And it's very interesting. in the day in which we live to look back and see what our true history is in education.
1: Yale College, two requirements. All scholars shall live religious, godly, and blameless lives according to the rules of God's Word, diligently reading the Holy Scriptures, the fountain of life and truth, and constantly attend upon all the duties of religion, both in public and secret. Matter of fact, I've got a photocopy of that particular requirement of all the students at Yale College. Of course, you also have others from Harvard, Princeton, and the rest. And just a reminder that that is our history. And so just to keep it moving, let's, if we can, go on to another area. And that is, you have a section on the First Great Awakening, a little bit later, another chapter on the Second Great Awakening. And a lot of people right now have appreciated this film that has been out, which talks about George Whitefield and Benjamin Franklin. And in a sense, that's another way to educate young people. But most importantly, to recognize that we might not have even had an American Revolution, or even the idea of the United States, if it hadn't been for this First Great Awakening, don't you think?
5: I absolutely think that's true. And when you look at what God did, I mean, we were in a period of spiritual decline in the early 1700s, the Enlightenment was going on, and the Lord stirred the hearts of pastors to preach and to call people back to himself, not just in America, but George Whitefield, who came from England, and he preached that God loved all men. I mean, there we have equality, right? No respecter of persons. He preached that you had to be born again. He preached that denominations were not as important as being a Christian, and that was important back in the time, because back in that day, because various states were led by various denominations. They had preeminent denominations. So what he preached, and primarily freedom in Christ, the pastors were preaching freedom in Christ, and then the colonists were thinking, wait a minute, Christ wants us to be free, but we're not free. You know, we're under the oppression of England, oppressive taxes and quartering the soldiers and all sorts of things, and they began to sense that they were called to be a free people. And without that First Great Awakening, which united Christians and therefore united the colonies, I don't think we would have had the ideals or the strength or the help of God.
1: One of the other sections that you have is on the Declaration of Independence. I'll hold up our little booklet on that. But again, here, even though it was written by Thomas Jefferson, although, of course, he was also influenced by many of the other people in the committee as well, who gathered together with him, John Adams and Benjamin Franklin, Robert Livingston, and Roger Sherman. Even there, Cynthia, we have, of course, the idea that we're endowed by our Creator with certain inalienable rights, that all also that they were appealing to the supreme judge of the world. They also were calling for protection from divine providence. And, of course, earlier it even talked about the laws of nature and nature's God. So if you think about this, even the Declaration of Independence, which was, if you will, sort of a secular document, mentions God either explicitly or implicitly three times, which comes back to the theme of your book, celebrating God, our founder. Even those individuals, some of whom probably couldn't sign the doctrinal statement of your church, nevertheless acknowledge God as the founder of this country.
5: Yes, and I think it's important to remember that these men and women during the founding era were raised out of a great awakening. So they were living in a biblical worldview. They, you know, they talk about divine providence. Some people have said, well, they don't mention the name God. Well, yes, that's exactly what they meant by divine providence. They do mention God. And this foundation that you have just read in our declaration is so important. I don't think it can be overstated, because what that means is that government does not hold any rights over us. Our rights come from God. Therefore, governments are not entitled to take them away. No king or any type of government. And this is really, how can I say it? I don't think we can overstate how paradigm changing this was at the time. We take this for granted. We read through those words. But when you really think about what that means, God has given us those rights, the rights that we have. This is really what undergirds all of America, God giving us our rights. And we need to protect those rights. We need to remember that they come from God and give him thanksgiving and glory and honor for what he's done in this nation.
1: Let's talk about that for just a minute, because you can look at other constitutions, even the former Soviet Union and some of these other totalitarian governments, where they sort of grant you certain rights. But, Cynthia, one of the things you learn very quickly, if the government can give you rights, the government can take them away. And this is why, as you point out, the Declaration is so foundational. They're drawing from the ideas of John Locke, William Blackstone, and others who are actually talking about how our rights are rooted in the fact that we're created in God's image and we have value and dignity, and even the idea of a covenant, which was something that came from the Puritans as well, all find their way in either the Declaration, which kind of gives you the why of American government, or the Constitution, which gives you the how of American government. And once you recognize that we have those rights, and it's the responsibility and the function of government to recognize those rights as already existing, that's why we still today have so much freedom, when we can look at other constitutions in other countries which seem to grant a kind of freedom, but they don't enjoy the kind of freedom, Cynthia, that we have here even in the 21st century.
5: No, they don't. And that's why it is so important to remember the mighty acts of God in general, but in our own nation. You know, we hear about that in the scriptures, remembering the mighty acts of God throughout the scriptures. But I came to realize how important it is to remember the mighty acts of God in our nation. And this Declaration of Independence, which he inspired, because of biblical principles, we can never forget this, because everything else is linked to it and predicated upon it, upon those God-given rights and freedom. And it is rare. It's rare. And our Constitution, as you mentioned, that fleshes out the how this is going to happen. I mean, look at the longevity. We've been a free nation for 250 years. This is remarkable. And we need to continue in this vein. And I don't see how we go forward if we don't remember and honor God and what he did in our past.
1: Remember and rededicate, something we'll be talking about later in the week. Let's take a break, though. And again, we are talking about this book, Celebrating God, Our Founder. In some respects, you might say, well, I'd love to get a copy of that. And we make it very easy for you to do so. It is available in paperback or Kindle or hardcover. And so I would encourage you to find out more. As you go to the website, pointofview.net, you will also see that one of the things we are making available, and we've been doing this for about a week, and that is this particular copy of the Declaration and Constitution. Those of you watching online can see that I'm holding it up. It has information as well about a point of view, what we are doing during this America 250. But again, if you've always wanted to have one that you can put in your pocket, your purse, we have been making that available. And all you have to do is simply go to the website, pointofview.net. You will see where it says get a free booklet. Click on that button. There's a place where you can get, of course, an instant download if that's all you'd like, and we would need your email. But if you would like to receive this in the mail, and we would love to mail it to you, then make sure that that button that says receive in the mail is available. And as we are talking about things like the Declaration, the Constitution, America's history, that is something that we certainly want to make available to you. Don't forget that, of course, if you're a Truth Team member, you'll be receiving a lot of these booklets we've been making available over these last few months on America 250. And again, one of the reasons why we're talking about this book today, Celebrating God, Our Founder. If you'd like to know more about Cynthia Scott and the ministry that she has had, we would encourage you to go to the website, pointofview.net. We'll be right back.
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2: Did you know in the human body, there's a little 2-ounce slab of muscle called the tongue that is packed with power? The tongue has the power to bless or curse, to build up or burn down, to bring life or usher in death. So we must be extremely careful how we use it. Proverbs 18:21 says this, "Death and life are in the power of the tongue, and those who love it will eat its fruit." Have you been careful or careless with your tongue lately? Have you been beating yourself down with negative self-talk, saying things like, "I'm no good, God doesn't love me, my future's never going to get any better"? 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
1: Back once again with Cynthia Scott as we talk about her book, Celebrating God, Our Founder, at America's 250th birthday. And Cynthia, before we go on, we might talk about how you've put together the prayers at the end of each one of the chapters. I have one here, prayer for the nation, prayer for corporate repentance, prayer for Thanksgiving, prayer for the government, for our leaders, for our culture, for the church in America, and even a call to personal action. Now, the way you've put this together is you actually take a particular verse of Scripture, some of which, again, people might even be able to find in Robert Morgan's book, and then begin to have a suggested prayer. And so the way this is put together, individuals could go through this, but I would certainly want to put this in the hands of anybody who has a ministry of prayer within their church, especially during this very significant America 250th year.
2: Yes, there is actually a rhythm to the prayers in this book. There's meant to be a rhythm so that in each chapter, when you're dealing with each topic, the prayers sort of come out of that. So, for example, we talked about the Mayflower Compact and Covenant, and so the prayers come out of that, same with education and every chapter. And it really is important to pray for the nation. You know, so many times in churches and as individuals, we pray for our personal concerns, which God calls us to pray for. He invites us to do that. But he also tells us to pray for leaders. He tells us to pray for those in authority so that we can live peaceable lives. And so this book gives you an example, just one example of how you can do that. And they are rooted. There's many scriptures in the book. That's the hardest thing. That I love the word. And we can pray out of any scripture. God can speak to us. But it's very important that we align our prayers with his will. So that's why I have woven scripture into each of these prayers and throughout the book. And it is a way for each individual, every single member of your audience, to impact the future. You know, when George Whitefield preached that God loved every person, he's also given us the ability to impact others, to impact our families, to impact the nation and the world, right from where we are. And that is through calling on him in prayer. And every person matters, Kirby.
1: Well, certainly. And again, the book is Celebrating God, Our Founder, at America's 250th birthday. We've already looked at quite a number of chapters, but I thought we'd focus on the War for Independence, because there you see the importance of prayer. Certainly George Washington himself addressed that. As well, I'll hold up our booklet we did years ago, A Biblical Point of View on the Patriot Preachers, the so-called Black Robed Regiment. And so again, you can see the influence of the First Great Awakening and the influence of prayers that were taking place as this ragtag group of individuals went against the greatest military power of the 18th century.
2: I don't think we fully appreciate that. Do you? I mean, these people were untrained by and large, and they were up against Britain's very well-trained, very well-organized military. And without God, I do not think we would have prevailed. And they certainly did pray. I mean, they prayed in the trenches. They prayed for strategy. They prayed publicly. They prayed privately. Even Mary Washington, George's mother, before she sent him off to battle earlier in the French and Indian War, told him not to neglect those times of private prayer. So he was a man of prayer. And I can't imagine the compassion that he must have had for his men, especially at Valley Forge, seeing how they suffered. But he said at the end of his life, and I paraphrase on this, that, you know, the person who thinks that they won this war without the assistance of divine providence is worse than an infidel. So he knew that they needed God in order to win, and that God had come to their assistance.
1: Well, let's, if we can, get on to a couple of the other chapters. One of those is on the Constitution. God establishes our laws, the Constitution. You talk about God is the rock, the sure foundation of our nation. But again, one of the things that we see, Cynthia, is that this Constitution, which again, just like the Declaration, we maybe take for granted, is incredibly unusual. There were individuals that were trying to figure out where did some of these ideas come from, because they almost seemed to spring up out of nowhere in the Constitution. Well, they went back and found that many of those ideas were actually preached from the pulpits of the various pastors, and the references to many of these principles can be found in the Scriptures. And in some respects, we can see again how everything from the First Great Awakening to the preaching of the pastors to individuals who were reading their Bibles came together to actually form a nation, and it was so unique compared to anything else that had happened at the time.
2: You know, I am continually astonished at the wisdom of God in setting up our Constitution, because it's lasted and it's provided freedom. As you said, other constitutions have not. And the fact that he did not set up a theocracy or a monarchy, but rather the three branches of government with checks and balances, knowing that, you know, we are inherently sinful as men, right? And we really can't be trusted without God. That's really saying it bluntly, but it's true. And our government even reflects the roles of God as they're outlined in Isaiah: God as lawgiver, God as judge, God as king, or the executive branch. So God really did influence them. And I know you know this, but at the Constitutional Convention, they could not agree upon anything. I mean, here are all these states that had fought hard. They'd had huge sacrifice. They were broke. They were just trying to survive as states and then trying to come together. And it was Benjamin Franklin said, you know, all throughout the war, we prayed, do we think that we can create a nation without God's help? Again, I paraphrase. And it was after they prayed that they penned the greatest constitution the world has ever seen.
1: You also in there talk about the Federalist Papers. Of course, we've had a booklet on that. And the next one gets us into, of course, the Bill of Rights. And when you start thinking through these individuals, for example, the Federalist Papers, of course, written by Alexander Hamilton. People know about him, if nothing else, because of the Broadway play lately. And James Madison, of course, the architect of the Constitution. But how about John Jay? Well, John Jay had at one point been the vice president of the American Bible Society, later governor of New York, and then eventually was the president of the American Bible Society, but he became the first Chief Justice of the United States. And you can begin to see how these ideas were really found in the heads and minds of individuals. When it came time to want to add some amendments, James Madison pushed through what we call the Bill of Rights, those first 10 amendments. And again, that is one of the chapters in your book, because as we have already framed a Constitution, there was a set of Bill of Rights that spells out, as you say, Americans' rights in relation to the government, and how key those have been in terms of all the subsequent interpretations and decisions coming down from the Supreme Court.
2: Yes, and they were also wise to put in the ability to amend it, to add additional amendments, knowing that there may be a need of that in the future, and certainly there was. It is amazing. You know, people talk a lot about the separation of church and state, Kirby, and I think it's important for us to understand what they meant by that. They meant, originally, going all the way back to the Pilgrims and the Puritans, that there would be no state church, that the state would not be in charge of the church. But they never for a minute intended that Christians would not take the fullness of their faith into every office, into every role that they played. And you were talking about the Chief Justice. Yes, he took that faith into his decisions. He took that knowledge of God and his biblical principles. And we want that. We want those godly principles to be lived out, not only in our personal lives, but in how our elected officials govern. It's very important because those are the same principles that undergird everything in the nation.
1: We're going to take a break, but let me just mention there is a section on the Second Great Awakening, which I think we might pass over since we did talk about the First Great Awakening. But then I do want to focus on a couple of others that you put in there, which I thought were very good. The Emancipation Proclamation, then American Exceptionalism and Prosperity, and looking forward as we celebrate 250 years. And I might just say that if you find yourself saying, well, I'd be very interested in getting a copy of the book, or perhaps getting multiple copies, there is a way in which you can order the books in bulk by going to godourfounder.com. If you wanted to contact Cynthia, there's a way to do so. If you'd like to see some of the other interviews she's done, we have some of that information on our website. And of course, we even have a social media link to her as well. So if you find yourself saying, this would be something we could maybe talk about in the future in our own church, our own civic group, or something of that nature, we have all of that information at our website, pointofview.net. But let's, if we can, take a break, and when we come back, we'll finish off looking at a couple of the other chapters, celebrating God, our founder, at America's 250th birthday. We'll be back right after this.

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1: Back once again as we continue our conversation for a few more minutes with Cynthia Scott about celebrating God, our founder, at America's 250th birthday. And Cynthia, one of the things I always like to say is that we have incredible history in America, but we do have some dark chapters, and that brings us to one of your chapters, and that's chapter 10, about the Emancipation Proclamation. You begin by saying slavery is a heinous evil. The preservation of the American Union was greatly threatened twice, both at the times of the issue of slavery. You, of course, have within the Declaration an initial draft which was condemning slavery that was removed, and then even at the time of the Constitution, two states prevented the abolition of slavery. But here is a reminder that, yes, we have some very dark chapters in American history, whether it's slavery or the Indian Wars, but the fact that we were able to resolve that conflict is significant, and I was encouraged that you included a chapter on the Emancipation Proclamation and even have a section here for the need for corporate repentance.
2: Yes. Well, we can't look at history through rose-colored glasses, right? We've got to look at the facts. That's what I've tried to do throughout this book, and there's no getting around it. Slavery is a sin, and it was certainly a very dark stain on America. It was, in my opinion, never God's intention that not everyone would be free. That's just not who God is. It is for freedom that Christ has set all of us free, anyone who comes to him. But as you mentioned, you know, there were two states that were preventing, they would have prevented the Union if slavery had been addressed. I do not believe that our founders thought that slavery would continue as it did. They did not mention it, but they expected it to end. Of course, we know that is not what happened because of the economic impact of slavery. But God never forgot. He never forgot. And he was determined that everyone would be free. And, you know, I talk about John Quincy Adams in the book. And
1: yes.
2: I grew to love this man. As I learned more about him, he knew both Washington and Lincoln. He sort of represents that thread, the hand of God, that just continued throughout our history until everyone was free. Of course, he died before the Civil War, but he was the major proponent against slavery in the Congress. And he went back and became a congressman after having been president. Talk about humility.
1: Yes.
2: So it is wonderful to know the heart of God, isn't it, that he wants all people to be free. And he brought that about in America at great cost to us, over 600,000 dead. I mean, that war took a huge toll, but it was a huge sin. And I am grateful that as Americans, we were able to overcome that. And we need to overcome all of our sins in America. God will help us.
1: Yes. Well, and after, of course, the Emancipation Proclamation, you have Lincoln calling for a day of humiliation, prayer, and fasting. And I read that a week ago during the National Day of Prayer, where he said, "We've been recipients of the choicest bounties of heaven. We have preserved these many days, years in peace and prosperity. We have grown in numbers, wealth, and power as no other nation has ever grown. But we have forgotten God." Goes on to then say, "It behooves us then to humble ourselves before the offended power and confess our national sins and pray to him for clemency and forgiveness." And so a very powerful statement from the president at that time, and something that I hope we will try to achieve again. But before we run out of time, of course, you have two other chapters, one on American exceptionalism and prosperity, and that gets into the value of the free market. We have a private property, we have free enterprise, we have an economic system. Unfortunately, the younger you are, the more likely you are to not believe that the free market is a good idea. But nevertheless, this is why I think we not only need to pray about the future of this country, but we also need to educate individuals. And that's what your book does. And that's what we try to do here on Point of View.
2: Yes. You know, God's ways of governing men and women are good, and they're good in terms of providing opportunity. And I really think that's what America has represented for so many people, the opportunity to dream, the opportunity to thrive, the opportunity to create and to create a good life and to be successful. And the Bible says all success comes from God. I love the verse, 1 Samuel 2:30. It's on the inside flap of the book. It's God speaking here. Those who honor me, I will honor. And our forefathers honored God, and he honored them by allowing this nation to really blossom in a way no other nation has ever done. And I do believe that obedience brings blessing and disobedience brings cursing, as it says in Deuteronomy 28. All of these things play together in America, but we are the recipients of a blessing that we did not create. Those who went before us created it, and it is incumbent upon us to preserve it for the next generations so that they too have the opportunity that we've had.
1: Your last chapter, of course, looks to the future. And, of course, one of those verses is 2 Chronicles 7:14, which is actually the verse that the president read when they were reading through the Bible at the Museum of the Bible. If my people who are called by my name will humble themselves and pray and seek my face and turn from their wicked ways, then I will hear from heaven and forgive their sin and heal their land. Now, that was a promise just to Israel. But I think the general principle, as you just pointed out just a minute ago, is the idea that we should honor God, and we should certainly humble ourselves. We should seek repentance, and that's exactly what is going to be taking place in Washington, D.C. next Sunday.
2: Yes, and I am so thankful that we have a president who would call for this kind of a day in America, because this is part of who we are as a nation, not separating ourselves from God, but drawing near to God and acknowledging that he is God over the nation, not just individuals.
1: Let me just mention before we go, I did want to get in the fact that we do have a link to your X file, for example, there, which is, again, at x.com, God Our Founder. And that's a way in which people could contact you, find out more about some of the podcast. Of course, also, we have a link to your website, which I would encourage people to go to, godourfounder.com. So if people would like to contact you, maybe have you come and speak, get multiple copies of your book, or in one way or another, learn from some of the things you've been doing in terms of prayer, that's a way in which they can contact you, isn't it?
2: Yes, and I post on Instagram also, more on Instagram actually, at God Our Founder. Yes, that is a wonderful way to get in touch and to learn more about the book. And to really, I think, Kirby, let me just say, it's my prayer, number one, that God be honored in our nation at this really profound moment. It is a profound moment. And it's also my prayer that people come to know our true history and that Christians are encouraged to stand up for our Christian heritage, to be grateful for it, to acknowledge that apart from God, we would not have these freedoms, and to defend both our freedoms and God in this nation.
1: Well, again, thank you for writing the book, and thank you for giving us an hour today to discuss it. So, Cynthia, thank you for being with us on Point of View. I look forward to future opportunities.
2: Thank you, Kirby. God bless you and your audience.
1: We are going to take a break, and when we come back, we're going to talk about Mind Games Camp. Probably talk about aliens, too. That's been in the news, as well as a variety of other things. If you're concerned about where the next generation is going, whether it's Generation Y, the millennial generation, Generation Z, we have quite a bit to cover this next hour with Dr. Ray Bolin and Sue Bolin, and they'll be in studio with us. And, of course, we'll open up the phones to give you a chance to interact with that conversation as well. But we need to take a break. Let me again encourage you to go to the website, pointofview.net. Lots of great resources, including the free booklet on the Declaration and the Constitution. We'll take a break. Be back with more right after this.
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1: Suppose you plan a big dinner party. You hire a caterer, bring in a decorator, plan on good entertainment, and really invest some money. This is going to be the hottest thing that has happened in years, you smugly tell yourself. Then the phone begins to ring. People whine and dance around the invitation, hesitant to come right out and say, "Well, we're not coming." But you quickly translate their, "Well, we're not sure, and we've got to go out of town, and grandmother is having a birthday," excuses into reality, and you ask yourself, "What is going on here?" Jesus told about such an event. Luke tells about it, saying, "A certain man was preparing a great banquet and invited many guests. At the time of the banquet, he sent his servants to tell those who had been invited, 'Come, for everything is now ready.' But they all alike began to make excuses. The first said, 'I have just bought a field and I must go see it. Please excuse me.' Another said, 'I have just bought 5 yoke of oxen and I'm on my way to try them out. Please excuse me.' Still another said, 'I just got married, so I can't come.' 3 more sorry excuses would be hard to fabricate. Nobody buys real estate without viewing it. Who knows? The lot may be underwater or completely inaccessible. Would anybody be dense enough to buy a team of oxen without seeing them? And the one who protested, 'I've just gotten married,' was perhaps the only one coming close to having a valid reason, even though that's shaky. So what was the point of the story that Jesus told? The individuals who heard it clearly understood. He said that he had come to his own and is the long-awaited Messiah, but his own rejected him. Jesus' mission was greater than just coming to Israel, which is why in his story, he told how the man who prepared for a great party sent his servants out into the street and invited the poor, the crippled, the blind, and the lame to come to his party. Someday in the near future, God is going to throw a party greater than anything ever seen on earth. The Bible calls it the marriage supper of the Lamb. You are invited too. At this great party,

0: Jesus cried out, "When a man believes in me, he does not believe in me only, but in the one who sent me. When he looks at me, he sees the one who sent me. I have come into the world as a light, so that no one who believes in me should stay in darkness." A closing thought. There are some parties which are a complete waste of your time. Dull, boring. You yawn and look at your watch, wondering how long you have to stay until you can duck out the door and head for home. But the marriage supper of the Lamb is going to be the mother of all celebrations. You can read about it in Revelation chapter 19 of your Bible. But the only way you will ever get there is to accept Jesus' invitation to life. That's the only way your name gets on the guest list. Think about it.
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6: Second hour today, you know that if you listen to Point of View any length of time, we're really concerned about what happens to young people as they go off to college. Also, young adults as they go into the world and how in many cases they do not have a biblical worldview, or if they do, it is affected by the world around them. So we're going to be talking about two different programs, the Mind Games Camp, which is going to take place next month, and still time for you to register for your children or grandchildren to go. Or, of course, if you're listening right now, you might want to go as well. And of course, we're also going to talk about a program that exists in the church. But I thought, especially since on Friday we got talking about the fact that we had a group of pastors that were briefed recently by the federal government about the disclosure of UFOs and extraterrestrials, that there was a real concern about how Christians would react. And I did mention that on Monday I was going to have Dr. Ray Bolin in studio, that it's hard to believe this, wrote this piece 24 years ago, Are We Alone in the Universe? Also, I did mention this book, which is something that you might want to find out about. Again, The Lights in the Sky and Little Green Men, and all sorts of answers that people have given. So if you go to the website right now, you'll see Dr. Ray Bolin's piece. You also see one by Casey Luskin, and he is somebody we've had on the program and is with the Discovery Institute. We'll explain more about that in just a minute. Dr. Ray Bolin is Vice President of Vision Outreach for Probe Ministries, has his doctorate from the University of Texas

0: at Dallas, author of a number of books, and also a research fellow with the Discovery Institute Center for the Renewal of Science and Culture. Great to have you in studio.
1: Thank you, Kirby. Glad to be here.
0: And Sue Bolin, a speaker and writer for Probe Ministries as well, an individual we've had on many times to talk about gender issues and the rest, and, of course, an individual that has been outreaching to all sorts of different groups. So always good to have you as well.
2: It's such a blessing to be here.
1: You missed a little, an important part of her bio here. It says she loves teaching women and laughing.
0: Yes, well, laughing for sure. Well, and should I read the one here about she's never been on a cruise she hasn't liked? So, yeah. You know.
2: True that.
0: So there we go. As you can gather, we're going to have a lot of fun. But before we get to mind games, and we will get to that very quickly, Ray, I thought I'd come to you for just a minute because there are all sorts of stories. I've got, as you can see here, pieces of paper from people wondering how churches would react. Here's one from our friend Jeremiah Johnston. Here's one here from the Free Press. What should smart people think about UFOs? And again, we're not necessarily making a comment about aliens per se, but your piece on Are We Alone in the Universe is, I think, not only an emphasis on intelligent design, but also a reality that there may not be any little green men out there. So what do we know?
1: I've always wondered, why does everybody think they're green? Why are they little? Anyway, well, the answer to the question really is kind of twofold. First word that comes to mind is, well, that depends.
0: Yes.
1: If you're relying upon a naturalistic origin to other lives on other planet, life on other planets, that's simply out of the question. The probabilities against life originating on its own simply by chemistry are astronomical and it's just out of reach. And even the possible number of planets that could be suitable for life is astronomically small, much smaller than one chance in 10 to the minus 140th or so power. And it's a decimal point followed by 140 zeros or a decimal point and a one afterwards. And so if that's what you're relying upon, then my statement was simply, no, there's no other life out there. But God is free to choose to create life anywhere he wants. But the thing about that is that the Bible doesn't tell us anything about any kind of extraterrestrial life. And so even if they're out there, we're not likely going to contact them. Otherwise, Lord would have provided some sort of warning or hint. But there's nothing like that in all of Scripture.
0: Well, again, Casey Luskin is an individual that you know, and he talks about this idea as well. And he says, I don't know if ET life exists, but as a Christian, it wouldn't bother me. And it was interesting, Sue, that the concern on the part of the federal government is that if indeed we start releasing some of the UFO evidence, that the people that would be most troubled by that would be Christians. And I don't necessarily. Yeah, what about that?
2: Well. Christians are so biblically illiterate, most of them aren't going to know what the Bible says about extraterrestrial life, which is absolutely nothing. Yeah. Actually, Christians should be well equipped to deal with ETs or UFOs or aliens popping up simply because we should not be surprised that there are non-human entities who live in a different dimension other than the one we live in. And so if an alien were to show up at our door, I would say, you don't fool me. You're a demon and you're trying to fool people. And so I honestly believe all these UFO and alien sightings are demonic presences.
0: Yeah, I think that a lot of people have sort of thought that. But anyway, I just wanted, if nothing else, to illustrate that you might say, well, these are not the kind of questions we talk about in the church. Those are the kind of questions we do talk about at the Mind Games Camp, because you have a little box in the back where people can ask any question they want, right?
2: We do. We have not an Xbox, but an Ask box with blank index cards and pens inside, and we invite our high school students to come who are with us for a week once a year to ask anything they want. last year, I made the mistake of saying that in over 30 years of doing mind games camps, we've never encountered a question that we hadn't seen before that we couldn't answer. Well, we had students take that as a challenge, you know, and suddenly we were getting questions, a lot of them about angels and demons. So that will be what I'm talking about during our alumni track. But we welcome doubts and questions and, well, any kinds of questions. We want to help build their confidence that Christianity is true. And that's one of the ways we do it.
0: Let me first of all mention that we have a link to mindgamescamp.com. Mm-hmm. And, of course, there's also one there as well. This is taking place from Sunday, June 14th to Saturday, June 20th. Mm-hmm. And it's at Camp Copus. And, again, we have information about the cost and the opportunities and the ages. We're going to come back after the break and get into that in some detail. Going to talk about what a typical week looks like. But also we're going to open up the phones, one, because some of you might have some questions. Also, we want to hear from the Vice President of Advancement for Dallas Theological Seminary, who actually sent her kids to this. And as an expert in the educational field, I thought it'd be great to hear from her. We're going to hoping to have her in studio, but I think she's in Minnesota today, but she's right. A busy person and is the one that actually works on the fundraising for Dallas Theological Seminary. So let's take a break. When we come back, going to talk a little bit about the Mind Games Camp. Then we do want to talk about Periscope, because this is a program you can have in your own church, a 49-day journey, and we'll talk about that. We have links to both of those on the website. We'll be back right after this.

0: This is Viewpoints with Kirby Anderson.
1: A recent report from the Justice Department documents the previous administration's weaponization of the FACE Act against pro-life individuals and organizations. FACE stands for Freedom to Access Clinic Entrances and applies to both pro-abortion and pro-choice facilities. Jeremy Dice of First Liberty Institute explains that after the Supreme Court ruled in the case of Dobbs v. Jackson, angry mobs took out their frustration on pro-life America with spray paint threats of violence and with vandals throwing Molotov cocktails at pregnancy care centers. The FACE Act should be applied to any reproductive health center, whether it is pro-abortion or pro-life. The Justice Department had the opportunity to deploy FACE evenly. A new report from the Office of Legal Policy at the U.S. Department of Justice reveals that it did not. What is even more concerning is the fact that the Biden DOJ routinely colluded with pro-abortion groups like Planned Parenthood and the National Abortion Federation. He explains that rather than investigate these groups about how they obtained this personal information, the Biden administration used it to prosecute pro-lifers and then denied them the information they could have used in court. It's also worth noting that the FACE Act also protects houses of worship from violence. Despite pressure from the U.S. Senate, the report documents that the Biden DOJ did not pursue a single FACE Act case involving houses of worship during this time. The report highlights the selective enforcement of the FACE Act. And
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3: 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We're Venture Church, 3401 South Alameda, and we are under Pastor Gloria and David Fajardo. 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
1: And once again, we're going to be spending a little bit of time talking about the Mind Games Camp, again, just for your benefit, from June 14th to June 20th. 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Either place will get you there. There are videos. There are information. There's a typical daily schedule. And Sue, for just a minute, since I called on you to kind of give an overview, could you give us an idea of what a week looks like there? And then I want to talk to a mom that sent her kids to Mind Games Camp.
2: So the week is set up with about 21 different teaching sessions, and it starts with classic worldview, laying the foundation about worldviews, the big buckets of understanding. Where are people coming from? Christian theism, what we believe. Naturalism, the idea that there is nothing other than the physical material universe. And then pantheism, that all is one, all is God. That foundation, then we have classical apologetics. How can we be confident that of why there is a God, why we can trust the Bible, and why Jesus is divine? And then after that, we build in cultural apologetics, how to plug in the Bible's teachings to a wide range of topics, everything from sexuality to several science topics that Dr. Ray teaches, how to watch a movie, and differences between guys and girls, some very practical things. And that includes watching two movies together with their brains turned on, having s'mores one night. So there's a lot of playtime built in.
1: Yes.
2: Pool every day. Lots of time to just hang out and be with people and connect face to face rather than over phones. And so that's the big picture of what we do.
1: Ray, let me come to you for just a minute, because I'd be remiss if I didn't point out that Sunday night there is an event that really is helping the students realize how much they don't know, because you show up as a professor asking some pretty tough questions, right?
3: You know, I pose myself as a professor who's doing research on the religious beliefs of young people. And so the coordinators were kind enough to let me come and talk to you. And I just have a few questions. I understand everybody here is a Christian. If anybody shakes their head no, okay, I likely won't talk to them. But everybody says, yeah, I'm a Christian. So I just walk up to somebody and say, okay, you, what's your name? Are you a Christian? Yeah. Why? The look on their face when I just say, why?
1: It's right off the bat.
3: Well, I asked Jesus in my heart, why'd you do that? What you doing in there with all the blood and stuff? That's gross. You know? And it doesn't take long before they don't want to talk to me anymore. And if somebody was in the background giggling, I said, oh, you. Would, so you think this is funny? Are you a Christian? So nobody giggles after that. And
1: but it illustrates the fact that sometimes they know the what but not the why, right?
3: They know they are convinced they're a Christian, but they don't have any real reason to tell me why. Why? Yeah. Why did you make the? I sometimes ask. You made a decision, right? Yeah. Why'd you make that decision? Well, because my parents. Oh, well, then the guy over in India, his Hindu parents, they're just fine too, right? Then, because that's what their parents taught them. I had one guy actually say, "Well, yeah," and his youth minister was nearby, and he just kind of put his head in his hand and said, oh, my goodness, what did he just say? So it's all intended to give them a glimpse why they need to be at this camp.
1: Yes.
3: We will provide plenty of reasons why you are a Christian, why it's the evidence backs it up fully. One of my favorite sessions is one of those first apologetic sessions, and that's the existence of God.
1: Yeah.
3: And it just walks through so many different things, not just science-related things, but it's a lot of fun for that week. It is a lot of fun for us.
1: Well, again, this is the Mind Games Camp, and I thought it would be good to hear a testimony. And so April Morton is an individual who is the Vice President of Advancement for Dallas Theological Seminary, and we have known her for some time. So, April, thank you for joining us today here on Point of View.
4: Thank you for having me. It's good to be with you.
1: Well, I guess the obvious question would be, how did you first hear about the Mind Games Camp?
4: Wow. I believe that I heard about the Mind Games Camp decades ago. And it goes back to, I think, with you, Kirby, and Jerry Solomon, mm-hmm. when my husband and I were in Dallas. And I was looking actually for a place to serve. We were newly married. And I think I volunteered for an early Mind Games weekend back then. And so that's the first time I heard of Mind Games was through Probe Ministry and then serving when we lived in Dallas.
1: Well, again, I'd love to know more about sending your kids, because it seems to me that that's why I wanted to have you to come on. Of course, you've gone on to incredible opportunities here at Dallas Theological Seminary. And, of course, you meet young people that really have convictions. But you also, I think, understand that sometimes when you're late teens heading off to college or heading out into the world, there's a lot of doubt and uncertainty. And so talk about how that mm-hmm. had an impact on your kids.
4: Well, I knew that I wanted my children, when we had them, to attend the Mind Games conferences. My husband and I, Sam, we tried to be really strategic about certain things that we introduce into their lives. And we knew that when the time came, we wanted them to attend a Mind Games conference. We were raising them in a Christian home. We had them at church. They were going to summer camp. But I had begun a ministry and a career in higher education, and I knew my experience going to college really tested my faith, especially on a campus that was not a Christian environment. So I knew that those kiddos needed to have that foundation. And so we made the decision that we were going to get them to a Mind Games conference, which had grown into this wonderful week-long experience for them. And so they were, I think they were 15 and 16 when they attended. And we had to encourage them to go. They weren't super excited initially. In fact, my daughter called it conversion camp. And she said, My parents are sending me to conversion camp. And so we kind of bribed them a little bit. We sent them on solo flights to Dallas, and they went. And they both came back, and they were really quick to say, it's not at all what we expected. And they had a great time. My daughter especially connected with Sue, and she loved hearing her stories. They felt like they were with peers, and it was a safe environment, and they weren't being preached at. They were allowed to ask questions and to delve into the why. And particularly my son, who was very much in the STEM field, he was very interested in science. And he said, we got to explore science and philosophy while upholding our worldview. We were taught how we could do that. And our beliefs were not challenged. We were actually invited into the conversation of what it means to believe and why. And they did talk about watching the movies. And they said, we felt equipped afterwards to... and I've watched them do this, watch a film and understand what is actually the messaging behind the film, the why, how to engage culture. And so they returned, I think, uplifted, and they both went on to have some of their own faith journeys after that. But the Mind Games Conference solidified some of the foundations that they had, that they have today as they walk with the Lord.
2: April, we are so, so grateful that you sent your kids. It was in 2020. The whole world had shut down, but we kept the Mind Games camp going, and it was such a blessing to have them there and to watch their hearts warm up throughout the week. Mm-hmm. And mm-hmm. their cups were right side up to receive.
3: Eventually.
2: what we had to offer. It was just such a wonderful blessing to have them there, and I'm so encouraged to hear the fruit of that week in your lives, and particularly so glad that you and Sam were not disappointed.
1: Well, April, we're going to have to take a break here, but I'm hoping sometime we can get you in studio, because I'd love to talk about all the things going on at Dallas Theological Seminary, but I know you're out of town, but I appreciate you just taking a few minutes to call in and give us your testimony.
4: Yes, well, thank you so much for having me, and I do highly recommend the Mind Games Conference. It was wonderful. Godspeed on your week coming up in June, Boland.
2: Thank you so much.
1: We're going to take a break, and when we come back, we'll get into cost. Is there a scholarship? Yes, there is. Are there some opportunities? And before we're done, I do want to talk about another program that you can use in your church, all of those coming up. But as we are going to a break, perfect time maybe if you want to check this out, to mindgamescamp.com. And that's something where even if you don't have a young person in your sphere of influence, you probably know somebody who does, and you might want to pass the link on to them to know that there is an opportunity coming up June 14th to the 20th right here in the Dallas area. We'll talk more about that right after these important messages.
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3: If you're involved in a church, and I hope you are, how do your spiritual leaders evaluate success? And this leads to another question. What is the biblical measurement of success? Well, Paul answered this question for churches everywhere when he penned his letter to the Thessalonians and wrote these very descriptive words.
4: We always thank God for all of you, making mention of you constantly in our prayers. 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
3: In this prayer of thanksgiving, Paul has given us a clear and concise biblical criteria for measuring maturity in all churches at any moment in history and anywhere in the world.
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0: 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And now, here again is Kirby Anderson.
1: Back once again, if you'd like to join the conversation, maybe you have a question, 1-800-351-1212. Sit back and take some notes. But again, if you know someone that would benefit from the camp, there is still an opportunity for you, and we're giving you a month notice. And that, I think, is why many people said, well, I'd love to know a little bit more about that. That's why we're covering that today. And in studio with us, Ray and Sue Bolin. And Dr. Ray Bolin, let me for just a minute talk about the fact that you and I have both spoken at other conferences, and I'm a firm believer in doing anything you can to prepare young people for college, to prepare young people for a hostile world. When we first joined, there was a little brochure that we had, will your kids go off to college and lose their faith? Yes. So this is not a new phenomenon, but I think the culture has come even more against them. Yeah. But there are some uniquenesses about this Mind Games camp. Can you speak to that?
2: Well, there's a couple of them, Kirby. For one thing, it's getting more difficult to convince young people that this is something they should do or might even want to do. As we even heard just earlier with the caller, her kids weren't that interested in going either. And if it's going to be more than 1 week, 2 weeks, 3 weeks, that's a harder sell for a young person. And our Mind Games is 1 week, and that also means it's probably less than half the cost. So it's a little bit less expensive than the other longer camps. And we're convinced we can accomplish just about everything the longer conferences can. We've got very experienced speakers, very well-qualified people in these various areas that we're presenting on. And we've also been doing it for a very long time. And so there's a lot of familiarity for us. There's a lot of confidence in what we're presenting.
1: Yes. Well, and the age range, I think, is important because those of us around the table are older, but you also have younger people teaching there as well that are close to the age of the students. So in some respects, they get both peers and even grandparents, if you will, speaking to these issues, and that's helpful. And you also don't just speak and leave. You're actually sitting around the tables at breakfast, lunch, and dinner, aren't you?
2: Yeah. In some of the other camps, the students are eating off by themselves. And so it's the students at the tables, but we spread ourselves out around the tables in the cafeteria, and so we're available to students, not just in when during the presentations and Q&A time, but right there at mealtime.
1: Yes. And Sue, I think since we broadcast nationwide, I know that there are people that have come from Alaska, come from Northeast.
3: Mexico.
1: Yeah. there you go. So even out of the country. So the opportunity is great. And some people might say, well, cash is tight, but we do have scholarships for some of the individuals that actually could qualify.
3: Thanks to Interstate Batteries, they have given us some funding for scholarships, and at mindgamescamp.com, there's a link to the online scholarship request form, and we are delighted. We've never had to say no to anyone in the years we've been doing the Mind Games Camp, and so we have been gifted with the money to be able to say, don't let finances get in the way. Of course, we're not able to pay anyone's airfare, but we are able to provide assistance, and we are so grateful for that.
1: And again, I know some that have said, well, we'll drive you there, drop you off, go tour, and then come pick you up. So there's some things in which you can make it a family affair. So again, we have a link to mindgamescamp.com. And if you have questions about that, if you want to follow up or call you, that's a way in which they can do that. But I thought for just a few minutes, some of you might say, well, okay, I don't have a young person going off to college. But we have a number of young people that we're trying to reach, the millennial generation, Generation Y, or now Generation Z. And Ray Bolin, you're Vice President of Vision Outreach, and you came up with this idea years ago that we need to put together a week of a whole, if you will, sermon series, videos, and the rest, which now has the name Periscope. Mm-hmm. And it's a 49-day journey that you can implement in your church, and all of the material that you would need to implement that in your church is online, and we have a link to it on upointofview.net, or you can just go to upperiscope.com. Talk about that, if you mind.
2: Well, we began noticing that there seemed to be less and less interest in what Probe Ministries had to provide. Worldview and apologetics, churches just didn't seem to be that interested. Even our weekend Mind Games conferences, registrations, and scheduling was dropping. And so we contacted the Barna Group, and we asked them to do a survey for us. And I have to understand here, this can get a little confusing. George Barna founded the Barna Group, but he's no longer with them. But
1: right.
2: They still call themselves the Barna Group. So George Barna still does his own surveys and things. And what we wanted to find out is what's the stage of belief of young people in America? I think we had 18 to 29 and 30 to 39, two different age groups. And we were really shocked.
1: Yeah.
2: And that for the most part, Barna has a standard 6 questions they've used to determine if you have a Christian worldview.
1: Mm-hmm.
2: And I might not remember all 6 of them here, but there's a creator God who's still in control today. Jesus lived a sinless life. The Bible is accurate in all it proclaims.
3: Satan
2: is a being, not just an idea. You know the other two?
1: Absolute values.
2: Absolute truth.
1: Yeah.
2: Absolute truth.
1: Right.
2: Anyway, and of our less than about 30% agreed with all 6 of those. When you started adding in other questions about how do you practice your faith, how often do you attend church, how often do you read your Bible, those sorts of things, the number dropped down to 1 in 25. We not only have a Christian worldview, but actually practice it. And now with later surveys that have been done, it's gotten even worse over the years. So with Periscope, the idea is, I love the imagery here, is that as a Christian, you're like a submarine. You're immersed in the culture. You're underwater. And you need something to help you see what's outside of the culture. So the Periscope allows you to see above the water.
1: Mm-hmm.
2: And so the idea, the tagline is see above, live beyond.
1: Right.
2: And so, like I said, it's a 7-week experience, as we've sometimes called it. There's a sermon series. There's a 49-day devotional commentary that you wrote, Kirby wrote. And there's music that goes along with it. And it's simply to help reintroduce churchgoers to this whole concept of a Christian worldview, and that your faith is something you can rely on. It's true. And we now know that there have been hundreds of churches that have put this into practice. Unfortunately, we don't have any statistics to indicate what kind of impact it had on those different churches. We never really put any kind of strategy together concerning that. But the fact that it's been used extensively is very encouraging to us.
1: I just mentioned, too, if you go to the website, you can see how you can have something for the entire church.
2: Yes.
1: We have 7 sample sermons that relate to the book. You also have a place where you could do small group.
2: Mm-hmm.
1: You can actually watch some of the videos. And none of us old people are on the videos. All the young people are relating to other young people about these issues. And in some respects, you've identified what are some of the places where the faith falls off.
2: Mm-hmm.
1: You know, one of those, interesting enough, is Satan. Another one is biblical absolutes. You have most young people say, oh, I believe in God or I believe Jesus. But when it comes to, do I believe that there is a real Satan or demonic? Well, I'm not so sure about that. Do I believe that there are things that are absolutely right and absolutely wrong? And so in some respects, these are really taking what you've identified and Barna has identified and all sorts of other research, Lifeway and a variety of others, and begin to provide some alternatives so that you can show the videos, you can hear the sermons, you can go through the experience. And the good news, it's all on the website now.
2: Mm-hmm.
1: So whereas before you had to contact us and get books and all sorts of things, it's basically plug and play, isn't
2: it?
3: Yeah, and also you can do it as an individual.
1: Yes.
3: You don't have to be part of a small group or part of a church. You can do it on your own.
1: And so, again, I wanted people to know that that's another link there. So if you scroll down, you're going to see something that says Periscope, the 49-day journey. If you click on that, then, first of all, you can watch a video that introduces you to it. You can see some sample videos. You can see some of the small group resources. And I might just also mention, when we come back from the break, Sue, some people might say, okay, I've got all these materials. How can I teach it? You've been videotaping us teaching it, so you can then learn from how to actually produce some of that. So if you find yourself saying, well, I know some young people going off to college or they're going into the world and they might benefit from a Mind Games camp, well, we've given you a link there to mindgamescamp.com. If you are saying, I'd really like to motivate some of the young people in our church with something that has great videos and great material, even music that goes with it as well, I think it was Dove Award-winning artist and things like that, you can go to upperiscope.com, and we'll talk about how to use all that right after these important messages.

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1: Back for a few more minutes. 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We were talking about Mind Games Camp. 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I noticed one of the links don't work, so just type in mindgamescamp.com. You'll get there. And Sue, first of all, you're going to find out that it's June 14th to the 20th. We can talk about cost, talk about the age of the students, but I thought something we didn't mention, and that is we've already talked about Dr. Ray Boland dressing up as a professor. Well, he shows up as a scientist later on, so you do some role play as well. So this isn't just sitting in a lecture hall hearing lectures. There are opportunities for them to go out and play peewee golf or, you know, miniature golf, I guess it is, as well as the pool and all sorts of other things. There are opportunities to just really have a chance to think through that. But also, you use a lot of visuals and you also have role play as well, don't you?
2: We do, because we want to diversify the ways in which we teach. One of the most memorable things we do early on to show them how important it is to have a correct worldview is we ask for volunteers to put on drunk buster goggles. So these are goggles that approximate drunk driving. And so we toss them a ball. We have them do an obstacle course around chairs without anything at all on their face. And then we put them these goggles on, and they realize, you know, now it's double vision, and they're stumbling all over the place. And we're pointing out that you have to have the correct perspective in order to do well in life, and yes, that a biblical perspective is like taking off the drunk. We call them beer goggles, and having that kind of experience kind of brings it home. We talked about age. It's generally starting around age 15 up to about 21, although we've had some highly motivated 14-year-olds who loved it more than anybody, so it depends on the student. In terms of cost, it's $695 for the week, which is a bargain. We're not making a lot of money. Mm-hmm. Actually, we're not making any money on this. We're covering our expenses. But as we mentioned earlier, you know, there is scholarship funding available for that as well. And for the last several years, I've been bringing Probe's GoPro camera. And we're in the process of putting together more and more videos. Actually, Ray and I just finished teaching a year's worth of classes to homeschoolers using the Mind Games topics. And there are 32 of those are on the Probe website. So people can see what we cover during the Mind Games camp at probe.org. So we're really trying to do more and more in terms of video, simply because that's the world we live in now.
1: Again, probe.org. Of course, we talk about mindgames.com and upperiscope.com. So lots of resources. Dr. Ray Boland, let me come to you for just a few minutes, because one of the other things is the real need. If you go to this Periscope link that we have, we talk about this idea of see the threat, cultural captivity. Now, that is all based on the idea that in Colossians 2:8, it says that we should not be taken captive. And yet the evidence that comes from, whether it's Dave Kinneman at the Barna Group or whether it's George Barna at Arizona Christian University, whether it's Lifeway, the Southern Baptist research arm, whether it is some of the people out of Baylor, they're all saying the same thing. We have a generation that has been taken captive by the culture. Fair?
3: Yes. And taken captive to a degree that's never happened before.
1: Right.
3: And by that, I mean, part of the culture is that everybody's entitled to their own perspective on different things, okay? And it's really a faux pas if you try to show somebody that your particular view is correct, because then you're saying the other person's correct and view is incorrect. And that's you just don't do that anymore. And so for a lot of Christians to think about defending their faith, well, they don't want to do that because they don't want to offend people. And so this whole idea of apologetics is just seems like this far off never land. You should never go there. And, you know, as I said earlier, It used to be 1 in 25 actually had a Christian worldview and actually lived it out. Now it's down to about 1 in 100.
1: Yes.
3: And there's not going to be a revival anytime soon if that's the way things continue to go. And how can we entice someone into the concept of trusting Jesus when you don't really even believe that much of it yourself?
1: Mm-hmm.
3: Did Jesus live a sinless life? Well, if you don't think that, well, then what's the point of Jesus? We're really in a point of crisis, and it's not getting any better. It's getting worse, and we're here as Probe to try to fight that. We're fighting uphill. We have hordes coming down at us, but we continue to struggle, and we'll continue it until we can't do it anymore.
1: What I think is so interesting, Sue, is we sometimes talk about the fact that a lot of this evidence is coming our direction. We've already this year done two different interviews on archaeology, and we have a third one coming up very soon. And that's because so much of the evidence for the Christian faith is coming our direction. Looking at your husband here, all the evidence coming from intelligent design. And again, I might commend to people to go and see the film that Discovery Institute has put together. Mm-hmm. The Story of Everything, because whether you go to one of these films, whether you read one of these books, whether you listen to some of the things at Probe Ministries or at Point of View or at the Colson Center or wherever it might be, the evidence is coming our direction. So at a time when we have more evidence for our faith, we also see more young people leaving the faith because they don't believe in it. And we need to make that connection, don't we?
2: We do. And we need to live out the difference that the indwelling Christ makes in how we think and how we live. And so it's so important to have to live an authentically biblical life that where people can see that there's something different about us as opposed to being shaped by the culture around us. We are grateful to have the opportunity to have done this for over 50 years with you, friend Kirby. Although, as Ray said, we're going an uphill battle, but as in the words of Mother Teresa, God has not called us to success, but to faithfulness. And so we are seeking to be faithful, and we're so grateful for the opportunity to make this available to people at Mind Games, at Periscope, on our website, even through Point of View Radio.
1: So again, I rattled off a lot of the websites, mm-hmm. and you're going to say, okay, can I keep these in my head? Go to pointofview.net. Under Sue Bolin, that one will take you to probe.org. And then if you scroll down under Ray Bolin, that one will take you to Mind Games Camp. Mm-hmm. And the one under that will take you to Periscope. So even though we've pointed you to three different websites, when in doubt, just go to probe.org and you'll find everything you need to go, to find there. And again, if you would like to see some of the videos, you can go to YouTube. Some of them are out there, and I've seen some of them from various conferences and things of that nature. So take the time to find those as well. Well, I want to say, both of you, thank you for coming in for today. And I want to say thank you for listening to Point of View. If you found yourself saying, okay, I really would like to know a little bit more, we have all sorts of links on the website. A link to the interview we did last hour on Celebrating God, Our Founder, which is Cynthia Scott. If you'd like to know more about all of the resources we made available to you on the website, simply go to pointofview.net. I think you'll find all of that very helpful. Just before we wind down for today, let me first of all say again, thanking to Megan, all the work she does as an engineer. Steve, thank you for producing the program. Look forward to seeing you tomorrow right here on Point of View.
4: The Bible tells us not to worry. And yet, there is a lot of worrying stuff in our world today. 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God gives us a next step. 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And that is why Point of View has relaunched our Pray for America movement, a series of weekly emails to guide you in prayer for our nation. 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
8: 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A powerful spring storm system swept through Corpus Christi, bringing intense winds and heavy rain that left tens of thousands of AEP Texas customers in the dark across multiple counties. Power outages are being reported this morning in Rockport, Beeville, Aransas Pass, Gregory, Portland, Sinton, Port Aransas, Kingsville, and other areas after this morning's rain. The Corpus Christi District bore the brunt of the storm's impact, with roughly 16,250 customers still experiencing power outages as of early this morning. AEP Texas crews have been working around the clock since the storm hit, focusing on restoring power as quickly and safely as possible. If you are without power, go to outagemap.aeptexas.com and check the status. And now for a look at your forecast. Today, cloudy with a high of 87, winds out of the north-northeast at 10 to 20 miles an hour. Tonight, a few clouds and a low of 67, winds out of the north-northeast at 10 to 20 miles an hour. 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
1: Do you ever wish you had more faith? 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I wish I could believe you're in control. I wish I could believe that you have my best in mind. But help me in my unbelief. If you struggle with faith and want to learn how to get more, stay with me.
0: God is scanning the earth right now, looking for men and women whose hearts are completely His, so He can work through them in extraordinary ways. 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He takes us to Luke chapter 9 and shows us that the problem most believers have isn't a shortage of faith, it's an unclear view of Christ. And when you see Jesus for who He really is, you can take steps of faith you never thought possible. 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
1: Please open your Bibles to Luke chapter 9. We're going to look at some verses.

anyone is ashamed of me and my words, the Son of Man will be ashamed of him when he comes in his glory and in the glory of the Father and of the holy angels. I tell you the truth, some who are standing here will not taste death before they see the kingdom of God. So do you understand what Jesus is calling? This is the baseline for followers. If anyone will come after me, the word says he must. I must deny myself. That means my life's not about me, my agenda, my future, everything I can do. I need to take up my cross. It's an instrument of death. And I'm going to obey. And so there's the calling to radical faith. What he's going to teach them is, you don't need a lot of faith. What you need is to clarify the objective of your faith. If you could ever see Jesus for who he is, how good, how kind, how powerful, how trustworthy, how loving, how much he wants for you. If you could ever see God for who he really is, you don't need hardly any faith. It'd be easy to do whatever he says. So what we're going to see is he's going to take his three disciples who will have the primary leadership roles in the church after he leaves, and he's going to give them a private moment with him to clarify the object of their faith, who he really is. And then he's going to have a public moment where all the other disciples see, and those who've had this experience, and then I've got an illustration that'll bring it home. Pick it up with me in verse 28. Notice it says, about 8 days after Jesus said this, he took Peter, John, and James with him, and he went up into a mountain to pray. And as he was praying, the appearance of his face changed, and his clothes became as bright as a flash of lightning. Two men, Moses and Elijah, appeared in glorious splendor talking with Jesus. They spoke about his departure, which he was about to bring to fulfillment at Jerusalem. Peter and his companions were very sleepy, but when they became fully awake, they saw his glory and the two men standing with him. As the men were leaving Jesus, Peter said to him, "Master, it's good for us to be here. Let us put up three shelters, one for you, one for Moses, and one for Elijah." He didn't know what he was saying. I can identify with that. While he was speaking, a cloud appeared and enveloped them, and they were afraid as they entered the cloud. And a voice came from the cloud saying, "This is my Son whom I've chosen. Listen to him." What happened? It's near the end of his ministry. Why? Jesus knows they're going to have to believe. And it's not about how much faith. It's the object of their faith. Do you understand what God's doing? He's letting these three guys see who Jesus is. And when you see who he really is, then what we'll watch later is doing what he says in all that heart. He's God. Well, after they have this experience, they're going to go down the mountain. And as they go down the mountain, I want you to notice the author is letting us know these are connected. When the voice had spoken, they found Jesus alone. The disciples kept this to themselves and told no one at the time what they had seen. Then notice the time marker again. The next day. The next day. All this goes together. When they came down from the mountain, a large crowd met him. And a man in the crowd called out, "Teacher, I beg you, look at my son, for he's my only child." A spirit seizes him and suddenly he screams and it throws him into convulsions so that he foams at the mouth. "I begged your disciples to drive it out, but they could not." Why? What's Jesus say? What's the text say? Look in your Bible. "Oh, unbelieving and perverse generation," Jesus replied, "how long shall I stay with you and put up with you? Bring your son to me." Even while the boy was coming, the demon threw him to the ground in a convulsion. But Jesus rebuked the evil spirit, healed the boy, and gave him back to his father. And they were all amazed at what? The greatness of God. And while everyone was marveling what Jesus did, he said to his disciples, "Listen carefully to what I'm about to tell you." He's setting them up. Look, there's going to be challenges. The Son of Man is going to be betrayed into the hands of men. But they didn't understand what this meant. It was hidden from them. So they didn't grasp it. And they were afraid to ask him about it. He's preparing them for his leaving. And he's giving them promises. And how did he heal the boy? Did he touch him? What did he do? He spoke. "You can trust my word. There's power in my word." Some of the other gospel writers give this account and say this kind only comes out by prayer and fasting. It's not that there's some little magical thing that happens when you fast. When people fast, they say that spiritual food and attention with God is more important than my physical food. And as they fast, as they meet and spend extended time with God, it gets clarified who God really is. And that's how you trust him. You don't need a lot of faith. You need a

0: crystal clear object of your faith. Let me give you an example. Okay, let's pretend this is a bridge, okay? And from here over to there is a span. Let's make it 100 feet since it doesn't look that scary from here. And then you got to pretend. Will you guys pretend with me on this one? Looking down, it's 1,000 feet. And there's alligators in there and piranha. You'd probably die from the fall, but if you don't, they're going to get you, all right? Here's how we tend to think about faith. We think about faith as, okay, there's a bridge that crosses it, and it's God's known will for you to cross the bridge. And we think there's only a few people, like a spiritual Indiana Jones, who can do it. And we visualize this as sort of one of those rickety, you know, bridges like we've seen in the Indiana Jones, and it's made with vines, and, you know, about every third board is broken or looks old, but there's some, there's a few, there's the proud, there's people who have more faith than us, and they go bum, ba, bum, and ooh, and oh, they almost fall, and then they make it through, and they give, and it's through. They're the awesome Christians, and we think, I could never be like that. And that's how we think about it. I mean, it's Hudson Taylor and Charles Spurgeon and, you know, you name your spiritual hero. Nothing could be farther from what the Bible teaches. What the Bible teaches is you're right here. There's a 1,000 feet drop. And there's alligators, and there's real danger, and there's real cost, and there's piranha, and there's a bridge. You look at the bridge. You say to yourself, wow. Those are 3 feet steel girders. Not only that, but this thing spans, and it's got concrete 4 feet wide. It's 12 feet wide. Has railings on both sides. Now, is it a 1,000-foot drop? Yeah. Are there real alligators? Yeah. Would this bridge hold me? My lands, this bridge would hold a truck. It's not a big deal to walk across this thing. God is going to ask some of you on this day to take a radical step of faith. Some of you in relationships that you know are ungodly, but because of your security, you're afraid to break them off. Some of you have addictions that are holding you up and people don't know about it, or the people that you love do, and you're unwilling to come clean. Some of you have been holding on to your future. A great many of you statistically are holding on to your money. Some of you have had a dream in your heart about what God could really do through you, but, I mean, the implications, the moment you get to that, you think, oh, that might mean, and you withdraw. Now, I'm not telling you there aren't real alligators. I'm not telling you it might not be very fearful. And I'll probably guarantee it'll get more difficult before it gets better. But you can keep living the try hard, come to church, be religious, ask God to make your life work out, frustration life that is the average Christian experience all across America. Or you can join an army of real Christ followers who have dislocated hearts, broken spirits, take radical steps of faith. And when God sees faith, supernatural power occurs. And what we have in the church today is primarily what people who believe personally in Jesus, the great majority that I assume whose sins are actually forgiven and his spirit actually lives in them, what we see is what they can do with their energy, their time, playing it safe, as long as God doesn't ask anything too big or too scary. And my experience is that Microsoft and HP and eBay take greater steps of faith to build something for profit than the average church that has a bridge over troubled water named Jesus, who raised from the dead and dwells in you. And God called us together to become not a group of people that we measure by how many people show up, but by what kind of people leave with what kind of faith that are impacting our homes and our lives. And it's a journey and it's difficult, but it's in all that pain and struggle and difficulty that you experience God. Not hear about him, not try hard, experience things that you can't explain.
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0: Now, as the text goes on, you'll notice that these disciples, you know, Peter, John, James, this near the end of the ministry, they've left homes. They're being ridiculed. Jesus is a marked man. There's assassination plots. This is not a safe person to hang around and follow. And so, I mean, they're in. So, three things occur. One is an argument among them about who's the greatest. Second is they find out some other group that's using Jesus' name and doing ministry. And basically they say, Master, you know, have you heard about this? These other people are, you know, they're not even on our super duper little team. Now you don't want them around. And then the third thing that happens is they're on their way to Jerusalem and they need to go through Samaria. And the Samaritans and Jews had real conflict. And so John and James, who really now believe, they've experienced great power, they say, Lord, do you want us to call fire down from the sky and take care of this village? You know, boom, boom, you know, I mean, they're experiencing real supernatural power. And the dangers when you get very, very committed to the Lord Jesus are three. One is comparison, and it's the misuse of position. At the heart of all walking with God is humility. You don't need to compare yourself with anyone and what they're doing and what God made them to do, what he's called them to do, or how he's using them. The second danger is exclusivity. That's the misuse of privilege. You know, they're not in our group. They're not in our denomination. They're not our campus ministry. They don't look at everything just the way, you know, we're the ones that God's going to use. You would be surprised who God uses that don't fit some of your categories, who really love God and the truth of his word. And the third is zeal, is the misuse of power. And so I just say that to some of you that you're sitting here today and you're thinking, I was just wondering when someone was going to say this in this church. Man, you know what? If people gave like I gave, if they served like I served, if they shared like I shared, why don't these other people get on board? I mean, it's a private thought. It's a judgmental thought. And it produces an experience that when we meet you, if it bubbles up to the surface, that's not all that attractive. And it's that kind of conversation where you criticize other churches or other ministries. And it's that kind where God does some things, and if you're not careful, you can get carried away with the experience instead of with the Lord. And then I want to just let you read, follow along, because he says there is a cost, and we need to look at this before we close. And the cost, he says, is threefold. As they, verse 57, as they were walking along a road, a man said to him, I'll follow you. Remember Jesus said, we start out with, follow me, deny yourself, pick up your cross. This guy raises his hand, I'll follow you wherever you go. And Jesus replied, the foxes have holes and the birds of the air have nests, but the Son of Man has no place to lay his head. Translation, you can't hang on to stuff. You want to follow me? We travel light. You can't hang on to stuff. Materialism, locations, I am your security. There is no other security but me. Anything I give you along the way, hold it loosely, enjoy it deeply, share it lovingly. Next man comes up and Jesus said to him, follow me. But the man replied, Lord, first let me go bury my father. Jesus said, let the dead bury their own dead, but you go and proclaim the kingdom of God. It's an interesting cultural issue I can't develop. It wasn't that he was being harsh with this man. But what he was really saying is you can't hang on to people. There can't be any higher relationship than your relationship with Jesus. It can't be your wife, can't be your husband, can't be your kids, can't be your grandparents. God is gracious. He'll provide for those things. But we can't say to God, I'll do whatever you want inside this box. I had an experience, a situation with someone that had great gift and great opportunity. And his wife said to me, well, I can't live more than 30 minutes from my kids. Well, that's a real little box. I just wonder if being in the center of God's will with him radically transforming your life might have a better impact and a deeper relationship on your kids than telling God what he can and can't do and how far or how close you got to be to him. The third test, as we pick it up, is Jesus, still another, said, I'll follow you, Lord, but first let me go back and say goodbye to my family. And Jesus said, no man who puts his hand to the plow and looks back is fit for service in the kingdom of God. And the cost here is you can't hang on to the past. I remember vividly when we stepped out and said, okay, God, we're going to take living on the edge to do teaching and discipleship, not the organizational side of life, not all the various other things, but that's going to be the focus. And it was like, well, but wait a second. And what we knew is in the first 30 days, if God didn't radically show up, we'd have $150,000 debt because of some circumstances a bit beyond our control. And we were committed not to go into debt. So what we knew was in 30 days, living on the edge would be over. Well, doesn't God have the right? I mean, he starts things. Can he stop things? Now, guess what? Didn't have any backers, no plan B, no deep pockets, radical step of faith. And we focused on what God called us and made us to do. And a fellow said to another fellow who said to another fellow to other people I didn't meet, and they came up with about $500,000 to take to the listening audience who matched it by over $600,000. And God was our venture capitalist that relaunched the ministry. God can do whatever he wants. He can start it, he can stop it. But it's one thing to say a ministry is his. It's one thing to say your family is his. It's one thing to say, oh God, my money is yours. Well, when he taps you on the shoulder and says, I'd like to have it right now for a while. And I'll never forget, Teresa said, you know, whatever God ever chooses to do, we will know it had nothing to do with us. It's his. It's a radical step of faith. Now, was I afraid? Absolutely. / terrified. And I'm thinking, you know, I'm going to need a job here. Not only did we not have any money for the ministry to go on, is when I stepped out, you know, I used to have this job being the president of this thing. It, you know, paid pretty good and had a global platform. And it wasn't like it was a lousy thing to do. It was really privileged. But it's obeying. See, at the end of the day, that's faith is a coin. And when you flip the coin over, it says, obey. And it's just trusting him to the point where you just do what he says. And there's a supernatural life awaiting you. The final point is that you can't walk on water unless you get out of the boat. And as you continue to read in chapter 10, what you'll find is Jesus, after this message, the crowd is bigger than the 12, and he sends 72 people, two by two, out to do what he asked them to do. And he gives them power to do it. And then he says, don't take an extra bag. Don't take an extra purse. In fact, he says, I want you to go with nothing. Why? What's he teaching them? I want you to trust me. I want you to trust me. You go to a town, and if they're responsive, God will have someone there, and you stay with that one group. Don't do any, you know, jazzing around and having people comparing. You know, I'll take care of you. Don't even take a purse. Don't even take any money. And then in verse 17 of chapter 10, you might even scan down there. There, God does things beyond their wildest dreams. And the last verse is this picture of what happens. The 72 returned with joy and said, Lord, even the demons submit to us in your name. And listen to this. This is my picture of what I would love Jesus to look down on us in the Bay Area. I saw Satan fall like lightning from heaven. Wouldn't it be great to see the intricacies and the evil of the Bay Area, and Jesus looked down on our little time together with other churches and Christians here and say, I see Satan falling like lightning from heaven. I've given you authority to trample snakes and scorpions and to overcome the power of the enemy. Nothing will harm you. However, do not rejoice that the spirits submit to you, but rejoice that your names are written in heaven. And then I love this. To me, this is where it's all at. At that time, Jesus, full of joy through the Holy Spirit, said, I praise you, Father, Lord of heaven and earth, because you have hidden these things from the wise and the learned and have revealed them to little children. Yes, Father, for this was your good pleasure. Jesus is really happy. And he did it through very ordinary people like us. What's it look like for you to take a radical step of faith? Is it becoming the man of your house spiritually? Is it giving God the first 20 or 30 minutes and saying, you know, we went through that Romans 12 thing, I did it for a while, but I'm gonna meet with you? Is it launching a ministry? Is it going public and saying, you know, I've never been baptized. You know, I'm sort of a secret agent Christian, or maybe it's I'm gonna give the first portion of my money. I need to get in the game and trust God with my finances. Maybe it's I'm gonna break up a relationship or an addiction. I don't know what it is. But I'll tell you, there's a thick bridge that will hold you and love you and restore you. Because the eyes of the Lord are going to and fro throughout the whole earth. And he's searching for a man, for a woman, for a student who would stand in the gap before him for the Lamb.
1: 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The real question is the object of your faith. 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
2: So how about you? 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You know what I mean. What area of your life do you know in your heart of hearts God wants you to step out? Is it in your marriage? Is it in going public with your faith at work? Is it in a personal area that you heard or we talked about in the message today? What's it look like in your life to step out and walk by faith? Have you got it in your mind? See, the goal of our time together isn't that you learn about faith. It's that you take one step, a specific step of trust, and then God, He's going to show up in your life. Now, let me ask you a second question. What's the biggest barrier to you taking that step? What person, what fear, what financial issue, what's looming out there that keeps you from doing what you know God wants you to do? Remember the words of Jesus. You can't hang on to people. You can't hang on to things. You can't hang on to your past. The safest, best place in all the world is to walk by faith. Will you covenant with me right now to take a baby step of radical faith and then say, oh God, don't let me sink, and then watch Him work?
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9: Now don't tell me that you have faith if you do not obey. And you have to obey even when you don't understand. Noah had not seen a flood, but he had a word, and he obeyed. True faith is more than intellectual belief. It is belief with legs on it. Noah was a man of faith, and therefore he prepared an ark to the saving of his family. Some of you are going to lose your children because your faith is a mere intellectual faith, a mere doctrinal faith. It is not a practical living faith that is obeying God, and your children see the difference.
8: Welcome to Love Worth Finding, featuring the powerful truth of the gospel found in the practical lessons of Adrian Rogers. The Bible examines the importance of household salvation. One of the greatest examples of this is Noah, whose unsinkable faith in God saved his family from the great flood. If you have your Bible, turn to the book of Hebrews, chapter 11. We'll begin in verse 7 as Adrian Rogers shares more about Captain Noah and his unsinkable faith.
9: I cannot overemphasize the importance of faith. We meet one another in the hallways and we say, "How are you feeling?" Perhaps we ought to be saying, "How are you faithing?" May I ask you that question today? How is your faith? What is the state of your faith? We're going to learn some wonderful things about faith in one short verse today, Hebrews chapter 11, verse 7. Look at it. By faith, Noah, being warned of God of things not seen as yet, moved with fear, prepared an ark to the saving of his house, by the which he condemned the world and became heir of the righteousness which is by faith. Now we're going to camp right there and tell you that I do believe, and I hope you believe, that the story of Noah and the ark is not myth. It is true history. As a matter of fact, historians tell us, archaeologists and anthropologists tell us, in all of the great groupings of the world in ancient history, there is a flood story. Now, of course, the Bible has it accurately, and other histories have been corrupted and mismanaged. But they all root in a literal fact. Proof that the flood literally existed is that Jesus believed it. Jesus said in Matthew 24, verse 37, "But as the days of Noah were, so shall also the coming of the Son of Man be." If Jesus believed it, I have no difficulty believing in the flood, the time of Noah. And to this generation, I want to say we swagger at our technological advance, but someone has pointed out that while amateurs built the ark, professionals built the Titanic. Tell us something. Now, Noah may have been an amateur in ark building, but he was certainly a technologically advanced spiritually as he trusted the Lord. There are some great, great ideas and truths about faith here in this chapter of Hebrews chapter 11 and verse 7 as we're talking about champions of faith. There are four things I want to lay on your heart about Noah's faith. And I pray, God, that they will buoy your faith, to keep your faith afloat, help you to have an unsinkable faith in treacherous days, because that's exactly what Noah had, and it made him a champion of faith. Now, the first thing I want you to notice is what I'm going to call the warning his faith believed. The warning his faith believed. Look in verse 7, by faith, Noah, being warned of God, of things not seen as yet. Now, God warned Noah of the flood, but he'd never seen a flood. Do you know what? Noah had never even seen rain. Look, if you will, in Genesis chapter 2, verses 5 and 6. It tells of the time before the flood. And it says, and every plant of the field before it was in the earth, and every herb of the field before it grew, for the Lord God had not caused it to rain upon the earth. And there was not a man to till the ground. But there went up a mist from the earth and watered the whole face of the ground. Before the flood, it did not rain. The idea of rain was foreign to Noah's mind, much less any kind of a flood. God watered the earth by springs and by rivers and by evaporation and condensation and dew. And some Bible scholars believe that there was a great canopy over the earth that maintained a constant temperature, like a giant greenhouse. And so Noah is warned of God of something he has never, ever seen before. It was a warning from the Word. He had the Word of God. Now, again, I want to remind you of a verse that we will mention many times in our study on faith here in Hebrews chapter 11, and it is Romans chapter 10, verse 17, which says, faith comes by hearing, and hearing by the Word of God. Without a word from God, you cannot have faith. Faith is not a leap in the dark. It is a step into God's light. You must hear from God. We'll say it many times in this study, you do not name it and claim it. You believe it and receive it because God has named it and you claim it. That's very important. You do not name it and claim it. You believe it and receive it because God has named it and you claim it. God does the naming, you do the claiming. That brings us back to Hebrews chapter 11, verse 1, which describes faith. Now, faith is the substance of things hoped for and the evidence of things not seen. I want to remind you one more time that the word hope here does not mean maybe, perhaps, or I wish, but hope means bedrock assurance. The Bible calls hope an anchor of the soul. Now, you don't put an anchor in a cloud bank. You think of it. Hope is an anchor of the soul. It is solid. And the word substance here, substance, something beneath us that we can stand upon. Where do you get this assurance, this bedrock assurance called hope? From the Word of God. God speaks. Now, that's very interesting. You say, Pastor, I cannot have faith like Noah had unless I have a word from God. How does God communicate that word to me? I'm glad you asked that question. Well, let me try to clear it up. God communicates His word two ways. First of all, there is what we call the written word. That's the word logos, logos. That's the 66 books of the Bible, the Word of God. Over and over again, the Bible is called the Word of God. That means the total revelation of God. But there's another word that is translated word, and it's rhema, R-H-E-M-A, rhema, or rhema, however you choose to pronounce it. And this rhema, or rhema, means an utterance. That is not merely the written word, and I don't deprecate the written word. I don't fail to appreciate the written word. But you're going to find out that a rhema is a word from the Word, a word that God communicates personally to your heart. A personal word from God, a rhema from God. Let me give you a verse where that word is used, and it is translated word. Ephesians chapter 6 and verse 17, take the helmet of salvation and the sword of the Spirit, which is the rhema of God. That's what Jesus did when Satan tempted Jesus in the wilderness. Jesus took a word from the Word, used it as a sword, and said, it is written, man shall not live by bread alone, but by every word that proceedeth out of the mouth of God. Take that, Satan. He used the word as a sword. That's the sword of the Spirit, the rhema of God. You know, some people are so superstitious about the Bible. Have you ever seen a B-grade movie when a vampire's coming, somebody gets a Bible and says, back, back, back. like leather and paper and black print. No. The truth of the Bible is where faith comes from. And when God takes the truth of the Bible and makes that truth to you, when you get a personal word from the Word that applies to you in a situation, God is speaking to you, then you're going to find faith engendered in your heart. Did you know that God speaks today? God has His written word once and for all settled. But then God speaks to your own personal heart. And when God speaks to your heart personally and you have a rhema from God, that's when you find faith growing in your heart and in your life. Big, plain, and straight, you have to hear from God in order to have faith. Romans 10:14, ask a good question. Put it down and let me read it to you. How then shall they call on Him in whom they have not believed? And how shall they believe in Him of whom they have not heard? And how shall they hear without a preacher? That is, you have to hear in order to believe. But let me sharpen the focus a little bit more. This verse, Romans 10:14, says, how shall they believe in Him of whom they have not heard? That's my translation I'm reading from today, King James. But that can be sharpened. The New American Standard says, how shall they believe in Him whom they've not heard? Now listen, you say, what's the difference, Pastor? Listen to this. One says, how shall they believe in Him of whom they have not heard? And that's, of course, a possible translation. But it literally says, how shall they believe in Him whom they've not heard? You see, you hear God. In order to believe Him, you don't just hear about Him. You hear Him. Now, I can preach Christ today. But if all you hear is Adrian, then so what? You must hear God, not that I'm God, but God takes His word and God will speak to your heart. You have a rhema, a word from the Word. God is speaking to you. That's the reason the Apostle Paul said in 2 Timothy chapter 1 and verse 12, I know whom I have believed. He didn't say I know in whom I have believed. I've believed Him. Faith is believing God. You must have faith that hears God. Now, let me say this about this faith now that Noah had, the faith that he received. It resulted in fear. Look at it in verse 7. By faith, Noah, being warned of God of things not seen as yet, he'd never seen it rain, moved with fear, prepared an ark. Do you see that? He was moved with fear. Now, some people say, I don't believe in a religion based on fear. Bible religion is based on fear. Fear is the foundation of faith. Now, do you know what is wrong with this generation today? May I tell you in a sentence, there's no fear of God in this generation. I'm going to read an extended passage of Scripture from Romans chapter 3. I'm going to begin in verse 10 and I'm going to read through verse 18. And I want you to listen to this description that I'm going to read to you. And I want you to compare it with society today in America. Listen to it. As it is written, there's none righteous, no, not one. There's none that understandeth. There's none that seeketh after God. They are all gone out of the way. They are together become unprofitable. There's none that doeth good, no, not one. Their throat is an open sepulcher. With their tongues they have used deceit. The poison of asps is under their lips, whose mouth is full of cursing and bitterness. Their feet are swift to shed blood. Destruction and misery are in their ways, and the way of peace they have not known. And now verse 18. There is no fear of God before their eyes. All of the above is a description of a generation that does not fear God. Now put this verse down. Jeremiah chapter 2 verse 19. Thine own wickedness shall correct thee, and thy backsliding shall reprove thee. Now God doesn't have to judge us, we judge ourselves. Listen, thine own wickedness shall correct thee, and thy backsliding shall reprove thee. Know therefore, and see that it is an evil thing and bitter, that thou hast forsaken the Lord thy God, and that my fear is not in thee, saith the Lord of hosts. When Noah believed God, he feared God. Listen, fear and faith are inseparably linked together. Fear sees God's power and God's holiness and God's justice. Faith sees God's loving kindness, God's grace, and God's mercy. Therefore, the fear of God is not a cringing dread of God. It is love on its knees. I want to mention to you 9 things that the fear of God will do for you. 9 things. I'm going to give you the scriptures very quickly. And here's the lead scripture. Proverbs 22 verse 4. By humility and fear of the Lord are riches and honor and life. Now let me mention some of the riches, the honor and the life that comes by fear. First of all, godly living. Proverbs 16:6. By mercy and truth, iniquity is purged, and by the fear of the Lord, men depart from evil. By the fear of the Lord, men depart from evil. Therefore, godly living. Number 2, godly knowledge. Proverbs 1:7. The fear of the Lord is the beginning of knowledge, but fools despise wisdom and destruction. Next, godly wisdom. Proverbs 9:10. The fear of the Lord is the beginning of wisdom. Godly contentment. Proverbs 15 verse 16. Better is little with the fear of the Lord than great treasure and trouble therewith. Next, godly worship. Psalm 5:7. But as for me, I will come into thy house in the multitude of thy mercy, and in thy fear will I worship toward thy holy temple. This morning we ought to be worshiping God in his fear. And godly salvation comes through fear. Psalm 85 verse 9. Surely his salvation is nigh unto them that fear him, that glory may dwell in our land. And godly confidence is in the fear of the Lord. Proverbs 14 verse 26. In the fear of the Lord is strong confidence, and his children shall have a place of refuge. Godly insight comes from the fear of the Lord. Psalm 25 verse 14. The secret of the Lord is with them that fear him, and he will show them his covenant. Godly deliverance comes from the fear of the Lord. Psalm 33 verses 18 and 19. Behold, the eye of the Lord is upon them that fear him, upon them that hope in his mercy, to deliver their soul from death and to keep them alive in famine. Now, in my study, I found many more verses that dealt with the amenities and the felicities and the blessings of fear. Noah was a man of faith because he feared the Lord. Listen to it again. By faith, Noah, being warned of God of things not seen as yet, moved with fear, prepared an ark. The mark of a society on its last legs is when there is no fear of God. Now, God gave Noah a word of warning. But now here's the second thing I want you to see. Not only the warning that his faith believed, but I want you to see the work that his faith achieved. Having heard from God, he got busy. Now look again in Hebrews 11 and verse 7. By faith, Noah, being warned of God of things not seen as yet, moved with fear, prepared an ark. He went to work. Now, the Bible teaches that faith without works is dead. James 2 verse 20. But wilt thou not know, O vain man, that faith without works is dead? God told Noah to build an ark, and Noah obeyed. The word believe comes from an old English word, bylive. What we really believe, we live by. Now, don't tell me that you have faith if you do not obey. And you have to obey even when you don't understand. Noah had not seen a flood, but he had a word, and he obeyed. Warren Wiersbe, a great Bible teacher, said, faith is obeying God in spite of circumstances or consequences. Now, if you work without faith, that is presumption. If you have faith without work, that is pretense. Faith and work is power. Faith without works is dead. True faith is more than intellectual belief. It is belief with legs on it. It's not what you eat. It's what you digest that makes you strong. It's not what you gain. It's what you save that makes you rich. It's not what you read, but what you remember that makes you learned. It's not what you preach, but what you practice that makes you a true believer in the Lord Jesus Christ. Noah was a man of faith, and therefore he prepared an ark. And he prepared an ark to the saving of his family. Some of you are going to lose your children because your faith is a mere intellectual faith, a mere doctrinal faith. It is not a practical living faith that is obeying God, and your children see the difference. Two men in the Bible who are contrasted in my mind. One is Noah, and the other is Lot. Lot is one of the most miserable creatures in the Bible, and yet he was a saved man. You can read about Lot in Genesis chapter 19. Lot moved into Sodom, the most vile, wicked city on the face of the earth, and he pitched his tent toward Sodom, soon became ingratiated with the people of Sodom, began to live in the fellowship of the Sodomites. I got a place in the political office there in Sodom. God told Lot, and God warned Lot as God had warned Noah. God said, I'm going to destroy this place, Lot. Get your children, get your family, get out of here. Just as God had warned Noah to get his family. The Bible says that Lot, this backslidden, miserable, so-called Christian, went witness to his sons-in-law. They laughed at him. They mocked him because they'd seen the way that he lived. He got his wife. The angel said, get your wife and get out of here and flee. Lot's wife was so filled with her love for that wicked, vile, worldly city that she turned around and was destroyed, turned into a pillar of salt. He took his daughters up into the mountains. And there Lot became drunk and had an incestuous relationship with his daughters. Can you imagine that? Lot had a saved soul, but he lost his family. I don't want to go to heaven without all my children and my grandchildren. Friend, I want all of my children in the ark. Noah, moved with fear, prepared an ark to the saving of his household. Now, friend, listen to me. The religion that does not begin at home does not begin. Have you ever heard anybody say, well, you know, my loved ones are the hardest ones to witness to? You're not telling on them, you're telling on you. You know why they're the hardest ones to witness to? Because they know you. They know you. Many of us need to go and say, would you forgive me for the life that I've lived in front of you? And don't even witness to them. Just say, would you have forgive me? Just forgive me. I'm a Christian, but I've been a poor example. They'll be watching you for a while. They say, yeah, sure, I forgive you. Then later on, you come back and say, would you forgive me for something else? Well, now what do you want me to forgive you for? I haven't shared with you the most important thing on earth to me. Would you forgive me for not sharing Jesus with you? I just give you an open door to share the Lord Jesus Christ with your loved ones. Noah had faith, and that faith was there for the saving of his household.
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16: Cattle close mostly lower, grains and cotton higher. I'm Kerry Martin with Closing Markets on the Texas Farm Bureau Radio Network. Cattle futures took a roller coaster ride to kick off the trading week on Monday. We ended mostly lower. However, we were trading higher throughout most of the session until news broke that the Trump administration will temporarily reduce tariffs on beef imports from Brazil. After that news broke, most things headed lower. We closed out lower on live cattle, all except the spot June contract. It was up 50 cents, closing at 249.40. Everything else lower, with August down 55, 243.55. Feeder cattle lower across the board. August feeders down $1.92, 362.30. September feeders down 207 at 360.15. The disconnect between futures and cash continues. We set new records again last week. We sold a lot of cattle as well. Packers bought 107,000 head on the negotiated cash fed cattle market last week at record high prices. Texas and Kansas cattle topped out at 258. In the north, live sales topping at 260, dress sales as high as 405, setting new records once again. Corn and wheat both closed higher. May corn up 4.5 at 460 and 3/4. September corn up 4, 481 and 3/4. July Kansas City wheat up 10.5, closing at 686.25. July Chicago wheat up 15, closing at 634 a bushel. Cotton strongly higher, with the July contract up 304 points, 87.77. December cotton up 194, closing at 87.40. In the energy markets, June natural gas up 16 cents, 291. June West Texas crude up 281, 98.23 a barrel.
17: He may be breaking out that really big checkbook. I'm Danny Moffitt on the Texas Farm Bureau Radio Network. Elon Musk is proposing a new semiconductor production facility to be built outside of College Station. That massive chip-making facility would be boasting a $55 billion price tag. On June 3rd, the county commissioners in Grimes County will be considering the property tax abatement he's requesting for that facility. If all phases are constructed, it would end up being a total of $119 billion. This would be the world's largest chip manufacturing plant. While Austin's Tesla factory would host some of the related operations, the new factory will be devoted to chip design and development that will lead his AI and other Musk companies. The proposed site would be at the Givens Creek Reservoir and the surrounding areas. That's one of several sites he's considering for the facility. In Central Texas and Bell County, 11 men have been arrested in a three-day sting operation for men soliciting sex from minors online. There have been four active-duty military members among the suspects. The U.S. Army Criminal Investigations Division has been assisting in that operation. While the specific charges vary, all suspects were reportedly engaging in explicit conversation with decoys. They were posing as children between the ages of 13 and 16. Authorities say it was a cooperation among federal, state, and local law enforcement agencies to combat human trafficking. Several of those arrested are from Fort Hood and others from the Belton and Killeen areas. Governor Abbott activated the state emergency resources yesterday morning as storms with winds up to 70 miles an hour and large hail marched through much of the state during our Mother's Day. Storms were in west, north, east, central, and south Texas. The storms are now exiting out into the Gulf and eastward into Louisiana. Yesterday morning, there was a ground stop at DFW International and at Love Field for a short while, and then DFW International was under a ground delay until last night. DFW International posted 739 delays yesterday, 100 delays at Love Field. There was golf ball-sized hail and larger reported in Eastland and Erath counties. The PBR World Finals wrapped up their part at the Cowtown Coliseum yesterday. They'll be moving to the Dickies Arena in Fort Worth starting Thursday. That's where the champion will be crowned. He'll get the golden buckle and the $1 million prize money. Then there's also the American Rodeo Championship weekend. That's coming to Globe Life Field in Arlington. I'm Danny Moffitt on the Texas Farm Bureau Radio Network. Cheers.

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Today we're going to study pureness of heart. Pureness of heart. Turn with me in your Bibles to Proverbs chapter 22 and look at verse 11. Proverbs chapter 22, verse 11.

Think about that for a little while. Meditate on what he said. Pureness of heart. That should be the goal of every Christian. Not to appear pure on the outside when the inside is impure, but to be pure on the inside so much so that God can see the purity. Now I realize, based on what Jeremiah wrote, that the heart is deceitful and desperately wicked. That's the nature of man. But when you receive the Lord Jesus Christ as your Savior, Jesus Christ is in you. When you receive the Lord Jesus Christ as your Savior, the Holy Spirit takes up residence inside of you. Your body becomes the temple of the Holy Ghost. And then, after you receive the Lord Jesus Christ as your Savior and with the Holy Spirit as your guide, you read the Bible, you hear the words of God preached, you study the Bible, and the Word of God gets in you. And when the Word of God gets in you, then you know what? With Christ in you, and the Holy Spirit in you, and the Word of God in you, your heart will change. The Lord will purify you. Pureness of heart affects so many areas of our life, and in the Bible we find specific passages that tell you what happens when you have pureness of heart. For instance, in the passage we read just now, in Proverbs chapter 22, verse 11, pureness of heart yields gracious lips. Look at it again. He that loveth pureness of heart, for the grace of his lips, the king shall be his friend. Now we know from Jesus Christ speaking to his disciples in the book of Matthew that out of the abundance of the heart, the mouth speaketh. You know something? Many of us, before we were saved, had a filthy mouth. Many of us, even after we first got saved, found that bad words and old bad stories would come out. Well, when the heart is deceitful, when the heart is wicked, desperately wicked, and has been influenced so much by our old nature, yeah, there's going to be stuff that comes out of your mouth that's not right, that's not good. People get under conviction about how we speak after we get saved. I remember a fellow who was 75 years old, got saved, and about 6 months after he was saved, he called me and wanted me to come to his house because he really wasn't sure if he was saved after all. And I asked him why, and he said, well, I still say bad words. I asked him, I said, before you were saved, did you say bad words? And he said, oh yeah, all the time. Did it bother you? Well, no, it didn't bother me at all. I said, today, when you say a bad word, does it bother you? And he said, absolutely. It bothers me terribly. That's why I asked you to come over. I said, well, then that's an evidence and an indication that you're saved. Because God has dealt with you now in your conscience that the way you used to talk is not the way he wants you to talk now. But you know what he wanted to do? He wanted to clean up his speech, and I'll tell you how to do it. Since it's true that out of the abundance of the heart the mouth speaketh, if your heart is pure, your words are going to be pure. The lips of the righteous know what is acceptable. In other words, don't concentrate so hard on trying to clean up your mouth. You know, when I'm around people who are used to saying words that they know I don't want to hear, they'll guard themselves, try to say things a different way so they don't use the language they're used to using. You know what they're doing? They're cleaning up their mouth in the presence of a preacher. Well, that's not really cleaning up your mouth, because as soon as I'm not in the picture or as soon as a saved person's not there, they're going to go back and talk the way they normally do. Well, you don't want that. That's hypocrisy. You don't want to speak according to who is in your audience. You want a heart

0: that is pure, so the words are pure, whether you're alone speaking to God, whether you're in your home by yourself, whether you're talking to your dog, your wife, your children, your very best friend, or an audience full of Christians. So don't concentrate on cleaning up your mouth. Work on cleaning up your heart. Because when you clean up your heart, that will take care of your mouth. It's a remarkable thing. What Solomon said in Proverbs chapter 22, verse 11 is absolutely true. He that loveth pureness of heart, for the grace of his lips, the king, well, your king is Jesus, shall be his friend. In other words, our Savior, the Lord Jesus Christ, wants us to speak acceptable words. And the way we do that is that we get a pure heart. That heart changes. Then out of the abundance of the heart, the mouth speaketh. And you know what? Pure words, gracious words come forth. Now let's go to Philippians chapter 4. Philippians chapter 4, and see another benefit of having a pure heart. The pureness of heart yields, as we've seen already, gracious lips, and pureness of heart yields pure thoughts. Pure thoughts. Philippians chapter 4, verse 8. Finally, brethren, whatsoever things are true, whatsoever things are honest, whatsoever things are just, whatsoever things are pure, whatsoever things are lovely, whatsoever things are of good report, if there be any virtue, and if there be any praise, think on these things. You understand, your thoughts affect your heart, and your heart affects your thoughts. I'll give you an example. If something has happened to you that upsets you, the next day, if you think about the thing that upset you, your heart is hurt or your heart is angry. If you wake up in the morning feeling angry, you're like, I wonder why do I feel this way? You remind yourself of the thing that happened yesterday. You start thinking about the thing that happened yesterday. Your heart affects your thoughts, and your thoughts affect your heart. Now, naturally, that is, when we were born, in the nature that we received from Adam, we have a heart that's not pure. In Genesis chapter 6 and verse 5, God saw that the wickedness of man was great in the earth, and that every imagination of the thoughts of his heart was only evil continually. He said, well, that's the case before the flood. Yes, indeed. But after the flood, in Genesis chapter 8 and verse 21, in the middle of the verse, God said, for the imagination of man's heart is evil from his youth. You see? Before the flood and after the flood, same problem. The imagination of man's heart is evil from his youth. So when you get saved, the natural man is still there. There's two natures now. The old man, who still wants his way, and the new man, who needs to take over. But if you let that old man continue to have his way, and that old man to continue to have his heart, and that old man to keep thinking the way that the old man thinks, you know what you're going to have? Impure thoughts. Look in Mark chapter 7. In Mark chapter 7, when the Lord was on the earth, the Pharisees did not like the fact that Jesus Christ did not keep their tradition. For instance, when he ate, he didn't wash hands diligently like they did, and they called him to task about it. And he told them in Mark chapter 7 that the problem is not what goes in the mouth. The problem is what comes out of the heart. In Mark chapter 7 In verse 20, the Lord said, "That which cometh out of the man, that defileth the man. For from within, out of the heart of men, proceed evil thoughts, and then adulteries, fornications, murderers, thefts, covetousness, wickedness, and so forth." Do you see what he listed first and foremost? Evil thoughts. Evil thoughts. Now, we come to the Lord when we get saved, and we have how many ever years of experience that we've lived with this heart of evil thoughts. And then the day you get saved, now you have the Lord in you, and now you're a new man. Old things are passed away, but you remember the habits of the old man, and you have no habits that have been formed in the new man. So you have to purify your heart. And if your heart is pure, then your thoughts will be pure. In other words, you want, again, to yield to the Holy Spirit in you. You want to get the Word of God in you. You want Jesus Christ in you to rule and to reign, so your thought life will change. And he tells you in Philippians chapter 4, verse 8, the very things that he wants you to think about. The things that are true, the things that are honest, the things that are just, the things that are pure, the things that are lovely, and the things that are of good report. Well, you know, a lot of Christians today expose themselves to a lot of things that are not pure, that are not true and honest and just, that are not lovely and of good report. You go to social media and you're exposed to all kinds of things that people bring to your attention. You watch movies. You watch television. You see reels in your media. And there are many things in there that are not lovely. They're not of good report. They're not pure. They're not just. They're not honest. And they're not true. And these things affect your spirit, and these things affect your heart. And God said, here's what I want you to do. I want you to only think about the things that fit the six things I mentioned in Proverbs chapter 4, verse 8. Let this be the template for your thinking. And if anything is going on in your mind that is not one of these six things, or going on in your heart that is not one of these six things, don't think about it. Instead, put pure thoughts in there and replace those other thoughts. And you know what happens? Your heart will begin to purify, and when your heart is pure, your thoughts will be pure. If you don't do this, if your heart is wicked, then your thoughts are going to be wicked. And I'll tell you what, God hates a wicked imagination. And the longer you live as a Christian, the more you're going to hate a wicked imagination. You're going to desire pure thoughts. You know where they come from? A pure heart. A pure heart yields gracious lips, and a pure heart yields pure thoughts. These are what we want. Now, turn with me to Titus chapter 1, Titus chapter 1, and look at verse 15. Titus chapter 1 and verse 15. This, along like the other two, is just wonderful. Titus chapter 1 and verse 15. Unto the pure, all things are pure. But unto them that are defiled and unbelieving is nothing pure. But even their mind and conscience is defiled. Pureness of heart yields a clear conscience, a clear conscience. Did you see what you read there in Titus 1:15? Unto the pure, all things are pure. But unto them that are defiled and unbelieving is nothing pure, but even their mind and conscience is defiled. The truth of the matter is, many of us had defiled our conscience by the time we were saved. We allowed sin in our lives and thoughts in our lives and substances into our bodies that absolutely turned us from the purity of the Lord Jesus Christ and to the filthiness of sin. And so our conscience was defiled. But I'll tell you what, when your heart begins to change after you get saved, and the Lord gives you pureness of heart, you know what he does? He restores your conscience and he clears it up. It's not an overnight job. I know it's very popular for people today to talk about being delivered immediately from addictions and being delivered immediately from whatever, you know, is in their past. And I'm not saying that God doesn't do that. You certainly see in the Bible where when he healed somebody that had leprosy, they were healed immediately, for instance. Or if they were lame, they could walk. Or if they were maimed, they were made whole. Okay? But when it comes to a defiled conscience that's been defiled by sin, it's not an overnight job. It's a cleansing job that comes from the work of the Lord in your life. And as your conscience begins to clean up, as your heart begins to purify, then you know what happens? Your conscience becomes strong again. Your conscience is no longer defiled like it was before, and it's not weakened and seared like it was before. God begins to put the purity in your heart, which affects your conscience, and your conscience then affects your actions. You know, the trouble when we talk about a clear conscience that Christians are having today is you mess around with sin after you get saved. You know, in the modern movement of the gospel today, it's all about feeling better. It's all about getting some powerful evidence of the Holy Spirit in your life. It's all about getting delivered from something. But I've watched Christians today are messing around with sin. Fornication is not uncommon amongst young Christians. Drinking is not uncommon among young Christians. Being exposed to the wrong kind of music and the wrong kind of video, I'm telling you, there are Christians messing around with sin today. Now, if you're one of those, and you may very well be, you know, don't turn me off now. Listen to what the Bible has to say. Your conscience is not getting purified because you're continuing to put things in your heart that are impure. And the Bible says, unto the pure all things are pure, but unto them that are defiled and unbelieving is nothing pure. You say, well, I believe in Jesus Christ. Yes, but you're not believing the rest of his word. When he tells you to flee youthful lusts, when he tells you to flee fornication, when he tells you that your body is not for fornication, and yet you decide that because you've got a cute girlfriend, or you decide because you've got a handsome boyfriend, that it's okay for you to fornicate because you're thinking perhaps that you guys are going to end up married, you are disobeying God and you are defiling your conscience, and that's why there are impurities in there still. And your conscience isn't clear. Listen, you're never going to realize your wickedness apart from the Lord showing you your wickedness. And if you are doing things that are defiling your conscience, the voice of the Lord in his words and in his Holy Spirit is minimized to the point that your life is not changing, your heart is not purifying, and your conscience is not clear. Just hearing me talk about it today, you're already affected in your conscience. The Holy Spirit's already troubling you about what you're allowing yourself to do. You've got to believe the Lord's words and repent of the sin that you are committing that is defiling your conscience. And you've got to turn to righteousness to once again enjoy a clear conscience like an innocent child. You can have it, but you can't have it while you're committing sin that you know is impure and that you know is affecting the condition of your heart. Now let's look at one more thing. 1 Peter chapter 1. 1 Peter chapter 1 and verse 22. 1 Peter chapter 1 and verse 22. Peter wrote this, "Seeing ye have purified your souls in obeying the truth through the Spirit unto unfeigned love of the brethren, See that you love one another with a pure heart fervently. Pureness of heart yields gracious lips, pure thoughts, a clear conscience, and unfeigned love. What is unfeigned love? Unfeigned love is love that you don't have to fake. You know, there's a lot being said about love today, but much of it is superficial. Most of it is just being repeated because you know that's what you're supposed to say. And there is a carnal feeling of sensual love in that expression and in that hug. But in your heart, deep in your heart, is there unfeigned love for the brethren? You say, well, yeah, for the people that talk nice to me, but listening to you talk to us the way you're talking right now, I don't feel love for you. Well, I'm not trying to elicit an I love you response from you. I'm trying to help you understand that a pure heart yields unfeigned love of the brethren and allows you to love them, love us fervently, fervently. Listen, when your heart is pure, you don't have to fake your love for your brothers and sisters in Christ. The purity from within results in pure love, and that pure love comes from God. In Jude 21, we are to keep ourselves in the love of God, and in Romans chapter 5, verse 5, the love of God is shed abroad in our hearts by the Holy Ghost. You don't have to work at loving others if you work at keeping a pure heart. That's how vital the message we're talking about today is in your Christian life. You want a love that comes forth from a pure heart by the Holy Ghost as you keep yourself in the love of God. People do not question whether you mean it when you say, I love you. As a matter of fact, they see the compassion and they sense the spirit of your love so much, you don't even have to say the words. Because your heart is pure and your love is unfeigned. You know, as we talk about a pure heart and we talk about unfeigned love, think about this. Churches split. Pastors commit adultery. People within the church speak, you know, talebearers, speak gossip about others in the church. None of those things are love. People who do those things can say, I love, I love, I love, till the Lord Jesus Christ returns. They're faking if they're after your money, after your body, or after your affection toward them while they talk bad about you. And on it goes. Do you understand? What you want is a love that is so real. It's like the love that was in the Lord Jesus Christ when he went to the cross to die for us. It changes your marriage. Husband, love your wives even as Christ also loved the church and gave himself for it. That's not feigned love. That's true love. And that love comes from the Lord Jesus Christ, and it will not come forth from you if your heart is not pure. Well, you may be thinking right now, preacher, I agree with you. I agree with the Word of God, but I don't know how to have a pure heart. Well, I'm glad that thought has come to your mind and the question has come to your lips. Because what we'll do is we'll have a follow-up broadcast to this one. The next broadcast, we'll talk about how to have a pure heart. Because once you have a pure heart, you'll have unfeigned love. You don't have to work at that love. It comes forth from you, from God in you, because of the condition of your heart. You don't have to work at cleaning up your conscience. God will give you a clear conscience when you have a pure heart. Your thoughts will be pure when you have a pure heart, because you won't be thinking about and lusting after evil things with a wicked imagination. And you won't have to clean up your language. The language will take care of itself, because out of the abundance of the heart, the mouth speaketh. And if the heart is pure, know this, the words are going to be pure. Think very seriously about what Solomon wrote. Love pureness of heart. He that loveth pureness of heart, that's what you want. That's where you need to start. Lord, help me to have a pure heart. Help me to see the changes in my life that come forth from the purity of your presence in me. Now that would be a good goal. That would be a good prayer. That would yield a good life.
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5: Dr. Tony Evans says at the end of the day, nothing matters more than where you stand with the Lord.
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5: This is the Alternative Broadcast, featuring the timeless biblical teachings from the archives of Dr. Tony Evans. Life has a way of lifting us up one moment and letting us down the next. Well, today, Dr. Evans explores the tension of joy and frustration living side by side, and why those ups and downs can leave us searching for something more. Let's join him as he sums up the wisdom of Solomon in Ecclesiastes, showing us how to move from temporary satisfaction to lasting purpose.
4: He comes to chapter 12, he says, "Remember also your Creator in the days of your youth." This is something that you parents who have teenagers would do well to go over with them, this chapter. Because he says, start off with God while you're young. Make Him your point of reference as early in life as possible. Now, youth can be relative, because you really don't know how old you are until you know when you're going to die. But nobody knows when they're going to die, so we don't know who the old people are. But he says, I want you to remember. Now, to remember doesn't just mean to remember in the sense of thinking about or recalling. When he's saying, remember your Creator in the days of your youth, he is saying, learn to make God your point of reference as early as possible. Many of you, when you were in college, even if you went left, you couldn't break away from mama's God, because they raised you in church and they kind of got that thing stuck in your head. You want to drive it home. It may not look like it's registering now, but you want to create a God consciousness as early as possible, even if as early as possible is today. Remember your Creator in the days of your youth, before the evil days come and the years draw near when you will say, I have no delight in them. The evil days are the days that he's getting ready to describe of old age, when life no longer is enjoyable. Age has set in. Sickness has set in. Some of you have parents, loved ones, perhaps who have Alzheimer's or something, and there is no pleasure in life anymore, because you can't enjoy it, maximize it. You can't participate in it, or you're so limited in your participation. And so he says, when there is still vim, vigor, and vitality, he says, remember God consciousness and do it early on. He says, before the evil days draw near. Before the sun and the light, verse 2, the moon and the stars are darkened, and the clouds return after the rain. Before things get dark, and before, after a refreshing rain, the clouds come. In other words, before stuff gets gloomy, before gloom sets in, remember your Creator. He doesn't say God, he says Creator. Remember the source and the sustainer of life. That life, he says, is tied to God, creator. He created life. So he wants to be your point of reference for living. So he's talking about God, the life giver, not just God, the name, but the life giver. Jesus said, I have come to give you life. So he wants him to be your point of reference for life. Before things get too gloomy due to time and age, as you'll see. Verse 3, he goes a little further. In the day that the watchmen of the house tremble, the mighty men stoop, the grinding ones stand idly by with their few, and those who look through windows grow dim. Now, what he's describing is the aging process. The first thing he says is the watchmen of the house tremble. You've seen people with their hands and their arms trembling due to age and Parkinson's setting in or some other thing that has allowed the nervous system not to function, and you've seen the trembling. He says, when the mighty men stoop, you walk bent, you can't move because the mighty men now aren't strong and vigorous anymore. Back in the day, I ran 10 miles a day. Shucks. Back in the day, but the mighty men. Oh, how the mighty have fallen. I had to have knee surgery, you know. It'll swell up if I go too much because time has a way. And don't some of y'all be looking at me like this. I know some of y'all know what this feels like, okay? Come on, let me ask a question. How many of you, when you get out of bed in the morning, feel it? I mean, you're getting old. You get out of bed and you got to take a minute to get it together, to get the blood flowing so you can start rolling, you know? Because time has its way. The mighty men, the core, it's not. He says the grinding ones are idle because they are few. You're losing your teeth. And back there, they didn't have dentists like we have. They can make false teeth and, you know, fake it to make it. And he says, and those who look through the windows grow dim. Eyesight. It's eyesight. Now, that's where I got a lot of y'all. Because I don't wear glasses. And I haven't had surgery. And I can see all of y'all. Okay? But he says, you know, you're looking through the windows, things grow dim. He says, and the doors of the street are shut as the sound of the grinding mill is low. The doors, open and close, doors, talking, speaking. Okay? He says, while the speaking, the doors of the street are shut. Because of aging and not able to communicate like you used to. And the sound of the grinding mill is low. Hearing aid. Things are low. You can't hear now. We all have loved ones who deal with this, who face this, or different aspects of this. And one will arise at the sound of the bird, and all the daughters of song will sing softly. You rise at the sound of the bird. Why? Because you can't sleep. You know, the 8 hours do not go uninterrupted. Even if the thing that wakes you up is that you got to go to the bathroom. Okay? Because age changes that. And he says, and all the daughters of song will sing softly. Okay? You can't take a lot of noise now. He says, time has its effect. Come to verse 5. Furthermore, men are afraid of high places and the terrors in the road. You're scared to go out at night now? Because the older you get, the more fearful you become. You want to get in before dark. You're young, you want to go out. But you get older, you want to get in when it's dark. You know? And the almond tree, verse 5 says, blossoms. When the almond trees blossom, they're white. Graying. because of aging. The grasshopper drags himself along. Now, if you a grasshopper, dragging, you old. Okay? Because grasshoppers jump. Grasshoppers jump. If you see a grasshopper dragging, that hopper been here a long time. So you dragging. You dragging. You go 2 feet. You dragging because you have to be helped along because the strength is just not there. And the cape bearer is ineffective, for man goes to his eternal home while mourners go about the street. It's your funeral. That's your funeral. In other words, under the sun, this is where we all go. We all age. Being saved doesn't make you younger physically. Doesn't change that. As Paul said, though my outward man perishes, my inward man is renewed day by day. So you're supposed to be getting older physically and younger spiritually. That's the way it's supposed to work.
5: 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Before he does, though, today's lesson is called The Sum of the Matter. 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Dr. Evans will return with the conclusion of this final message from Ecclesiastes right after this.
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4: He comes to verse 6. He says, remember him. Before the silver cord is broken and the golden bowl is crushed, and the pitcher of the well is shattered and the wheel of the cistern is crushed. That is, before the body breaks down. Okay? Before the body breaks down. These can be tied to the silver cord in verse number 6. The silver cord being broken, the organs are deteriorating, the central cord going down your body, the golden bowl, the head that holds the brain is crushed, the pitcher of the well. What does the well do? The well pumps. So you've got a pump that pumps life into us. The heart, the wheel of the cistern is crushed. He's talking about the operating systems of your life breaking down. Break down. That's what happens as we age. organs don't function like they used to. And then the dust will return to the earth as it was, and the spirit will return to God who gave it. And that's what happened. You remember, God created man, but man did not become alive till God breathed into him the breath of life, because he is the giver, sustainer, and taker of life. So if under the sun, this is all you got, vanity of vanity, saith the preacher, all is vanity. Because this is where everybody winds up. It's like the man who I may have mentioned who said, I was dying to finish high school so that I could go to college. Then I was dying to finish college so I could start my career. Then I was dying to get married and have a family. Then I was dying for my kids to get 18 and leave. Then I was dying to retire, only to discover today I'm just dying. And so you look back and you say, what's it all about? Or where did all the time go? Or is this all there is? Because he's talking about life under the sun. He says, and when you look at it that way, emptiness of emptiness, says the preacher, all is emptiness. Meaningless, meaningless, says the preacher, all is meaningless. In other words, you can find fun, good times, happy times, nice times, good family, good fellowship, good friends. You can find all that under the sun. But if this is all you have to look forward to, there's not ultimate meaning in that. There's periodic fulfillment along the way, but not ultimate meaning. So remember, bring God to bear, integrate him into this emptiness. In addition to being a wise man, verse 9, the preacher also taught the people knowledge, and he pondered and searched out and arranged many proverbs. Of course, Solomon is the preacher, and we know he's arranged many proverbs. He's written most of the book of Proverbs. He's given us wisdom in the book of Ecclesiastes by teaching us to live wise. And remember, wisdom has to do with decision-making, choices. His job as the preacher, he says, is to impart wisdom. And then he gives a description in verses 10 and 11. The preacher sought delightful words, it says, to write words of truth correctly. So he's not compromising. He's not compromising the truth. He wants it to be true. Truth is an absolute standard by which reality is measured. He wants to be correct. He wants to be accurate. He wants to record them so that whether it's on a CD or whether it's written down in a paper or a book, so that those words are communicating and are effective in the communication. So people get the message. They get the point. And it's relevant to where they are. The words of the wise men are like goads. Back in biblical days, even today in many parts of the world, you have this long pole with a point on it, and they would poke the oxen with it to goad them. The goading is to push them along, to press them forward, to keep them going, to motivate them to movement. Well, remember, this is the preacher. And one of the emphasis of preaching is response. And so he wants words that are correct and true, but that poke people to move, to goad them, to provoke them to action. Says in the preacher, this is what he wants to do. He wants to motivate to a response in the words that he speaks, words that he writes. And masters of these collections, the coming together of the writings. In Solomon's case, of course, it's the books that he's written. It says the goal of my writing is to goad them, these collection of works. And then I love it, like well-driven nails. You know, when you say the expression, he nailed it. He nailed it. Or, not even an expression. You hang a picture and you drive a nail. What are you doing? You're fixing that thing. You are locking that thing down. You didn't hit it. you done nailed that thing so that you know that they got it. So you want to push them till they get it, till it's nailed down in their hearts and minds, decisions and choices. And they are driven, they are given by one shepherd. The Lord is the one who pulls it all together. We have one shepherd, the Lord Jesus Christ. And it's amazing how he can nail one sermon into a whole lot of other people's hearts at the same time. He can take one sermon and be talking to everybody with your name on it. Because we only have one shepherd who oversees that which is truth to prick us to response. Beyond this, my son, he warned, the writing of many books is endless. Go to your library, you'll see that. An excessive devotion to books is wearying to the body. And I can testify to that. I probably got 3,000 volumes in my library. And I'm tired of looking at them. You know? Now, they're helpful and they're necessary. But boy, you don't run out of them. Because as soon as you finish one, somebody else has written a new one. And sometimes that somebody is me. So you know, and it's amazing how many of books have been written based on the Bible. That's because this book is so deep that theologians can't touch bottom, but it's so shallow that babies won't drown. Ooh, that sounded so good. Let me write that down. So let's bring it on home. Solomon, bring it on home. Since you the preacher, bring it home. The conclusion, verse 13. When all has been heard, we really could just come up with two verses, he said. When all has been heard, when you've read it all, heard it all, fear God, keep his commandments, because this applies to every person. So guess what? You are not an exception. For God will bring every act to judgment, everything which is hidden, whether it is good or evil. Now that ought to tell you a couple things as we close. That means the death he's been talking about under the sun is not the end. Because he says it ain't over when it's over. Because God's going to bring it all up again. So this is bad news and good news for us all. The bad news is everything you've ever done, particularly from the point of conversion, is on tape. Yeah, that's bad news, isn't it? Everything good and bad is on tape. It's been recorded. Okay? That's the bad news. The good news is everything you've done, whether good or bad, is on tape. Well, you can't really erase the tape because you don't even have access to it. So you can't erase it. But since you're still here, the tape is still running. So even though you can't erase the tape, you can create new tape. And the conclusion of the whole matter is, take God seriously, which is what it means to fear God. And you take him seriously by conforming to his will, or what he says, obey his commandment. And he says, and this is the rule of life. So I can sum up the whole book of Ecclesiastes with one phrase: enjoy your life in the fear of God. Because if you enjoy your life to whatever capacity God gives you to enjoy it, that's legitimate. You enjoy your life in the fear of God. You maximize every day that God gives you. You close your eyes tonight, thanking God for the day. And yes, struggling through the bad days with the fear of God. So that on verse 14, when you stand before him, and yeah, there will be bad things on all of our tapes. But when he does the review, he says, yeah, man, that's a bad clip here, it's a bad clip there. But boy, a whole lot of good clips on this tape where you included me in your life. So enjoy your life in the fear of God.
5: 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Again, that's TonyEvans.org. There are times when life can get so stormy, we wonder if we'll make it through. But Dr. Evans says even when things are at their worst, there's a power we can tap into that's greater than any storm we'll ever face. Be sure to join us tomorrow to hear all about it.

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1: 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We're Venture Church, 3401 South Alameda, and we are under Pastor Gloria and David Fajardo. 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
5: 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We're 1809 North Chaparral, so up in the Sea Arts District downtown, across the street from the Science Museum and from the Harbor.
4: 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A powerful spring storm system swept through Corpus Christi, bringing intense winds and heavy rain that left tens of thousands of AEP Texas customers in the dark across multiple counties. Power outages are being reported this morning in Rockport, Beeville, Aransas Pass, Gregory, Portland, Sinton, Port Aransas, Kingsville, and other areas after this morning's rain. The Corpus Christi district bore the brunt of the storm's impact, with roughly 16,250 customers still experiencing power outages as of early this morning. AEP Texas crews have been working around the clock since the storm hit, focusing on restoring power as quickly and safely as possible. If you are without power, go to outagemap.aeptexas.com and check the status. And now for a look at your forecast. Today, cloudy with a high of 87, winds out of the north-northeast at 10 to 20 miles an hour. Tonight, a few clouds and a low of 67, winds out of the north-northeast at 10 to 20 miles an hour. 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
8: Well, you know, people look everywhere for God, and today it seems like there's a more intense search than there's ever been. Throughout history, they have looked everywhere for God, in nature, in legend, in gurus, and sometimes even within themselves. But you know what the answer is? God has revealed himself in a book, and that book is called the Scripture. It is the Word of the Lord, straight from the heart of God to us. And it's available to us in many translations and in many ways. If we will seek the Word of God, we will find God, because that's the reason the Bible exists, to reveal God to us as we read its pages. And we're going to talk about that today. Throughout history, there have been many wonderful stories about how the Bible has changed the lives of people. One book, just one book, they read that book and everything changed in their lives. And I would imagine that many of you listening to me today have your own story about that. But we'll talk about it in just a moment as we turn in our Bibles to Psalm 19 once again for part two of How Can One Book Change My Life? 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

themselves out on the Bible, and they never seem to get anywhere. Through the centuries, emperors have demanded the destruction of the Bible. Church leaders have placed their superstitious traditions over it. Smart seminary professors have written it off as being beneath their sophisticated scholarship. But the Bible, defiantly, victoriously, convincingly, still stands. The Bible's pages continue to tell the grace of God, and the message remains the only inerrant, infallible, complete revelation that man has ever gotten from his living God. And so today we look back on history and all the critics, and we realize that in a strange way, Moses has outlived Voltaire. And Isaiah has outlasted Ingersoll. And the apostles have outsmarted the agnostics. And the prophets have overpowered the professors. And the Bible still stands as God's wonderful message to man. The six titles tell us of the majesty of God's word. But after the six titles, after reading of the law and the testimony and the statute and the commandment and the fear and the judgments, we see the six descriptions. Read back through that text again and you will discover that here the Bible is described in six ways. It is perfect, it is sure, it is right, it is pure, it is clean, and it is true. I wish I had time to take every one of those descriptions and tell you all of the truth that's wrapped up in them. The Bible is perfect. The Bible is sure. You can count on it. The Bible is right. It's always right. The Bible is pure. The Bible is clean. And the Bible is true. The law, the testimony, the statutes, the commandments. Perfect, pure, clean, true. The psalmist literally uses 18 different expressions to try to get to our attention the importance of centering our thoughts on God's word. But the last six words have to do with its effectiveness. Does it really change your life? I mean, come on, Pastor. I know you're paid to say stuff like this, but does the Bible really change your life? I remember reading a story about an old lady who lived way back in the country. One day, there was a knock at her door, and it was a vacuum cleaner salesman. He came into her house and began to give the woman his high-pressure sales talk. He said, "Madam, I've got the greatest product you've ever seen. This vacuum cleaner will eat up anything. In fact, if I don't control it, it will suck the carpet right off your floor." Before the woman could do anything or say anything, he said, "I want to give you a demonstration." He went over to the fireplace, scooped out some of the ashes, and threw them in the middle of the carpet. Then he took a bag that he carried in with him and some dirt and threw it on top of the ashes. Some more junk on top of that. And after making a thorough mess, he said, "Madam, I want you to watch this vacuum cleaner at work. I guarantee it will suck up everything I've thrown on your rug." The woman, kind of overwhelmed by this, stood there aghast, speechless. And the salesman went on to say, "Lady, if it doesn't suck up every bit of this, I will personally eat it all with a spoon." The woman looked at the salesman and finally found her voice. She said, "Well, sir, start eating. We ain't got no electricity." I wish I could have been there to watch, don't you? Somebody always needs to get caught like that when they do that sort of thing. But it kind of reminds me that before you pitch a product, you better be dead sure you can deliver, right? For whatever reason. Let me tell you, I am absolutely certain about what I'm going to say to you about the Scripture. I know this is true. This is what the Bible will do for you. The psalmist says, it will restore your soul. Refreshing your inner life like food does your body. The King James says, converting the soul. And that reminds us that there is no way that you can even come to know God apart from the Scriptures. But the one thing the Bible will do for you that you can't find any other book that will ever do for you is the Bible will deal with your soul. The Bible will deal with the real you, not the external facade that you walk around in, but the real you. The Bible will get down deep into where you live and help you to understand who you are. And if you take it at face value, you will discover that this book begins to refresh you and restore you. Sometimes there's a little bit of tearing down first, isn't there?
Sometimes the Bible has to tear out all

0: that's bad so that it can begin to build up that which is good. But I promise you that I know this book will do that. It will restore your soul. Keep reading. Not only will it restore your soul, but the Bible will renew your mind. The psalmist says that it makes wise the simple. It gives practical guidance to the inexperienced. Did you know, men and women, that there is wisdom in this book for every situation you face? I found help in this book for my family. I found help in this book for my financial challenges. I found help in this book for health, believe it or not. The book has some very interesting principles about health. I found help in this book about discipline. I've discovered some hard truths in this book about the fact that the Christian life doesn't just descend upon you, that godliness comes through discipline. This book makes you wise. The psalmist says it will rejoice your heart, bringing delight and pleasure to you when you obey it. It rejoices your heart. You know, I've understood that a lot more in recent days than ever before. Do you know this book is filled with truth that sometimes it just kind of explodes in your heart and you cannot contain yourself? I sometimes go to a special place, and I'm not going to tell you where it is, but I have a special place that I go to. It's beautiful. Beautiful water and mountains. I go there to read the Bible and to pray. And you know what? Sometimes when I've been reading the Bible and I'm all there by myself, I forget where I am. And I start having a party. I get so excited about what I've read. I just want to shout and sing and beep the horn. I don't know, you know, just whatever you can do. Because the Word of God rejoices your heart. Oh, I know there are times when the Word of God works you over, but there are all so many times when you study the Bible and really come to grips with its truth, it just gets in your soul and it makes you happy. And if you haven't known that, it's because you haven't gotten into the book. Keep reading. What else will it do? It renews your mind. It rejoices your heart. It'll refocus your vision. The psalmist says that the Bible enlightens the eye, illuminating the dark. Do you know what this book has done for me? It's helped me to stay off of a lot of dead-end streets. It's given me wisdom and knowledge so that I've always said to my wife, it's a sixth sense. No, it's not. It's a biblical sense. It's the awareness of biblical principles that I may not even pull out at the time that I've learned and that I've been taught and that I've read. And when I start to go in a direction, there's an uncomfortable feeling that comes and I get my focus changed and it's refocused now because God's Word has helped me. If you want to have a biblical lifestyle, it's not about a bunch of rules and a whole list of do's and don'ts. It's about getting into the book, and the Word of God will get into the sinews and the flesh of your being so that when you start to walk in a direction, the Word of God will keep you from getting into trouble. How many of you would like to have the ability to read the Word of God to such a degree that you'd have a sense when somebody's trying to put a scam on you? Somebody's trying to take you down a dead-end street, take your money, take away the things that are important to you. How many of you would like to read the Word of God so much that when you see your children heading in a direction, you just have a sense that that's not good? You can sit them down and help them understand. That's what this book will do. It'll refocus your vision. And then it says it'll remain forever. The Word of God is eternal. You know, I thought about this week. If God allows His Son to tarry His coming, He doesn't come for another 50 years. They'll still be preaching the same book 50 years from now and applying its truth to that generation, and it will be just as accurate and just as powerful as it is today because it is a timeless book. The principles live on. You know, most of the books we buy today, they're outdated in a couple of months. And a lot of the people that I talk with in the medical field and in the engineering field say they have to keep reading and reading because the stuff they read last month is already dated. But the Word of God is timeless. It remains forever. And then finally, the psalmist says that it will refute any critic. The mutual parts explain and defend one another. Did you know that? It says it is righteous altogether. What that means is that its parts come together in defense of itself. Do you have any idea how many people have made it their life's work to try to totally destroy the Word of God? All the critics who've made it their life's work to destroy the credibility of the Word of God, not one of them's ever been able to do it. One of the great translators of the Bible was a man by the name of Tyndale. Tyndale was a distributor of the Word of God. He translated it and he printed it and he distributed it. And in the midst of the great distribution under Tyndale, the government, the king got angry and he wanted to get these Bibles out of circulation because they were attacking the national church. So he had a friend go and see if he could get all the Bibles that Tyndale had printed. He said, whatever it takes, buy them. Just buy them and destroy them. The guy came and talked Tyndale out of the Bibles, and Tyndale just gave an exorbitant price. He paid the price, took the Bibles away and destroyed them, and Tyndale used the money from the Bibles that he bought to print 30 times as many Bibles as he already had. And he distributed these Bibles all over, and the king came and wanted to know, where in the world did he get the money? And his friend said, you paid for it. You bought the Bibles and he distributed them. Isn't that great? I think God sits in heaven and he laughs at the foolishness of men who try to destroy God's word. Because it's beyond destruction. I want to tell you something. If that's true, if what I'm telling you is true, why in the world wouldn't we want to get our heads and our hearts into this book? There's something special about this book. In fact, read the next few verses and you will see it. More to be desired are they than gold, yea, than much fine gold, sweeter than honey in the honeycomb. Moreover, by them your servant is warned, and in keeping them there is great reward. You talk about a guarantee, that's sort of like the stuff that's written on the bottom of the product. Here it is. You know what it says? It says there's great possession in the Bible for those who will discover it. For gold is good, and fine gold is better. Much fine gold is better yet, and God's word is better than much fine gold. It's better than the best. And there's great pleasure in the Bible for those who will seek it. Honey is good, and the droppings of the honeycomb are very sweet, but the word of God is sweeter still. And there's great protection in the Bible for those who will believe it. The word of God not only encourages us, it warns us, it constrains us and restrains us. It opens doors before us and closes doors against us. That's what the Bible does. And there's great profit in the Bible for those who will obey it. In the keeping of it, there is great reward. Not in the future only, but even here and now. The Bible, wow. What an incredible book. I don't like to try to get you to do something out of guilt. I really don't. And I'm not here to make you feel guilty. If you're in the 23% that never read the Bible, shame on you, but it's not my problem. It's yours, right? I don't want to come here today and say, boy, you people, you don't read the Bible and you ought to be ashamed. That's not it. You know what my heart is? I just want to tell you what you're missing. I want to encourage you, if you have never taken seriously this book, you need to do that. You know, there's so many incredible helps that are available for you to get into God's Word. I want to give you two responses to the revelation of God in the skies and to the revelation of God in the Scriptures. First of all, the revelation of God in the skies. You know, when you see the glory of God in the skies, folks, I hope you never get to the place where you take for granted that you know the God who did that. And sometimes when I stand at the edge of the ocean and I hear the surf break against the shore and I watch the rolling tide and I hear that most majestic sound, I think, as I look out at the incredible expanse of it all, I know the one who did that. I know him. I'm not name dropping, friends. I'm telling you the truth. I know him. And even in the silence, when it's sometimes scary and you hear the howl of the wind, or maybe the storm comes and the thunder and the lightning crash all about you, and that is the revelation of my God. You know, I'm not in need of God's revelation to come to know his son, because I already know him, but I am grateful for the revelation of God, and I think I'm growing in my appreciation of it more and more each day, that God's creative work in nature is one way that he continually reminds us of his power and of his majesty. And so I stand in awe of God's glory written in the skies. But I also stand in awe of God's greatness written in the Scriptures. I want to just ask you a couple of things about God's glory and God's greatness in the Scriptures. If all the things I've told you are true, and let's just assume for a moment they are. If If God's word can do everything that I tell you from the word of God, it can do. Wouldn't it make sense that it'd be great to get into a routine to read the scriptures a little bit every day? Publishers have taken the word of God and organized them so that they're chronologically in the right order. And every day you just open to the date, and in the book, it gives you all the scripture you're to read for that day. You don't have to turn from the Old to the New Testament. You just read it all. Then the next date, the rest of it. And if you read that all the way through from January to the end of December, you will have read every word in the Bible. And you know how long it takes? It takes 15 minutes a day. In fact, you can read through the whole Bible in 72 hours. Did you know that? And I told you I wasn't going to put any guilt on you, but I'm going to do it right now for just a minute. All right? Do you know that the average American watches television in 2 weeks, 70 hours? So that in the time that the average American watches television in 2 weeks, you could read through the whole Bible from cover to cover. I'm just saying, wouldn't it make sense to take a moment and make a decision that you're going to read the Bible a little bit every day? Then you ought to get into some relationships where you're not ashamed to discuss what you read. You know, the best thing you can do to keep yourself accountable is to talk about it with somebody else. That we try to encourage each other in the scripture and in reading the Bible. Most of us have got friends that if we went to work and we said, you know what I found in the scripture today? They would think something really terrible had happened to us. And I'm not saying all your friends should be that way, but if you want to be faithful in reading the scripture, you need to have somebody, a husband or a wife, a good friend, who will help you stay accountable to your reading. I can't teach you all the Bible, but I hope I can create a hunger and thirst within you that'll make you want to get in the Word of God for yourself. That's the purpose of the pastor. Let me tell you a story about somebody I read about that encouraged me. His name was Lieutenant General William K. Harrison, the most decorated soldier in the 30th Infantry Division, rated by General Eisenhower as the number one infantry division in World War II. General Harrison was the first American to enter Belgium, and he did it at the head of the Allied forces. This man was so decorated that he received every medal possible except the Congressional Medal of Honor. He was honored with the Distinguished Silver Cross, the Silver Star, the Bronze Star for Valor, and the Purple Heart. He was one of the few generals to be wounded in action. When the Korean War began, he served as Chief of Staff in the United Nations Command, and because of his character and self-control, was ultimately President Eisenhower's choice to head the long and tedious negotiations to end the Korean War. General Harrison was a soldier's soldier. He led a busy, ultra-busy life, but he was also an amazing man of the scriptures. When he was a 20-year-old West Point cadet, he began reading the Old Testament through once a year and the New Testament four times a year. General Harrison did this until the end of his life, and even in the thick of war, he maintained his commitment by catching up during the 2 and 3 day respites for replacement and refitting which followed battles, so that when the war ended, he was right on schedule with his reading of the scripture. When, at the age of 90, his failing eyesight no longer permitted his discipline, he had read the Old Testament 70 times and the New Testament 280 times. It is no wonder that the people who knew him said he was a man of godliness and wisdom, and his wisdom was so incredible that people would come to him almost like they came to Solomon to ask his advice on just about any subject you can imagine. And the Lord used him for 18 years to lead the Officers Christian Fellowship. What I learned from his life is twofold. First of all, that it is possible even for the busiest of us to read the Bible if we really put our mind to it, isn't it? Just something we got to decide. God has given you a will. He's given you determination. You set your mind on a goal and you can do it. There's no question about it. Some of you say, well, Pastor Jeremiah, I'm up in years and I've never read the Bible. So what? Start now. Just make up your mind to do it. Sit down and write out a plan. Get your little one-year Bible if that's what it takes. Or get a reading schedule and just say, hey, I'm not going to die before I read the Bible. I'm going to read the Bible and I'm going to stay alive till I get it done. Amen? Not only can you read the Bible when you're busy, but Harrison also teaches us what can happen when your mind is properly programmed. You get the Word of God in your mind, and it will change every area of your life. It'll change your family. It'll change your spiritual life, your professional life, and all the problems that you face will have a new picture, a new twist. And you can come to understand what the psalmist meant when he wrote about the treasure of God's Word. In fact, he ended his psalm with this prayer: "Let the words of my mouth and the meditation of my heart be acceptable in thy sight, O Lord, my strength and my redeemer." Do you know how the words of your mouth and the meditation of your heart can be acceptable to the Lord? It's right here. Just get in the book. Make it yours. Study it. Meditate upon it. Make it a purpose in your life. And you can be sure that the meditation of your heart will be acceptable to God. This book can change your life.
1: The series is called God, I Need Some Answers. And we've asked some of the questions that we provide an answer for during this series. And next time we meet, we're going to talk about how do I face my fears? A question that is certainly very prevalent, because in the Bible, fear is mentioned well over 300 times. So God must know we need some help, and He sent us the Scriptures to help us, and we'll talk about that tomorrow and again on Wednesday here on Turning Point. Have in my hands the resource for the month of May. 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Simply say, "Please send me the book on Psalms," and we'll do it as our way of expressing our gratitude for your investment in Turning Point. Have a great day, folks. We'll see you right here tomorrow.
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4: "Now therefore you are no longer strangers and foreigners, but fellow citizens with the saints and members of the household of God." 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"Having been built on the foundation of the apostles and prophets, Jesus Christ himself being the chief cornerstone, in whom the whole building, being joined together, grows into a holy temple in the Lord, in whom you also are being built together for a habitation of God in the Spirit." 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
10: Welcome to the intersection of faith and culture. Thanks for joining us today. It's, of course, a place where we take on hot topics of the day from a biblical, historical, and constitutional perspective. We're going to be doing that today with the issue of manhood. And what a great guy to have on. Nick Freitas is going to be with us to talk about his new book. It's actually called The Man Book. David, Tim, this ought to be fun, man. This is one of those guys that we've all just kind of recently started getting to know and just a super enjoyable guy, but what a track record. 10 years as a legislator, doing a great job influencing things out there on college campuses. Yeah, really somebody that we want kids to hear from and learn from. Not just kids, yeah. Us.
11: Well, and to add to his resume, right, I'm a military combat veteran with a Green Beret, lots of deployments. Yeah. So all kinds of real-world experience, and also one of my favorite social media follows. For people listening right now, if you're not quite putting the face to the name, he's the one that always has the mug at the end. He'll make a comment and drinks the mug to end it. He's just one of the best. Follow him on social media. But he is somebody that is one of many of the voices that God has raised up, we would argue strategically, like in this kind of Esther thought for such a time as this. And he's been able to get on college campuses. God's expanding his horizons in many ways. I think there's a lot of things yet to come for him and from him, but he is someone that is now addressing one of the big issues. There's young men that are coming to faith. And yet there's a lot of unanswered questions for them. And he wrote a book literally to try to help young men know what it means to be a man. And guys, I went to the book. I was texting Nick along the way, like, man, this chapter is so good. This was so great. I loved it. And so I messaged you guys. And was like, hey, we need to get Nick on the program to talk about his book. It is so good. I love the fact that he did something to encourage young men. And also, in fairness, this is for young men. But I would say this is not something that only men could or should read, because girls, if you want to know what kind of standards you should have, right? Moms, grandparents, if you want to help your women, your young ladies know what a man should look like, what they should be able to do, this is a really great step-by-step guide in his book. So really excited about having Nick on the program.
10: 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Stay with us. 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
12: This is Tim Barton from Wall Builders with another moment from American history. American patriot Paul Revere rode to alert Americans of the impending arrival of the British, but he also sought patriot leaders Samuel Adams and John Hancock to warn them that the British were seeking their execution. Adams and Hancock were staying with the Reverend Jonas Clark in Lexington. When they asked Pastor Clark if his church was ready for the approaching British, he replied, "I've trained them for this very hour. They will fight, and if need be, die under the shadow of the house of God." Later that morning, 70 men from his church faced several hundred British in the first battle of the War for Independence. As Pastor Clark affirmed, the militia that morning were the same who filled the pews of the church meeting house on the Sunday morning before. The American church was regularly at the forefront of the fight for liberty. For more information on this pastor and other colonial patriots, go to wallbuilders.com.
10: Welcome back to the Wall Builder Show. Thanks for staying with us. Great to have Nick Freitas with us. Do I say your name right? Freitas, Frito. What do I say, dude, Nick? What's the right way to pronounce it?
13: Technically, it's pronounced Freitas, but my drill sergeant Freitas taught me to respond to anything close.
10: all right. Freitas is the right way to say it. One of our favorites out there. A great legislator, author, speaker, all of that good stuff, and new book coming out. And I will say, Tim called me and said, Nick's got a new book coming out. You gotta get Nick on the program. And then my son-in-law is hitting me up going, man, I'm learning all this great stuff in this book by Nick. And he's like, I literally talk about how to get a date, how to cook a steak. I mean, I'm like, man, this is good. I'm impressed. Anyway, so thanks for coming on. We appreciate you being with us.
13: No, thanks for having me.
11: Well, and Rick, I do want to say it's not coming out. It's out. I listened to it on Audible. I texted Nick while I was listening to it, and man, it's incredible. Literally, I was encouraged. I was challenged. I was convicted in a couple areas, like, ooh, I need to do a better job there. It is so good and practical. Nick, incredible job.
13: No, well, thank you. Thank you very much. You know, it's funny, on the Audible side, they asked me, like, do you want to narrate your own book? I'm like, well, if I want the sarcasm to come through the way I intend, I probably should.
10: I was trying to find my notes for my son-in-law. Yeah, he said, I'm not doing this to blow smoke up your skirt, Nick, okay? He said, this is my son-in-law, one of the best books I've read. It'll be the one that our guys group goes through next. And just because of your rivalry with Lovell, I will let you know, they've already gone through Warrior Poet Way. And so he comes back and says Nick was a lot better, I'll give you some, you know, ammunition for your
13: That's actually how you should do it. You should start off with Warrior Poet Way, and then you should go up to the advanced study with my
10: I love it. Yeah. I love it. Well, I know he's told me a lot that he got out of it, and he basically put it this way. He said, and he had a difficult family situation coming up, and he said this is great for guys that had good dads, but it's really great for guys that didn't have dads that just taught them some of these manhood things in life. And so I'm assuming that was kind of part of your goal, to fill that gap of some of these basic things that you need to know to be a good man.
13: Well, I think masculinity has been under attack from the left for about, you know, well, for decades, but like really the last 20 years have been bad. And it's amazing how many young men have grown up in an environment where they've been told that every instinct that God put in them to be men, to be masculine, is wrong. It's bad. It's toxic. It's the source of all the world's ills. And so they're looking for guidance because they see the results. They see the results of denigrating masculinity as being horrible, universally horrible for society. The problem is that they're not just getting lies from the left. They're also getting lies from some people that would, I guess, colloquially be considered on the right. And the lies coming from the right are, hey, everything the left told you, everything the feminists told you, all of that is wrong. You need to be strong. You need to be capable. But you need to be strong and capable so you can sleep with a lot of beautiful women, so you can have a nice house, you can have a car, so you can be powerful, so you can intimidate, so you can get what you want. Essentially, it's the reject toxic masculinity and actually engage in barbarism, like this kind of hedonistic approach.
10: Two ditches.
13: To masculinity.
10: You're in a ditch either way. Yeah.
13: Yeah. And my whole question is, okay, but what does God say about masculinity?
10: Yeah.
13: And that's what I really wanted to hone in on, is this idea that masculinity, those instincts that he gives men, are good. Now, there's negative manifestations of them, and there's positive manifestations of those instincts. And it's all a question of, where do you get your identity and who do you serve? And once you identify those two things, mostly, if I get my identity in Christ, I serve him. Well, now, of course, if I want to be a representative of Christ, I better be strong physically, intellectually, emotionally. I better be professionally competent. I better be the sort of man that other men can rely on in a dangerous situation. I better be the sort of guy that when my kid goes to school and says, my dad can beat up your dad, there's at least a reasonable chance that that's true, right? Like, so these are the sort of things that I wanted to go over to encourage young men that, yeah, you want to develop these skill sets, but you got to know who they're in service to.
11: Well, Nick, I love the fact that you get into some very practical things. And in my mind, some was maybe a little more theoretical, like pitting a car. You were giving practical advice, and I'm like, I don't know when I'm going to use this, but I kind of want to go try it now. I'm kind of excited about this. But also, you said something. So I have a 7-year-old and a 4.5-year-old. And as I'm listening to the book, I'm going, man, this is such solid information. And every now and then you're dropping these nuggets, and I'm like, oh my gosh, I've never thought of it quite that way. You explained it so well. So just as an example for everybody listening, one of many reasons you should go get the book, on a quick thought, all of the chapters are short. They're easy. You're so concise. You're so well-spoken, or actually well-written, and you just read it well. So you sounded well-spoken. But the section on parenting, you talked about how if we're not careful in teaching our kids to share, the way that I was perceiving it is can come across almost like we're raising these entitled socialists, because mom and dad always took things from everybody else and gave it to you. And I was like, oh my gosh, I'm literally like in the process of teaching my kids to share, and I haven't taught them enough about private ownership in the midst of teaching them to share. And so again, you just give such great thoughts and insight along the way, and not to give away too much of the book, because we want people to go read it, but when you said it actually was seeing an encounter with a kid, I don't know if you remember this part of the book, coming and screaming and yelling. Can you tell part of that story?
13: Sure. You know, our kids were out there playing with a toy. I think in this case it was my son. he was playing with a toy, and it was a brand new toy, and he'd gotten it, and he was excited about having it. And it's not like my son has a, it's not like my son, who was like six at the time, had a difficult time sharing. It's just that he wanted to play with his toy. And the person that wanted it started to get all like pushy and shovey and like, share, you need to share. And he's like, well, I want to play with it. And so he runs to, I think he ran to my wife, Tina, and was like, Luke's not sharing. And she looks her dead in the eye and goes, yeah, he doesn't have to. And there's a lot of parents that, well, isn't it important to teach your kids to share? It's like, yeah, as long as they understand what sharing is. Sharing is a voluntary choice that you make with your property in order to give it to somebody else. And you can share for altruistic reasons. You can share because you think it would be not the nice thing to do for another person. You can share for cooperative reasons. I'm going to share my toys because then you'll share your toys. And now we're engaging in voluntary transaction. I said, but the moment you teach your kids that they are compelled by force to share, it's not sharing. What you've done is you've taught your kid that the moment they don't get what they want, run to an authority figure who's going to use force or coercion in order to give you what you want. I said, yeah, those kids grow up and they become members of Congress, right? So we need to teach it within the proper context. Here are the benefits of sharing. But here's the benefits of being nice and respectful. And no, you don't have to share your property with someone that's being a little brat or a little punk or is going to break it. And when you put it into that context, all of a sudden it's like, oh, yeah, that makes a lot of sense.
10: Wow, that's good.
11: And there were so many guys, I'm telling you, there were so many chapters like that where there were many things I was like, I feel like I kind of know this topic. And then you drop this nugget and I'm like, that's such a good thought. Was there a specific chapter that you enjoyed more than others? Or are there some that you were more excited about thinking that, man, this is something people really need to know?
13: I like the chapters on how to effectively defend your faith. And one of the reasons why that's so important to me is because I was raised in the church. I have always considered myself a Christian, but there was many years there where I wasn't living that way. And the reason why is because I found a lot of the arguments for Christianity intellectually unsatisfying. And then on top of the intellectual component, I also saw a lot of Christian men who I didn't respect. It was almost like they demanded respect because they were Christians. It's like, no, you should be worthy of respect if you are going to claim Christ. Mm. And so talking about this whole idea of if you're going to claim Christ, well, then you better be living and acting and performing in a way that resonates that. And the intellectual component, it's one of the reasons why I love wall builders. I love the intellectual arguments you make for the principles, which I feel are true, but I want to know are true. I want to be able to effectively articulate and defend these positions. And if you believe that the word of God is true, well, then it's equipped you with all the abilities that you need to be able to effectively defend it. You just need to dig in. You need to understand. You need to understand context. And so learning about Christian apologetics and learning how to effectively provide a intellectually rigorous defense of my faith, that was huge, not just for the impact it had on other people as I was having these discussions. It was huge in my walk with Christ. Because now all of a sudden, if you think about any meaningful relationship you have with another person, there's an emotional component, right? You might be attracted to them or you might like some of the same stuff. But when you talk about really meaningful relationships, there is always a deep intellectual bond there. There's the ability to talk through with this other person meaningful things and discuss challenges and to work through problems. And that's the relationship God wants to have with us. But if you treat Christianity as if it's a fad diet, right, or it's this emotional thing that I do because it makes me feel happy, as opposed to a genuine relationship, well, then you're missing this entire component, which is absolutely critical. And so going through the chapter of explaining my experience with that and really finding like just the richness of what it means to embrace your Christian faith and your relationship with God, that was a fun chapter, a very rewarding chapter to write. They're like, Nick, you wrote a chapter on how to defend or how to win an argument with your wife. They're like, so this is a fiction book. And yeah. And I said, no, I'm actually very serious about that chapter because I think one of the worst pieces of advice married men give to young men as they're about to become married is, oh, don't argue with your wife. I'm going to teach you two words, the key to a happy marriage. Yes, dear. No, that's not. That's how to destroy your marriage. Because you should lead. You should be the man and you should be wise. And so if you disagree with your wife, you should be capable of having a good conversation with her about whatever the problem is and the challenge is. And you should be able to articulate those reasons in a way that she can respect. And oh, by the way, if you're dating a woman right now where you can't have a reasonable discussion with her, for the love of God, don't marry her. Like, you know, and so I that was another chapter that I really enjoyed that people get kind of a kick out of, but I'm deadly serious that this is so important about understanding effective communication with your wife, because that's the most important earthly relationship you're going to have with another human being. And you better be able to discuss things and work through things and to do so in a mutually respectful manner.
10: Nick, how much are you getting to dive into some of these subjects when you're at the campuses and doing some of the tabling events you've been doing?
13: That's another reason why I wanted to write the book, was because 10 years ago or 5 years ago, when I would speak to students, it was all about politics, right? I was a state legislator at the time. They wanted to know about tax policy or communism or whatever. And I still get those questions, but it's amazing how many more of the questions now are about being a father, being a husband, about your faith. How do you effectively defend and live out your faith? And so this is in one way you might look at that as that's a little bit concerning that we have so many young men that don't know the answers to these questions. But another way to look at it is, oh no, the harvest is ripe.
10: Yeah,
13: we have
10: yeah.
13: young men who recognize that something is wrong with the world. And instead of trying to solve that just through political questions, they're actually getting to the fundamentals about their relationship with God, about the potential relationship with their spouse one day, about their duties and roles and responsibility as a man, as a husband, as a father. And so this is the time for men to be able to offer that sort of discipleship that is desperately needed.
11: Nick, along those lines, obviously for our audience, we have a lot of parents, a lot of grandparents, a lot of the Christian school, homeschool world, et cetera. And so I'm curious, knowing that we want to equip people to disciple the next generation, what are some themes that, and I'm asking this knowing you've done several tabling events for Turning Point USA recently. And Charlie used to tell us that when he would go from campus to campus, he heard a lot of the same questions. And usually there were themes behind it. What are the themes that you are hearing that you think are the best discipleship opportunities to make sure parents and grandparents are pouring into their kids and their grandkids to have the right answers for these questions?
13: Well, the first thing you need to understand, and Vody Bachum said this best, he goes, you can't send your kids to Caesar for their education and be surprised when they come home as Romans. And I say this as a member, I say this as someone who sat on the education committee in the Virginia House of Delegates. I say this as someone who was the subcommittee chairman on higher education. I say this as somebody that regularly interacts with college students on campuses all over the country. I see a lot of students that were raised by Christians, that the parents think they're the ones that raised their kids. No, they didn't. The public school system did. And now the university system is. And when those students come home with questions to mom and dad, let's say they still have a good relationship with mom and dad get scared and intimidated by the questions. And instead of engaging with their kids, they say, we didn't raise you that way. Or they say, you just need to pray more. And what I would tell parents is that one of the most upsetting things I have learned is the number of Christian parents that didn't raise their kids in the faith, didn't raise their kids with their values. What they did was they taught their kids an authority structure. And the authority structure that they taught their kids was, when you live under my house, you follow my rules. Okay, great. I'm sure you had good Christian rules. They don't live under your house anymore. They're in the college dorm. They're in a different world. They're off on their own. And what you taught them was, is you listen to what the authorities say. And well, the authority on the college campus at University of Seattle is telling them to come and spit and yell and scream at me for 2 hours straight. And they think that's an argument. And so the thing I would tell parents is, understand something. You can and should delegate authority to proper resources and proper experts and whatnot in order to assist in the education of your children. I was very happy to use the curriculum that Wall Builders designed in order to help teach my kids about American history. Why? Because I knew it was coming from a place that was rooted in my faith, but was also academically and intellectually rigorous. And so I didn't mind delegating authority to Wall Builders to help me in that process. But parents, you can delegate authority. You cannot delegate responsibility. It is your responsibility to raise your children in the way that they should go. And if you are regularly and routinely taking those kids and putting them into an environment with different authority figures that will challenge and question your faith, that will mock and denigrate your faith, that will mock and denigrate your values, you are causing confusion in your children. And then they go off into the world and they're no longer equipped to fight for the values that you thought you taught them because you didn't. Now, the good news is this. There's never been more resources. There have never been more people that are willing to come alongside and assist you. And you would be shocked at how God blesses imperfect yet faithful attempts to raise your children the way that they should go. One of the greatest things I love about homeschooling and the experience I've had in raising my kids is that I love being around my kids. People, wait until you get to the teenage years. Teenage years were the easiest. And it's not because we didn't expose them to different ideas or concepts. We challenged them in their faith every chance we got because we wanted them to be equipped. But if you want to know the common theme, what's going on in college campuses with kids, it's confusion about the truth, about the concept of truth, confusion about identity. It's not confusion about socialism versus capitalism. That is like seven questions down. No, it's about who am I? Who do I belong to? Where do I get my identity? Is truth objective? Those are the fundamental questions that are informing all of the other ridiculousness that you see going on.
10: Man, I'm just thrilled that you're out there able to answer those questions with those students and hopefully, you know, get this book in as many of those hands as well. David?
14: You know, one of the things, Nick, that I'm loving about this is all these little things you're focused on, even going back to kids sharing. And you're right. So often parents say, now go share with them. Wait a minute. That's private property. That's a choice to share. There's not a mandate to share. And so those are little things. But what I love is if you grow up with that, you're not going to buy any part of socialism when you hear it.
15: Mm-hmm.
14: I mean, these are all little ideas that grow into big things. And, you shouldn't have an argument with your spouse. Wait a minute. Bible says iron sharpens iron. And if you can't contend for your beliefs, then you're not going to be worth anything in a classroom when a professor says something crazy and you bow down. And, you know, I'm going through all this and it's just so many cultural things that come from these little habits that you're focused on. And those are the cultural things that will raise a generation that will fight for a country, fight for a civilization, fight for a structure that we've had. You know, we're celebrating 250. But not if we keep going with the kind of thinking we've got today. That's another 20 years, maybe 30. But it's so cool. The stuff you're hitting, these are such core principles, and they're not just for individuals. When individuals start thinking this way, it'll change the whole country.
13: We can win this thing in one generation because we have more kids. We just have to take more responsibility for raising them in the way that they should go.
10: It's called The Man Book, A Point-by-Point Guide to Sucking It Up and Getting the Job Done. Nick, God bless you, man. Thanks for coming on with us today.
13: Thank you all very much, and thank you for what you do.
10: Stay with us, folks. We'll be right back on The Wall Builder Show. Have you noticed the vacuum of leadership in America? We're looking around for leaders of principle to step up, and too often, no one is there. God is raising up a generation of young leaders with a passion for impacting the world around them. 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Thanks for staying with us. Welcome back to the Wall Builder Show. Man, what a fun interview, guys, and how important this is to get. If we don't get manhood right, if we don't get fatherhood right, we're not going to make America great again. I mean, this is at the heart of it.
14: You know, we've gone through a generation of what they call toxic masculinity, where just being a man was toxic somehow to the culture. And so we've started raising generation of wimps. But I was thinking even during Nick's interview, okay, you're Jesus, you're in the temple, you see something that really ticks you off, and that is that they've turned the house of prayer into a house of commerce. So you braid together a set of whips and you go through and you overturn private property. You destroy private property. You chase people out. There is not a single indication that anybody fought back against Jesus. And at that point, he's just a man walking through the temple with a whip and he's just letting them have it. And there's no indication of that ever being toxic masculinity. That exercise of strength that Jesus did is what set an example for the rest of us to know that, hey, there are things worth fighting for. And so I think that's what Nick hits here is pushing back on that culture that says, hey, you shouldn't stand up and fight for things. And there are things you should stand and fight for.
11: Dad, I completely agree with everything you're saying. I do want to point out, and I you would agree, Nick would agree, when you stand up and fight for what matters, there will be opposition. So even though the Bible doesn't give us examples of people in the temple opposing Jesus, there was a group of religious leaders that led to Jesus being crucified because he did create opposition, but he did it in a godly way. The Bible says that we can be angry and sin not, and there are times that we should be angry with evil. The fear of the Lord is to hate evil, and it takes a masculine man to be able to oppose and stop evil at times, which is exactly what Nick was talking about.
14: And, you know, even when Moses came down off the mountain after receiving the Ten Commandments, there they built a golden calf, and he just went physical on them. He launched, and, you know, the Bible doesn't condemn that because it was something that needed to be done, and there are times for that exercise of strength, Tim, as you said. It did lead to opposition later, but the wimpy man kind of thing has got to go away. It's not biblical, and if we're going to restore a biblical nation, this book that Nick has written is just... You know, I think, Tim, you said there's 50 short chapters in it, 50 pieces of wisdom that help put us back in the right direction.
10: The Man Book, a point-by-point guide to sucking it up and getting the job done. You can get it on Audible. Tim said that was fun to actually listen to Nick read the story. So you got his sarcasm in the audio Audible part, huh?
11: Oh, man, yes. And there's a couple parts where he pauses to make, like, the sarcastic comment along the way. I loved it. The book itself would have been great. I spend a lot of time behind the windshield, and so listening on Audible is my preferred method for going through a lot of content. But the sarcasm from Audible is worth the listen on Audible. Otherwise, the book I would highly recommend.
10: So during the pauses, you just imagined him taking a drink from the mug. That's probably what happened as you were listening to the book. All right, we appreciate Nick coming on today. We encourage you to check out the book. Again, it's called The Man Book. Appreciate you listening to The Wallbuilder Show.

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0: This is Leanna Wilson from Creative Encouragement Ministries, and this is an Encourage It Forward moment. Did you know that you were chosen? You were chosen to be here on this earth at this moment in time because God has a specific plan for you. You may have been told you're a mistake or you wouldn't amount to anything. Those statements are far from true. You were handpicked and appointed to be on this earth because God has a beautiful plan for you. Now, the plan he has for you is different than what he has planned for me. Listen to this verse. Ephesians 1:1. Paul, an apostle, special messenger of Christ Jesus, the Messiah, the Anointed, by the will of God, that is, his purpose and choice, to the saints, God's people, who are at Ephesus and are faithful and loyal and steadfast in Christ Jesus. Now, you and I aren't Paul, but if you insert your name into the scripture like this, Leanna, a special messenger and chosen representative of Christ Jesus by the will of God to be an encouragement to those around her. When you read it like this and make it personal, you will see your name written in scripture that you were chosen, handpicked, and his masterpiece to be an encouragement to those around you with the hope of Jesus. Take the love of Jesus to someone today and encourage it forward. You've been listening to an Encourage It Forward moment from Creative Encouragement Ministries. 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
5: KCTA Corpus Christi. We'll be right back. And so when Jonah goes to the sea, he's hoping to go somewhere where God cannot reach him. So not only is he abandoning his post, in many ways he's disowning his faith. He's saying, look, I'm done, God. I'm done serving you. I'm done obeying you. I'm done with you.
6: Welcome to Living Hope with Pastor Philip Miller. I'm Pastor Larry McCarthy. We're so glad you're with us today in our series in Jonah. Now, Pastor Philip, Jonah flees to the ocean to get away from God. How'd that work out for him? So what are we going to see here within this text about running from God today?
5: Yeah, so Jonah's trying to get away from the presence of the Lord. That's the phrase that keeps reoccurring in the text. And the reality is, in the ancient Near East, they had this idea that the seas were the place where the gods couldn't go. They couldn't rule and reign there. The seas are chaos. They're untamed. Ships go out. They don't come back. What's going on? That's where the chaos, they had this idea of chaos sea monsters that were the Kraken and all these things that were Leviathan that were destroying these ships. And so they had this idea, like, this is the realm where the gods have no command. And so Jonah is functioning here not like a true Israelite, but more like a pagan, in a pagan mindset, where he's thinking, well, if there's one place on earth where I can go to be away from the presence of the Lord, where he can't chase me down, it's going to be at sea. And so he gets on the ship, he goes out into the Mediterranean, and he thinks, I'm out of God can't retrieve me here. There's no, he can't extradite me from the sea and bring me back. So I get in trouble back in Israel. And so he thinks he's getting away with this, you know, and he's running away from God. And in many ways, this is a human impulse. It's the idea when we sin or when we're in rebellion, when we don't want to do what God wants us to do, we tend to hide, we tend to conceal, we tend to fake, we tend to mask, we tend to run. And the whole point of this story is you can run, but you cannot hide from the living God.
6: Well, with that, let's go now to the pulpit of the Moody Church as we dig deeper into why Jonah ran. This is part two of the sermon, Running from God. Grab your Bibles. Our text is Jonah chapter 1, verses 1 through 6.
5: Now, Jonah is the prophet of the Lord. His job is to do exactly what God tells him to do. And since God has spoken, we would expect

Jonah's assignment is Nineveh, 500 miles inland to the northeast, where modern Iraq is. He heads west over the sea, the Mediterranean Sea, 2,500 miles away to Tarshish. So 3,000 mile gap between where he's supposed to be and where he books a ticket. Jonah runs as far as he can possibly get in the known world of his day, away from where he's supposed to go. This is shocking. Why? Why? This is career suicide, isn't it? I mean, he's basically turning in his resignation as a prophet. God says, here's what I want you to do. He's like, no, thank you. I'm doing my own thing. Forget it. He's flat out disobeying God. He should know better. But now he's a rebel. And you notice this reoccurring phrase here, away from the presence of the Lord, away from the presence of the Lord. In other words, Jonah is running from God. He's not just running from an assignment. He's running from his God. In the ancient Near Eastern world, they conceived of the sea as the place where chaos reigned. The gods didn't have power over the sea. This is how they thought. And so when Jonah goes to the sea, he's hoping to go somewhere where God cannot reach him. So not only is he abandoning his post, in many ways he's disowning his faith. He's saying, look, I'm done, God. I'm done serving you. I'm done obeying you. I'm done with you. Now, why? Why this drastic reaction here? What? Something clearly broke in Jonah. Something clearly broke in Jonah. Something hit a nerve. He goes off the deep end, right? What is he thinking? Now, the good news is we don't have to guess. Because in chapter 4, Jonah tells us exactly what he was thinking. Now, this is just spoiler alert. This is after Jonah does all the running away and God gives him a second chance and he warns Nineveh and they respond in repentance and God extends mercy to Nineveh. And Jonah in chapter 4 is griping in prayer at God about this whole situation. This is what he says, Jonah 4, verses 2 and 3. And he prayed to the Lord and said, O Lord, is this not what I said when I was yet in my country? That this is why I made haste to flee to Tarshish? For I knew that you are a gracious God and merciful, slow to anger and abounding in steadfast love and relenting from disaster. Therefore now, O Lord, please take my life from me, for it's better for me to die than to live. Ooh, what an attitude, right? But we begin to see what Jonah's issue is. When God says, look, I see Nineveh's evil, Jonah's like, finally. God says, judgment's coming. And Jonah's like, hear, hear. And then God says, so you go warn them. And he's like, over my dead body. Are you kidding me, God? You're going to give the most feared terrorist nation on the planet a warning? These people are ruining everything that's good in the world. They don't deserve a warning. God, just fry them. Drop the hammer. Take them out. Good riddance. Who needs them anyway? Don't give them a warning, God. You warn them, they have a chance to repent. And Jonah won't give his enemies a second chance. Jonah won't give his enemies a second chance. God, if this is one of those moments where you go all gracious and merciful, slow to anger and abounding in steadfast love and relenting from disaster, then I'm turning in my resignation. I'm going to take my chances on my own. I don't want a God who gives second chances to my enemies. If you're going to be gracious and merciful to enemies, my enemies, I'm out. I'm out.

0: Now, hindsight is 20/20, and from our perspective, it's really easy to get to be hard on Jonah, right? But if we're honest, disobedience to God is something we all deal with, isn't it? It's in our hearts. It's in our own lives. So let's do a little autopsy of Jonah's disobedience in hopes that it helps us see ourselves, okay? So three reasons, I think, that Jonah disobeyed here. Number one, his autonomy was threatened. His autonomy was threatened. Autonomy, self-rule. God told Jonah to do something he didn't want to do. Jonah resented that. He wanted to be his own boss. He wanted to do life his own way. And when God crossed his will, Jonah got cross. Right? Has that ever happened to you? Do you ever dig in your heels and just do your own thing in spite of what God says? I do. Secondly, Jonah's identity was threatened. His identity was threatened. Remember, Jonah's a national hero. He's a defender of Israel. He's an agent of prosperity. He's a political champion in the land. And now God is telling Jonah to do something that will be deeply unpopular, that will likely undermine his political and nationalistic dreams. You see, his nationalism and his political influence had become kind of idols to him. They were his self-identity, an identity that turned out to be more important than being faithful to God. Jonah was okay to serve God as long as it went along with his national interests and his political agenda. But the moment serving God required he loved his enemies or do something that wasn't going to benefit his nation, he tapped out. And friends, that can happen to us too. We can make our own self-identity for ourselves that's more important than faithfulness to God. We can build our identity on popularity, and then we find it really hard to be holy. We can build our identity on our own nationalism and then struggle to live for the kingdom of heaven. We can build our own identity around our political tribe and find it hard to go out and love our enemies. His identity was threatened. Third, his prejudice was threatened. His prejudice was threatened. Jonah hated the Assyrians. And his prejudice wasn't without cause. He had good reason to hate them. After all, they were pagans. They were immoral. They were brutal. They were savage. All of that was true. No question. But Jonah took it a step further, you see. To him, these people were irredeemable. They were beyond the pale. Undeserving, unwelcome, unwanted, undesirable. Jonah could not imagine that God would love his enemies. That God's heart would be bigger than his political agenda. Friends, and this kind of disposition can creep into our hearts too. That those people out there, the ones ruining everything that's good in this world, those people ruining our city, those people ruining our country, those people ruling our politics, those people ruining our society, surely they're beyond the pale of God's redeeming love. Surely God's mercy couldn't possibly extend as far as those people. They don't deserve a second chance. See, I'm afraid we're more like Jonah than we realize. Running from God isn't just an ancient problem. It's our problem as well.
1: This is Living Hope with Pastor Philip Miller. I'm Pastor Larry McCarthy, and we're glad you joined us today as we examine the problem of running from God. Now, Pastor Philip, you said Jonah was trying to get out of God's jurisdiction. He's running. But if we're going to be honest with ourselves, this isn't really an ancient problem. It's very modern. It applies to all of us. You come up with three reasons. This business of the autonomy. is one of them. Tell our listeners more about this. Mm-hmm.
0: Yeah, autonomy means self-rule, making the rules for yourself. And autonomy is kind of, it's the original temptation in the garden, right? You don't need to obey what God said. You can do what you want. Yeah. You can be gods unto yourself. You can write your own rules and carve your own path. And so Jonah, at some level, he just didn't want to do what God told him to do. And when his will was threatened, it was too much. He said, well, I'm with you, God, as long as you're telling me to do stuff that makes sense to me. But the moment you push me to do something that I don't want to do, really, I'm out. And that kind of hard, stubborn, prideful autonomy, I'm going to do what I want to do anyway, regardless of what God says, that's still with us, isn't it? I mean, it's everywhere. The devil's lie has not changed. This idea, you can write your own rules. You can do your own thing. You can chart your own path. You don't need to listen to anybody else. You do you. You live your best life. You make your own choices. It's, you know, you only have one life, so go live it up, you know? And so this basic lie that we would be happier if we did what we want versus that if we do what God says, we will flourish. That lie has always been there. And at some level, this is where it comes down to. Like, most of us are okay with obeying God when he tells us to do something that is, it's sort of like, we know we should be doing that anyway.
1: Right.
0: You know? So when he says, you got to love others, we're like, you know, yeah, I should. I struggle, but I should. So yeah, that makes sense to me. And then he might tell us to do something that might seem really hard, right? But we could see the goodness in it. Right. So he might say, like, honor your parents. And we go, oh, that's a hard one, but I could see why that would be good. Like, if families would honor each other, parents and kids, that would bring better, healthy bonds and more social cohesion. And I can see how that would be a better family unit situation. So even though it may be a challenge for me, I can at least see the goodness in it. And even though maybe I don't want to do it, I can at least give you the benefit of the doubt, God, and I'll try.
1: Right.
0: Right. Where it gets really challenging for us is when God says something that just doesn't make sense to us, like love your enemies, forgive those who are hurting you, pray for those who are persecuting you. Mm. Like, there's nothing inside of you that goes, oh, yeah, yeah, I'll do that. So we're all in these positions where God is giving us commands that are going to confront our will at some level. Mm. And the question is, who do we trust more in that moment? Do we trust the God who made us, who knows everything, who laid down sent his son to lay down his life on the cross for us, like who is in every way for us? On the track record, do we trust him and his word? He's never let us down. Or are we going to lean on our own understanding? Are we going to do what we want? Are we going to let self-rule become our own gods, become the rule of the day in our lives? And that's the choice. That's the challenge. Jonah fails it at first. And that's a negative example for us to look at our own hearts and say, where is this happening in my life as well?
1: This is Living Hope with Pastor Philip Miller. I'm Pastor Larry McCarthy. We're in Jonah. We're talking about running from God. And, you know, it's very interesting, Pastor Philip, that Jonah had a reputation that he wanted to protect, his identity, but it was working against him in terms of him being obedient to God. And I think that happens to us today as well.
0: Yeah, his identity was wrapped up around his position in the government as a national hero and advisor to the king. And all of that was threatened if he were to pursue the mission of God and step out and do things that were going to be what he felt against his national interests and against his career path and against all of these things, right? And there's a sense in which sometimes we can wrap our identity around things that are not Jesus. They're not the gospel. And they're not the calling of God in our life. And so when our identities are wrapped up in the wrong things, then when God says certain things, we're going to feel threatened at some level because it'll start to undo things. So if we wrap our identity around our wealth, when God says give, it's going to threaten that sense of identity. It's like, well, who am I if I don't have money? Right. Mm-hmm. Or if we wrap our identity around our career, and then God says, you know, you need to love your families and lead your families and invest in church and serving others. And you say, well, wait a minute, I don't have time for that. And then who am I if I don't have this career thing going on all cylinders? If I have to back off on career in order to say yes to what God's calling me, see, it starts to threaten our identity. Or if we have a political identity where we have an agenda in the world and we really want to see certain things accomplished for the sake of our country or our politics. And then God says, you need to go on mission to all peoples, including the people who are political enemies. And you need to see them through my eyes and not see them as somebody to be smashed and defeated, but someone to love and redeem. That is challenging the core of our identity. So I think, again, this is something we still wrestle with.
2: Well, I'm so glad you mentioned that, because that wasn't that really Jonah's principal problem here? I don't want to do it because I believe God will be gracious and he's going to be merciful.
0: Yeah.
2: I don't like. So yeah. I can't do that. We can't have them getting grace and mercy.
0: Yeah.
2: That's a problem.
0: It is a problem. And it betrays the fact that he was more interested in his own national interests and political agenda than he was about the mission of God and the redemption of all mankind. And that, again, we can fall into this trap. There's no one. The people who vote against you in the election are still people that God loves, wants to redeem, sent Jesus to die for.
2: That can't be right.
0: It's true. And so we've got to have God's heart for all people. And that means the radical kind of mission that even pursues enemies, to see them reconciled in love to the God who is pursuing them as well. So it is a challenge for us as modern people to put our identity in the right place.
2: All right, so we want to reset our sails. How? How do we take that first step to say, okay, I heard you, Pastor Philip. I agree with you. I'm really more like Jonah in my heart than I realized. So I want to reset my rudder here. I'm running out of nautical terms. But I want to get this straight.
0: Yeah. So. Yeah, what do we do? Well, I think the first thing is to hear the whole counsel of the Word of God. We've got to let the Bible speak to us, not just the cherry-picked verses that we like, but every verse of Scripture, and allow it to come into our world in a way that we're humble. We're not saying, you know, I'll see if you have some wisdom for me here, God. No. It's Word of God, speak.
2: Yeah.
0: Speak to my soul, my weary, battered, distorted, distressed soul. I don't see the world rightly. I don't see it clearly. I want to share your heart for all peoples. I want to obey you. I put my yes on the table. Here I am, surrendered. I am willing to do what you say. And then as you read the Scriptures and the Spirit of God prompts, then say, okay, I'm going to put this into action, right? James warns us about going to the Word of God like a mirror, and we see the smudges and the disfigurement, and we see all of this mess in our life, and then we do nothing. He says, this is not useful. You can't go to the mirror, look at yourself, and then do nothing in response to what you've seen. In the same way, when you look at the perfect law that gives freedom, when you look into the Word of God, you've got to respond and do something in response to that. And so I think that's ultimately what we need. We need to hear the Word of God with a humble heart and a willingness to do something in response. And that's the call of God in our lives. And that's what leads to a life of obedience.
2: Yes and amen. You know, we often look in the mirror of God's Word and see the mess in our lives. And then, just like Jonah, we run away. We run because our autonomy feels threatened, or because we built an identity on something other than Christ. Now, to help you understand the why behind our wandering and find the way home, we're featuring Chuck Swindoll's book, The Grace Awakening. So many of us are running from God because we think he's just waiting to drop the hammer. We imagine a God dictated by lists and demands, and we feel shackled by the expectations of others. But Dr. Swindoll, he disarms those fears with God's Word. He reminds us that grace is the heart of the gospel. It's the good news that God's love isn't something we earn through a performance, but a gift we receive. This book will help you identify the grace killers in your life, those attitudes that make you feel like you're never doing enough. Now, if your heart has grown weary, let this resource help you wake up to the freedom that is already yours in Christ. Instead of running from a judge, you can start walking with your Father. 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
6: Hello, this is Tom Burnside from the Deaf and Hard of Hearing Center. Two special events that we have coming up in recognition of Better Speech and Hearing Month. First one is going to be on May 14th from 6 to 8 p.m., a presentation with Dr. Andres Caden, Cochlear America, Cheryl Gold. The second will be the open house on May 15th from 10 to 2. We'll be having free hearing tests and a raffle for a set of hearing aids. 5151 McArdle.

0: Today's technology makes it easy to connect with family and friends, acquaintances from all around the world. In fact, it's not uncommon for people to have hundreds of social media contacts. So why does there seem to be an increasing sense of detachment and loneliness? Today on Truth for Life, Alistair Begg considers the cause and the solution. Let's open our Bibles to Colossians chapter 3 and begin with verse 12.
1: You had a lot of clothes in your old closet. Your pre-Christian closet was full of a bunch of ugly stuff. In the grace of God, that stuff is being removed. But now, in the grace of God, put on your new clothes. You've been given a whole new wardrobe. And you have all these amazing t-shirts. Compassion, kindness, humility, meekness, patience. Your new self is under new management. It goes on over a lifetime. And so the intense practicality of it ought to be a terrific encouragement to us. And you will see that there as he goes on in verse 13. Bearing with one another. If you like, putting up with one another. Remember we sang that song which goes something like, "Oh, kneel me down again, here at your feet. Cause me to know these things, because you are the God of the broken, the friend of the weak. You wash the feet of the weary. You embrace the ones in need. I want to be like you, Jesus, to have this heart in me." You see, this is the distinguishing feature. And if you imagine that they were wearing not clothes like this with trousers and jacket and all that stuff, but they were wearing more like caftan things. And so how are you going to stop yourself from just tripping up and falling over? Well, you belt them, or you tie them, and you tie something so as not to impede your progress and to hold everything else in place. That's what he says here. Binding all these things together. Put on love, which binds everything together in perfect harmony. I'd like to teach the world to sing in perfect harmony, right? We understand that longing, right? All we are saying is give peace a chance. Imagine there's no this, imagine there's no that. Where are the answers to these longings? Where's the answer to these longings, you see? He says, now you Colossian believers, or if you like now, you Cleveland believers, you want to make an impact in your city? Here it is. It's not a political campaign. It's a radical transformation from the inside out. Wear what you are. You see, once again, when you come to the details of the Christian family, unless we understand that the Christian family folds itself into the church family, and that it is the church family which makes sense of the family, that the church family is not an addendum. It's not something that you join like joining a club. No, it is something that you are. Do you absent yourself from your family meals? Do you remember that movie Avalon? Now you say, no, I don't. Well, let me remind you of it. It was basically, really, the writer based it on his own family background. And the only thing that I ever remembered about it was one line from an early part of the movie. And you know what the line is? You cut that toiki? You cut that toiki? I love that. I said, what is that about? Well, what he's trying to say is, you cut the turkey. Okay? But they live in New Jersey. And he is the oldest member of the family. He is the elder of five brothers. And he knows that the way the family works, you wait till everyone is present. I can't believe it. You cut the turkey. You have violated the whole family framework. Well, I get that. You take, for example, the church family. You started the meal without me? Hey, I'll be there. You mean the communion is supposed to be a family meal? I only go every so often. Loved ones, I'll tell you what the real challenge is. Many of us do not understand church. We are able to congratulate ourselves on a meager level of commitment, but without recognizing the nature of actually what's going on. Now, it is to this matter of the family that we will return, but we need to, in setting it up, just say something in acknowledgement of the cultural setting in which we're living. And let me say, first of all, that families that function together with a shared, if you like, moral understanding, families like that are increasingly an endangered species. They're weird. And since many of us don't want to be thought weird, the temptation is to blur the edges, to soften the calls, to say, no, it doesn't really mean what it means. Sociologists recognize that right now today in America, a minority of American households are two-parent families. And a diminishing number are actually two-parent mom and dad families. Marriage, when it is adopted, and it is increasingly not adopted, when marriage is adopted, it is no longer primarily about child rearing, raising, and rearing, but it is actually about personal fulfillment. Listen to people as you counsel with your friends. What do they say? I deserve better than this. He is not that. She is not this. This is for me. This is about me. This is about my place in the universe. And then they suddenly realize, well, that's a fascinating notion. The birth rate in America continues to fall. There are more American homes with pets living in them than with children living in them. Quote, the sexual revolution has come and gone, and it has left us with no governing norms of family life, no guiding values, no articulated ideals. Our shared culture has nothing to say. Now, that's not a comment made by some annoyed old minister somewhere. No, that's a contemporary journalist. And what do we know? Well, we know this, that the vacuum is quickly filled with an agenda that comes from the dark side, that absolutely rejects the God of creation, sees no need for redemption, and believes that we will be able to muddle through on our own, provided we are free to tinker with it as we choose. And so, for example, here from the Times of London just earlier in the year, an article, The Advantage of Three Fathers. One can always take a holiday. This is just commonplace. It would be funny if it wasn't tragic. Many new parents recall their first months with a baby as a time of sleeplessness, interspersed with moments of panic, if they can recall it at all. It was not like that for Ian Jenkins, a medical professor from San Diego, who made history with his two partners as the first known family to have three fathers registered on the birth certificates of their two children. You want to know about the cultural context? You want to know about the nature of Christian family? It's not about producing perfect little children, because we can't. It's certainly not about wrapping turning our children into little souls that can't experiment with anything, can't go anywhere. We're like curling parents, you know. You remember in curling, they have those brushes and they smooth in out every little bump, every little thing, in order that the thing might get to its destination. You see the parents, they're no longer helicopter parents. They're no longer looking down from the sky. Oh, wait a minute, where are you going? What are you doing? No. Now they're the curling parents. Oh, poor little Johnny. Oh, we don't want him to have a little bump to deal with, and she's not going to be able to handle. This is where we live. This is where you live. I'm surely not alone, am I, in feeling that I have a front row seat at the decline of a culture. And it's not a movie. It's not a movie. You say, well, you better get your last point. Here I go. The biblical context we will return to. The cultural context is an ongoing observation. But listen, what about the gospel solution? You see, we need only to scratch very lightly below the surface of our conversations with our friends and neighbors. And they will acknowledge that things are broken. They will be prepared ultimately, and it won't take a lot of pushing, to recognize that they do not have a secure base upon which to build what they're doing. They have not had a reasonable explanation for who they are, what they are, and why they're here. And since traditionally those values were to be passed on within the framework of the nuclear family, if the parents have lost sight of their origin and of their destiny, they then have no means of navigating a path through life except a path of their own creating. Therefore, their teenage children are left saying, well, my parents don't have an answer. Therefore, they will then try the wider culture for an answer. When they find the wider culture simply introduces them to confusion and heartache, they begin to look into themselves for an answer. And along that road will come many religious people with all kinds of hocus-pocus ideas. What are we to say? Yeah. Well, you see, I mentioned Avalon. You say, yeah, well, you're just old now. It's fine. But some of you are also kind of old. Some of you remember the old days when aunts and uncles and cousins used to sit around the table. Sometimes they used to sing around the piano. Do you remember the old days when you used to sit and watch TV together? But now everybody has their own TV. Everybody has their own screen. We are alone together. And we're the product of our great desires. Privacy, self-sufficiency, security. And privacy comes at a price. 35% of Americans over the age of 45 say that they are chronically lonely. 35%, a third of the nation. I am alone in the world. The decentralization of the nuclear family is reinforced by the decentralization of the church family. And I would argue that the distinguishing feature of the Christian family will only be known in the latter half of the 21st century when those who profess to be the parents of Christian families get to grips with what it means for them to be part of the church family. It starts there and flows out there. Your children are not there as your friends. They are there as your children. It is not a quiz game to find out what we're doing on Sunday. Either lead or you will be moved out of the way. Isn't it interesting, too, that while the family is pushed to the side, people are fascinated with genealogy. They want to belong to someone. In fact, I was staggered to find in doing a little research this week that sociologists are now documenting an increasing interest in kinship. Kinship. Yeah. They're talking about, in society, belonging for a mutuality of being, for a solidarity of souls, for a chosen sense of cooperation to be discovered somewhere, either genetically, emotionally, mystically, or spiritually. Well, our time is gone. We must come back to it, but let me tell you what my notes say. The church family, if ordered according to God's plan, is the solution to all these needs. The church family. Because the church family is made up of the citizens of the king. And the king knows exactly what he's doing. And the king will not be thwarted. And his plans are absolutely true. So it is the church family that provides the answer in a woke culture to the issues of racial inequalities. It's the church family. It's not actually in telling people, well, I'm really into this or I'm really into that. You can be into whatever you want, but the fact of the matter is, read Colossians in the section that we just had, and what does he say? There's neither Greek, nor is Jewish, there's neither Scythian, there's neither barbarian, there's neither bond, there's neither free. What do you mean? Because Christ is all, and Christ is in all. Okay? So the answer is actually found in the church. Therefore, the church is supposed to be made up of people who say, I wouldn't want to be with these people were it not for one thing. Actually, were it not for one person. I talked to one of my black friends in Washington, D.C. during the week just to make sure I hadn't lost my mind. And he said to me, you're not going to get many people come to your church. I heard your music. The black people don't like your music. I said, well, what do you want me to do, Tony? You want me to change it or something? He said, no, don't change it. That would be like tokenism. Don't do that. You are what you are. But if the people want to acknowledge their union in Christ, they will be prepared to forego some of their concerns about the nature of praise in order to be present under the teaching of the Bible and in the fellowship of God's people. I said, well, good, that's at least, there's a hope in that. There certainly is. And I understand it. Loneliness? Alone in a crowd? How lonely was the lady at the well? No. Yeah. How lonely was the cheat Zacchaeus? How lonely are some of our teenagers? Single parents? Maybe single parents should team up. You know, I'm not a single parent, but if I was, maybe I'd, I don't know how you do it, but I mean, you don't have to live alone like that. You have a family. You say, well, that's just a word. Yeah, I think so, until we make it not just a word. And on the issues of our unitedness, the quest is not for homogeneity. It's not a homogeneous group. It's not we're all the same size, the same height, the same social status. No, we have different ethnic backgrounds, different ethnic traits. We have different social contexts. Of course we do. We have individual personalities. And in Christ, that is not obliterated. That is not flattened. As if somehow or another the church is made up of a really bad-looking room that is just painted an ugly color of beige, you know. It's like, whoa, what is this? Or worse still, the gray, you know, that gray that makes you reach for a sweater, you know. It's very modern. It's all gray. Yeah. Well, is that what you're talking about? No. No, we're actually talking about the Rainbow Coalition. They can't have that. That's ours. No, we actually believe that. Red, yellow, black, white, all precious in his sight. Of course, that the door is open widely to all, and the invitation is expressed to all, so that we might then not find ourselves living in some kind of strange and tasteless environment, but rather that it would be vibrant. You know what? I think it's time to stand up, speak up, and everything else. Here's another one. It's time to let our guard down. It's time to let the guard down. It's time to be prepared to tell other people, look, I stink. It's time to be prepared to let other people know that as we seek to make our journey through life, we're dealing with all kinds of stuff. We're in a continual war against the world of flesh and the devil. We get it right some days, we get it wrong 2 out of 4. We sin in our words. We sin in our deeds. We have nothing to say in defense of ourselves save the righteousness that is found in Jesus. So then suddenly, the family, because you know you go to some families and it feels stiff. It's like, what? What am I supposed to do? And then you go to other families. I remember years ago, I had a girlfriend called Susan, and she lived in London. She said she'd take me to

0: a friend's house, and it was in Portman Towers, just in Knightsbridge. And we went up on the lift, and the door opened, and a guy, it was a father, came out the door and said, "Come in my house! Come in my house!" I'm like, "Whoa, back off, man. It's, jeez, what do you mean, come in my house?" "Yeah, I'm coming." But then I thought about it afterwards. That was nice. That was a welcome. As opposed to, "Well, what are you doing here? Haven't seen you around much." Well, we'll come back to this. Lord God in heaven, we are the learners from the one who has all the answers. We turn as children to you, our Heavenly Father. We turn to the Lord Jesus Christ as our elder brother. We feel very much that in the present strange climate, that it's not time for us to curse the darkness and round up the wagons, but it's time for us imaginatively, graciously, kindly live out the story of the gospel. We ask for your help, and we pray to this end in Christ's name. Amen.
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7: 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I'm speaking with Roland Trujillo, the host of Shedding Shackles, Heard Weekends on KCTA Radio. Roland, would you share a Bible verse about today's topic?
8: Sure, I have a verse for you. It's from the Gospel of John, chapter 6, verse 63. Christ said, "The words I have spoken to you are spirit and they are life." Christ's words had life in them. They quickened, they sparked, they began a new life in the person who responded to the words. And the person was responding to the truth. The truth from God that has life in it and that quickens and gives life. That's what we're going to be talking about.
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1: If you're involved in a church, and I hope you are, how do your spiritual leaders evaluate success? And this leads to another question. What is the biblical measurement of success? Well, Paul answered this question for churches everywhere when he penned his letter to the Thessalonians and wrote these very descriptive words.
2: We always thank God for all of you, making mention of you constantly in our prayers,